From NPR, it's World Cafe. Hey, I'm Kaleo. DJ Jazzy Jeff is a hip-hop legend. Let's count the ways. Starting with his partnership alongside the Fresh Prince, Will Smith. One of rap's first superstar duos, they sold millions of albums and won the first ever hip-hop Grammy back in 1989. Then there's his turn in the 90s as a producer, working with Jill Scott, The Roots, and many more at his Old City studio, A Touch of Jazz. And you can't forget, he's an incredible turntablist, a scratching genius and pioneer. And to top it off, he mentors young musicians and builds community and connections through his playlist retreat. Plus, he's just the coolest. For our Sense of Place Philadelphia series, Jeff dropped by our studios to talk about growing up in West Philly, how he and Will Smith ended up teaming up, and the origins of his stage name. Our conversation in a minute. But first, how about A Touch of Jazz? It's DJ Jazzy Jeff and the Fresh Prince on World Cafe.

0: A Touch of Jazz. It's DJ Jazzy Jeff and the Fresh Prince here on World Cafe from their 1987 debut, Rock the House. My guest today is the magnificent DJ Jazzy Jeff. I'm Kaleo. It's World Cafe for Sense of Place Philadelphia. We have a lot of ground to cover today, you know, on Philly, on music and hip hop, DJing and beyond, and of course your place in it all. So I kind of want to start in the beginnings. What was your first introduction to DJing?
1: I think growing up in West Philly, we would have a lot of block parties.
0: Yeah.
1: And it's funny because the generation right before me, I kind of came right on the cusp. The generation right before me were nothing but bands that would play at the block party. So it used to be the bands, and then a DJ would play after the band. He was kind of, I don't want to say the afterthought, but the bands were the main focus.
0: Yeah.
1: And then in a few years, it kind of switched that the bands opened up, and then the DJ was the main focus. But just going around to the block parties and watching these guys play music and make people have a good time, it was as simple as that. Like, he played a record, everybody cheered. I want to do what he does because he makes people happy. And it really started from house parties in the neighborhood, you know, that you were the guys that would bring your stack of 45s and play the music, you know, for people to dance. And it just kept growing.
0: Yeah. And you said something like every block had a DJ.
1: Yes.
0: Tell me about that philosophy.
1: Well, because it was so many people playing music that you had to be really good to go to someone else's neighborhood and play, because that means you're the guy who's local to the neighborhood isn't getting a chance to play. So, you know, what we would do a lot of times is we would take our equipment out to the park.
0: Okay.
1: You know, because then you're getting people from other neighborhoods, and that was kind of your way of getting your name out there. That was social media before it was social media. You had to kind of be out in the social space to let people know what you could do. But there were a million DJs. And then, you know, I was just somebody that I befriended a lot of those guys that, you know, instead of trying to take the party away from them, you played the party with them.
0: When you think about the beginnings of hip-hop, so much of the music that was being sampled and taken was hip-hop and soul.
1: Yes.
0: You got your nickname because you weren't necessarily leaning into the funk, right? Is that correct?
1: No.
0: No?
1: So,
0: okay.
1: Actually, my original name was Mixmaster Jeff.
0: Okay.
1: There was a store on 69th Street called The Balcony, and that's where everybody would go to get their names put on their shirt. I need to let you know that Mixmaster Jeff was really expensive. So a friend of mine started calling me Jazzy Jeff. So when I went in and I started counting my coins to realize that I might have got Mixed Matt and that was all I could afford, I decided to put Jazzy Jeff on my shirt.
0: Okay, so nothing about the music that
1: Not at all. Not at all.
0: It was
1: a financial decision.
0: Okay, well, speak on that tip. What does the name Corner Boys mean to you?
1: Oh, man, that was one of the early records in Philly that, you know, very early on in hip hop, when there were a couple of groups and a couple of record companies that wanted to make records because my name was known in the city, they wanted someone to do scratching on the records, and I got the call. Which was great, you know, because this was before Jazzy Jeff and the Fresh Prince. Mm-hmm. And I really thought I was just going to ride off into the sunset, that I'd be able to show my kids one day my name on a record.
0: I got that record, too, Jazzy Jeff Scratch. So yes. I want to play people just a few seconds of it. Because this is back in 1985.
1: Yes.
0: Yeah. Take a listen here on World Cafe. It's DJ Jazzy Jeff.

0: many people talk about New York as, you know, but Philly had its own thing going on too. Can you talk about what made Philly stand out, what made it unique in terms of what it was doing with hip hop?
1: You know, it was funny, and so much of this goes because this was pre-social media. Mm-hmm. We had no definitive understanding of what they were doing in New York. The only way that we got that was cassette tapes that might have came down that you knew someone in New York that you got a chance to hear what they were doing. What we were doing in Philly was we were doing what we thought they were doing in New York, not realizing that we were creating our own ecosystem. We were doing it a little bit different. New York was very much so focused on the rapper first and the DJ second. Mm-hmm. And in Philly, we kind of flipped it around. It was more about the DJ first and then the rapper second. And we didn't understand that until we started going to New York or started going to DC and these other areas and realized that what we were doing was a little bit different than what they were doing. It wasn't a better or worse. It was just different. And it was kind of like the first time that people got a chance to see, oh, man, they do it like this over there. But look at how they're doing it over here. Like it was an amazing time.
0: I'd love for you to name some names, like, because I know you were part of that scene in the 80s, but who are the people lifting up? Or better yet, what was the epicenter? Because I know you talked about the park being like a social ground, but was there a club?
1: Well, you know what's funny? We did not have clubs back then.
0: Okay.
1: So if it wasn't the Belmont Plateau where you had to get out there early on a Sunday and hopefully you had some equipment to set your stuff up to just play for everybody in the city, because everybody in the city came out to the Plateau on a Sunday because it would be a DJ setup and, you know, you got a chance to hear people from all over the city. But if it wasn't that, it was ballrooms. It was the Wynn Ballroom in Winfield. It was the Hotel Philadelphia that was on, I want to say, Broad Street downtown. It was a lot of the YMCAs. YMCA on 52nd Street. The YMCA at Broad and Masters. These were the places that the local promoters would throw events. And we would go. Like, it would almost be a tour. It was a church in North Philadelphia called Holy Souls that everyone did it. It was the Unitarian Church down on Chestnut Street. On Chestnut
0: 21st,
1: Street.
0: 21st, 22nd, yeah.
1: But these were places that had ballrooms that they would rent out and promoters would go and DJs would come and people would come. And this is where you kind of cut your teeth.
0: Wow, that is so cool. This is World Cafe. We're here with DJ Jazzy Jeff. Your partnership with Will Smith helped bring Philadelphia hip-hop to the rest of the country and the rest of the world. What do you remember about your first meeting?
1: Well, I knew of him, and we had interaction before we actually got together.
0: Yeah,
1: because,
0: yeah.
1: Like I said, that was a DJ on every block. Mm-hmm. He was a part of a different crew. So sometimes at the Wynn Ballroom, the guys that I played with and the guys he played with, we would be on the same show. So we would all speak to each other and laugh and joke. And this goes back to that social media thing. I got a call to do a house party on I want to say, 59th and Woodcrest in Winfield. And I picked up the phone and I called the MC that I had at the time, and he didn't answer. He wasn't home.
0: No voicemail, no
1: Listen,
0: no
1: you
0: pagers,
1: couldn't, you couldn't
0: no nothing.
1: Page him, you couldn't text him. He wasn't home. So I went to do the party by myself. Took my equipment, went up to 59th and Woodcrest. What I didn't realize is it was right next door to Will's house. So Will's whole thing was, I'm trying to figure out who they got to do a party on my block aside from me. And then when he saw me, because I was pretty known in the city at the time, he was like, oh, they got Jeff. So Will came down when we were setting up, and he was just kind of like, where's Ice? Because that was the guy that was with me. And I was like, he never answered the phone. And Will was like, you mind if I rock with you tonight? And I was like, no. And it was one of the most amazing nights that I had. And when we were finished and packing up the equipment, we were laughing and joking and talking about how good it was. And I was like, hey, I have a function on Broad and Masters tomorrow. Do you want to come? And he was like, yeah. And that was 40 years ago.
0: And that's history making, that moment right there. And all, you know, chance
1: just
0: happening.
1: Just because someone didn't answer their phone.
0: Oh, man. I wouldn't want to talk to that guy. I'd probably be like, what?
1: It's crazy. I was texting with him this morning.

This is Sense of Place Philadelphia. We are here with DJ Jazzy Jeff. It's World Cafe. Wow, man. It must have been an amazing time to be in a place on the ground level of hip-hop coming up. You know, so

0: It was just weird timing.
1: That's serendipitous. So, like, aside from being pioneers in hip hop, like, you put out 5 albums in 6 years. Like, can I hear a little bit about your work ethic, how y'all's work together? Because it feels like it was driven.
0: Yeah, we, you know what, Will and I, we did 2 different things. My job was to make the music and allow him a comfortable place for him to deliver what he wanted to deliver.
1: Mm-hmm.
0: And what we used to always talk about is the most difficult thing was the concept. Like, if Will had a concept, he could write a song in 10 minutes. Okay. The concept was important. Like, what am I talking about? What is the message of this?
1: It's not just battle rhymes. I want to be a storyteller.
0: And see, that was the thing, because he did the battle rhymes, but he was an amazing storyteller.
1: Sure.
0: You know, very early on, one of the shows, he had written Girls Ain't Nothing But Trouble, and we would perform that over Moments in Love by Art of Noise. And I would play the record, and I will never forget him doing the Girls Ain't Nothing But Trouble rhyme, and I'm looking out and I'm looking at 500 people just stare at his mouth hanging on every word. And I remember saying, that's a level of power.
1: Yeah.
0: That's something that's really, really special. So it was, how can we put this together and present that, you know, in an original form? So I think one of the beautiful things of the way that we work is we didn't do the same thing.
1: Yeah.
0: My job was to give him the musical element around what he said. And if I made the music first, the music would tell him what to write about.
1: Yeah, yeah.
0: And if he wrote something first, I would craft the music around what he wrote.
1: Wow. I want to play a little bit of Girls Ain't Nothing But Trouble, and then I got a question about how you work.
0: Mm-hmm.
1: Let's check it out on World Cafe.

0: I've not heard that in forever. Girls Ain't Nothing But Trouble. It's the debut single from DJ Jazzy Jeff and the Fresh Prince. DJ Jazzy Jeff is my guest coming up. More on Philly, his neo-soul turn with a touch of jazz, and how he looks at sampling. That's coming up in just a minute when we get back to World Cafe.
1: Whether it be the Star-Spangled Banner or a colonial-era minuet, a Yankee Doodle March, or the Stars and Stripes Forever, three centuries of American composers and organ builders contribute to our celebration of the 250th anniversary of these United States. We're showing the American way this week on Pipe Dreams from American Public Media. I'm Michael Barone. I hope you'll be listening.
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0: Welcome back. It's World Cafe. It's Sense of Place Philly, and we are talking to Philly royalty today, DJ Jazzy Jeff. Of course, one half of DJ Jazzy Jeff and the Fresh Prince, but also an esteemed and acclaimed producer and a legendary turntablist. Wanted to talk to him and his thoughts as a producer about sampling. Let's get back into it.
4: So, I mean, in terms of sampling, it's the Wild West.
5: Yes.
4: you literally have the blankest of canvas. You can go, I Dream of Jeannie. That sounds perfect. Yeah. Tell me about working when you literally could pull from any record in the world that you want. Like, where did the Jeannie idea come from?
5: You know what's funny? I owe all of that to my family. I owe that because I was the youngest of six. Mm-hmm. You know, my older brother played bass in a bunch of well-known bands.
4: Intruders, right?
5: Yeah. My next to the oldest brother had a massive jazz collection. And what he allowed me, he showed me how to take records out of the jacket without putting your fingers on them. And he had a really, really nice component set. It was a receiver, it was cassette deck, it was a turntable, it was speakers. And at 8 years old, he allowed me to go through the records. So I'm 8 years old and I'm listening to Chick Corea and Mahavishnu Orchestra and Weather Report because these were all his records. My sisters were the Marvin Gaye and Stevie Wonder. So I got a whole melting pot of music, and it was something about certain songs made me feel a certain way that I could not understand. And I think what started happening is when we started sampling, I started going for those things that gave me those butterflies and seeing if I can make something with this that will give other people butterflies. So, you know, a lot of the sample digging started with them and just kept carrying, you know, it carried on. I am still a big record digger, and as much as I say I'm retired and I don't do this anymore, it's kind of like you go into a city and there's a record store and I'm like, give me an hour,
4: you know. you
5: absolutely can't.
4: We're here with DJ Jazzy Jeff on World Cafe for Sense of Place Philadelphia. I want to switch gears a little bit and talk about a moment in history that you were part of. In 1989, you were nominated for the first ever hip-hop Grammy, or it was called rap. It was the rap category back then, for Parents Just Don't Understand. But the category was famously excluded from the broadcast. Firstly, do you remember what was going through your head when you learned about those circumstances?
5: Disrespect might not be the right word, because I think, to me, hip-hop was on the cusp. There were people that were saying that this was a fad and it was going to go away.
4: Yep.
5: And that's really hard to take when this is something that you're doing and, you know, and you love it. I didn't want to say livelihood because the hip hop ecosystem hadn't really developed yet. You know, it was in the beginning stages, but you fight for that. You know, someone is telling you that what you're doing isn't worth you doing it. You know, you really fought for that. Mm-hmm. And at that point in time, hip hop was arguably the number three music genre in the world. And for you, no disrespect to any other genre, but for you to have eight country and Western categories and you exclude the only hip hop category you have, we kind of felt disrespected. And we were just kind of like, we're not going.
4: Yeah, you boycotted it, Salt and Pepper, yeah. Public Enemy. Mm-hmm. Like, was that was a no-brainer decision?
5: Yeah, but you know what it is? It sounds like we were doing something revolutionary today, but at that time, we were doing that for the moment. It wasn't like we didn't pay attention to what the outcome was going to be. We were just like, that's not fair. We're not going.
4: Yeah.
5: And we all band together, and we were like, we're not going. We all.

0: hung out. And it was even crazier when we found out that we won, you know, but it was just kind of like, yeah, we won. That's great. But you kind of took the joy away from, you know, the only saving grace with that was the Grammys came first. And a few weeks later, the American Music Awards came. And we actually got a chance to go on stage and receive our award. But, you know, to look at it like a year before, I was sitting in my mom's living room watching it on television. And a year later, they're telling you that you're nominated, but they're not going to show the category. Mm. You know, how do you explain that to your mom? How do you explain that to your friends?
1: Yeah. And in the time especially, but now looking back on it, because you said something really poignant. At that point, hip hop was on the verge of this breakthrough moment. It's now the dominant musical genre in this country. Yeah. But there have only been two Grammy winners, Outkast, Lauryn Hill, for Album of the Year at the Grammys. Can you talk about like the importance of boycotting that show and maybe how it helped pave the way for larger recognition of hip hop?
0: Yeah, absolutely. It did. Like I said, I'm not going to sit here and tell you that we thought about that when we did it.
1: Mm-hmm. But now,
0: oh yeah, you kind of sit back and say, wow, that was really powerful. You know, you taking a stand like that, because that was a stand against a major music institution just to say that we feel that we're credible enough for us to be alongside all of the other genres of music. Like, why should you push this one to the side? You know, there's especially if you look at it in accordance to viewership, hip hop had enough viewership for that to be one of the prime awards. It was just very, very early on that the people in positions of power did not really understand the power of hip hop yet.
1: Yeah, well, I hope they understand now.
0: They do.
1: They do.
0: They do.
1: They do. It's Sense of Place, Philadelphia. DJ Jazzy Jeff is here. Let's play a little bit of their performance from the stage of the Grammys the following year when they were invited back to perform. It's I Think I Can Beat Mike Tyson.

0: I think I can beat Mike Tyson. It's DJ Jazzy. I can't beat Mike Tyson even now. It's DJ Jazzy Jeff and the Fresh Prince here on World Cafe for Sense of Place Philadelphia. The magnificent DJ Jazzy Jeff is my guest. We can't talk about Philadelphia and you without talking about A Touch of Jazz. Mm-hmm. Legendary production company you started in the late 90s. Jill Scott, The Roots, Talib Kweli, Music Soul Child, just a few of the artists who came through the doors at 444 North 3rd Street. Mm-hmm. Tell me about starting that production company. Why did you want to do that?
1: Well, like I said, you know, from producing the records with Will, I really understood that that's what I wanted to do.
0: Yeah.
1: You know, I enjoyed making music with him, but I wanted to make not just hip-hop music. I wanted to make the music that I felt, the music that I wanted. At that point in time, no one was going to accept someone in hip-hop trying to make a soul album or a R&B album. We weren't as mature enough to be able to believe that people can do more than one thing. Uh-huh. I created A Touch of Jazz to hide. I created A Touch of Jazz to hide behind a production company to allow me to make these records that might not have been accepted by DJ Jazzy Jeff.
0: So it's a cover?
1: Absolutely. And I found a bunch of like-minded producers that we just kind of got together and got in the basement and just started cultivating our sound. Kenny Gamble is a major influence and has been a big brother to me ever since we started. So much of what I was doing was following in his lineage. It was just at a different time. And coming from a hip-hop space, mm-hmm. I knew it wasn't going to be easily accepted if I went through the front door. So it was so much about, you know, the Jill Scott record and the Music Soul Child record that when we completed, it broke through, because it was kind of like you didn't want to necessarily tell people that I was behind any of this. You wanted the music to stand on its own merits. If you like the music and then you find out, you can't take it back.
0: Right.
1: But if you find out first...
0: If you see the name on the label, you've already making a judgment in your head.
1: And I've been doing that... pretty much on all of the facets. I mixed Jill Scott's album under an alias. If you look at the back of Jill Scott's album, it says mixed by George Glass. George Glass is Marsha Brady's imaginary friend on the Brady Bunch. And only the owner of the label and myself knew that. And he, you know, because, you know, when I would give him the mixes, he was like, oh, my God, these sound great. Just finish it. And I was just like, but people aren't, I don't want people to look at the name and say, oh, I can't listen to this, because this is DJ Jazzy Jeff. And this is a soulful singer poet from Philadelphia. So we created an alias and actually won awards with the alias that I accepted on George Glass's behalf, because he could never really show up to these award ceremonies. But so much of it was me making it about the music first and not about yourself.
0: Oh, that is incredible. I was going to ask you to say, was there a record you're particularly proud of? But I'm guessing it's that Jill Scott album.
1: My relationship with music is kind of like kids. Whenever you're making a piece of music and you release it to the world, you're giving birth and you're watching that go out and grow.
0: Mm-hmm.
1: And I'm proud of
0: all
1: of my kids, and I am just constantly making kids.
0: I respect the diplomatic answer, but I'm going to play a little bit of Jill Scott so people can listen to the awesome mix by George Glass.

0: It's World Cafe, Sense of Place, Philadelphia. We're here with DJ Jazzy Jeff. But last question for you. You know, I know you've lived in Delaware for the last few decades, but even though you're just over state lines, you still ride or die for Philadelphia. What keeps you connected to the city?
1: It is who I am. Everything about me came from my upbringing in Philly. And that'll never go away. Like, it doesn't matter where you live. I will always be from Philly. My heart will always be from Philly because, you know, that is where I cut my teeth. That is where I learned my grit. That is where I learned my work ethic. And if I can pass that on to anybody else coming from Philly, I'll gladly do so.
0: One of our finest. We appreciate it so much.
1: Thank you.
0: All right. It's World Cafe. We're putting the wraps on this interview. Before we go, you know, you're going to have a song playing at Lincoln Financial Field in front of 100,000 people for this year's World Cup. The World Cup ID, the Philly version that you got to remix. When you were thinking, how do I make it Philly? Because I listened to it and I was like, it feels Philly.
1: Yeah.
0: With that brief, what did you want to do?
1: I wanted to pay homage to Gamble and Huff. That's the reason why the song has strings. That's the reason why the song has horns. It has everything that Philly the National put into me. It's just my rendition.
0: Let's take a listen to it. It's DJ Jazzy Jeff on World Cafe.

0: so cool. The World Cup theme, courtesy of one of Philly's finest, DJ Jazzy Jeff, here on World Cafe. And it was an absolute pleasure. Thank you so much for stopping by. You always have a seat in the studio if you want to come back and talk. One of these days, we got to get down to your studio and see what's going on.
1: Please. I love it. It's always open.
0: Thanks, Jeff. Appreciate it.
1: Appreciate it.
0: It's DJ Jazzy Jeff. We're back in a moment with more World Cafe.
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5: The Supreme Court has wrapped up its term, and some say the justices have given the president unprecedented levels of power. 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I'm David Greene. 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
0: Welcome back. It's World Cafe. Thanks again to DJ Jazzy Jeff. 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On the way, an interview with Questlove of the Roots from 2006, talking about how they helped foster the neo-soul scene. And here is some neo-soul, courtesy

0: It's Jill Scott with Golden here on World Cafe. Over the last few weeks, we've been doing Sense of Place Philly, putting the spotlight on Philly's music history. And we've got a great interview from 2006 with David Dye talking with Questlove of the Roots about the creation of Black Lily, what ended up becoming a weekly women-centric open mic night that helped foster the neo-soul scene. Here is David Dye, former host, speaking with Questlove on World Cafe.
1: This conversation with Questlove, Amir Thompson, centers on the Black Lily musical experimentation that went on in Philadelphia with the Roots at the center of a group that later gave us Jill Scott, Flowetry, and others. I asked him if there was a golden era for the neo-soul sound that grew out of Black Lily.
2: Well, the whole object, the thing that we realized, because we kind of missed the train, the initial train that we should have caught, was the first Renaissance train, and that was between 1989 and 1992. There was the first like alt rap Renaissance, and that consisted of De La Soul, A Tribe Called Quest, The Jungle Brothers, Diggle Planets, Arrested Development. These were groups that first showed the signs of going against the regular one-dimensional hip-hop image, which is pretty much the gangster image. And these were people that looked like me and felt like me and had different references, sort of like I did. By the time we got our record deal in 94, that train sort of left the station and we were kind of stuck waiting on the platform in the gangster rap era. And we were kind of alone between 94 and 98. And then my manager, Richard, and I sort of figured out that the only way for people to truly understand like where we're coming from, so that we're just not, you know, like the cousin that nobody wants to play on the softball team at the family reunion, is you kind of have to build your own scene. So in sort of like a Field of Dreams moment, we built it and they came. So what we did was we just turned my house, which was pretty much empty anyway, being as though we did 250, 300 shows a year. My house was nothing but a luggage storage spot because I was never home to actually live in it. We just cleared out my living room and turned it into a jam spot. And we had a local Philadelphia chef that kind of worked at Le Becfin and a five-star chef to just, you know, cook all the food he could. So you tell a bunch of starving artists, yo, free food and jam with the Roots, and pretty much everybody's going to come. And the people that wound up coming wound up just being the future. You know, Music Soul Child, my former label mate on Def Jam, was a former local pizza delivery boy. And Bilal, one of the greatest jazz voices, I feel, of this generation. I mean, he was at my alma mater at Creative and Performing Arts. Jill Scott worked at retail. Jaguar Wright worked at Wawa. You know, pretty much, these are just like regular people. And once it became a consistent thing, it sort of ran on its own without the Roots participation. So the whole novelty of, oh, come play with the Roots thing sort of wore off, and Black Lily started to sustain itself. And what it wound up doing was once the Jazzy Fat Nasties, local Philadelphia group, took over the jam sessions, Black Lily became more female-centric, woodshed, if you will. It wasn't that males couldn't participate, but, you know, during the time that we were there, pretty much every rapper wanted to hog the mic and

0: sort of not give anybody else a chance to get on by doing these like long 64 bar verses. So we just transferred it to two clubs, the Wetlands up in New York and to the Five Spot in Philadelphia. And once it left my house and went to these two clubs, that's where it sort of became kind of like artist development. So you have a situation in which Jill Scott will try a new song, and if one line gets a particular reaction, then maybe Jaguar Wright is watching that and figuring, okay, I got to outdo Jill. So she'll go home the next week and work out a little routine and then come to do it at Black Lily the next week, and then the crowd's eating out the palm of her hand. Once we attracted every musician in the city to come to this jam session, because the only place for Black musicians to really congregate and play was the church. There were no structures or venues. So the church and maybe an occasional jazz club, if you will. But once we developed this, and pretty much then everybody just started coming to Black Lily just to take the musicians away. So then Christina Aguilera, half her band's from Philly, half of Missy Elliott's band's from Philly. Puffy came down, took Janet Jackson's musical direct. Like, everybody just started taking them away, and they're still working.
1: We're talking with Amir Thompson from The Roots, and we're hearing tracks from Game Theory. There's one deep into the album, there's a piece called Clock with No Hands, which is a really nice piece of music as well. And we were talking about being a dark album. This is kind of a more somber piece of music, but
0: well, it's somber. It kind of deals with, you know, a lot of our community. You know, when we come home, there's a community. There's a slew of musicians still at the studio, whether or not we're working or not. And a lot of the times, because we're not able to wave a magic wand and make magic happen for their lives, i.e. a deal or production work or that type of thing, very often, you know, there's a lot of occasions in which that frustration can lead to hostility. And we've kind of been seeing a lot of that occur in the last year and a half, just people's frustrations and really just them being in the dark about what's really going on in our lives. I know it's one thing if you like see us on television and like, oh, The Roots are successful. You see me on Dave Chappelle and you think, oh, I'm a millionaire, that type of thing. But that's not the case at all. So this song more or less deals with betrayal and sort of people's false perceptions of what occurs in our lives. So we called it Clock with No Hands.

0: never said that you mean the world to me. Maybe it's best that you never know. Yeah, yeah, yeah,
1: Recorded live back in 2006 for World Cafe, it's The Roots. Clock with no hands. You heard a conversation with Amir Questlove Thompson speaking with host emeritus David Dye as part of our Sense of Place Philadelphia series. Got one more to go, and one from the godmother of hip-hop, rapper, radio personality, and Philly icon Lady B. It's To The Beat, y'all.

0: One of Philly's finest, that's Lady B, who not only was a rapper in the early days of hip-hop, she was a radio DJ who broke a lot of artists, including LL Cool J, Public Enemy, Run DMC, and of course, DJ Jazzy Jeff and The Fresh Prince. That puts the wraps on this edition of The Cafe. So glad you spent time with us. We make this show from WXPN at the University of Pennsylvania in Philadelphia, and more Sense of Place, Philly on the way. I'm Stephen Kaleo. This has been World Cafe.
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0: 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Hey, I'm Kaleo, and I've got new music from Interpol.

0: That's from their new album, This Mirror Weighs a Ton. We've got that track, See Out Loud. Plus, music from Noah Kahan. And live from the archives, it's the Decemberists.
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0: Plus, we'll make some time for the Strokes, Brittany Howard, and Snail Mail. That's today on World Cafe. Got a lot of songs to choose from, but I pick this one. It's Granddad, Crystal Lake.

Welcome one, welcome all. I'm Kaleo. It's World Cafe, and I've got new music from Interpol, who teamed up with Mike Snow's Andrew Wyatt, who's a producer, works with a ton of pop artists, and he said his goal with this Interpol record was to keep all of the parts legible but add some chamber pop elements. We'll see how it worked out, but the first track is so good. It's called See Out Loud. The new album, This Mirror Weighs a Ton, is due out August 28th. Check out new music from Interpol on World Cafe.

0: That's new music from Lindsay Jordan, her band Snail Mail. The song is Dead End. Lindsay stopped by the cafe to talk about that album, Ricochet. You can see video on our YouTube channel at World Cafe. 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
3: 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And violinist Isabel Faust joins the orchestra for the devilishly difficult Concerto in A Minor by Antonín Dvořák. I'm Steve Seal. 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
0: Live from the archives, it's World Cafe. In the vault, pulling out live recordings from bands and artists who have visited over the last 35 years. And here is one of the World Cafe OGs on several times, but this recording taken from 1998. It's Sean Mullins with a live performance of Shimmer.

and no ticking of a clock. It truly measures what that means. It truly measures what that means.

I cannot change. So here's to looking back. 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

0: Can't stop rock and roll. I think that is the thesis of Rock the Casbah from The Clash, which was written after the ban on Western music in Iran after the 1979 Islamic Revolution. But guess what? Some fighter pilots play music over their cockpit radio, and we all rock the Casbah. Not a bad idea. We're back in a minute with a few more songs, including one from Noah Kahan on World Cafe.
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0: Daryl Hall and John Oates are the most successful musical duo of all time. 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For Sense of Place Philadelphia, we revisit a 2003 interview with the duo looking back on their early days in the city. Daryl Hall, John Oates on the Next World Cafe.
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0: Welcome back. It's World Cafe. I'm Kaleo. You can find me on Blue Sky and Instagram at Kaleo. Few more to go, including Bob Marley and the Wailers and Paris Paloma. But first, here's the latest from Noah Kahan. It's Doors.

0: Movement of Ja People. It's Exodus putting the wraps on this edition of The Cafe, courtesy of Bob Marley and The Wailers. Also, Paris Paloma with Labor and Noah Kahan, Doors. Hey, appreciate you listening, and show some love to your public radio station. They make this show possible. We produce this program from WXPN at the University of Pennsylvania in Philadelphia. I'm Stephen Kalea. We'll catch you on the next World Cafe from NPR.
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8: I'm John DiLiberto, and you're hearing an ambient Americana soundscape on Echoes. On this Independence Day, we hear the sound of ambient country music because, in this trying time for the nation, we want to give you some twanquility. And among the twangers are Immersion and Sus and Explosions in the Sky.

0: explosions in the sky from their great soundtrack to the TV series American Primeval. It's in the ambient Primeval this hour of an ambient Americana soundscape on Echoes.
1: Live from NPR News in Washington, I'm Ryland Barton. In Venezuela, crews from around the world are racing against the clock to find survivors of last week's back-to-back earthquakes. International Rescue Committee Emergency Response Director Rafael Velasquez says teams are starting to think about next steps.
2: Now we have to reconstruct people's livelihoods. We have to have people help themselves, making sure that they have access. Our people on the ground, our teams on the ground, are telling us that they're considering a vector response. They're worried about water and sanitation, lack of access to clean water.
1: More than 2,600 people are confirmed dead and up to 40,000 are still missing. Many fear mass graves are coming. Venezuela's acting president, Delcy Rodriguez, is defending her government's response. Groups around the country that work to prevent teen pregnancy say they're alarmed after their grants were suddenly canceled by the Trump administration. Congressional Democrats are demanding the administration restore $70 million in teen pregnancy prevention grants. NPR's Selena Simmons-Duffin reports that groups say they had worked hard to comply with the White House's demands before the funding was cut.
3: At the end of June, the Federal Department of Health and Human Services sent notices of termination for all but a few teen pregnancy prevention program grants.
4: This really was a shock.
3: Ginger Mullaney is CEO of Healthy Futures of Texas, one of the grantees based in Dallas. She says 13 of her employees may lose their jobs.
4: I'm disheartened and frustrated because Texas and our nation really have made monumental strides in reducing teen pregnancy over the last 15 years.
3: The Department of Health and Human Services did not respond to NPR's request for comment about why the grants were canceled. Selena Simmons-Duffin, NPR News.
1: In the nation's capital, the Great American State Fair shut down early in the day because it was simply too hot. It reopened this evening, and tomorrow, President Trump will ring in the 250th anniversary of the U.S. on the National Mall. As NPR's Frank Langfitt reports, the event is getting mixed reviews.
5: Many at the fair are Trump supporters and like the event. Joni Lieberman flew in from California, enjoyed the exhibits from different states.
6: It's a privilege to live in this country and then to be able to celebrate it in such a great way. I wanted to be in the middle of it.
5: Others see the fair as an extension of Trump. There's a tent promoting Trump investment accounts and a faith and family pavilion filled with conservative Christian groups. Robert Chase teaches history at Stony Brook University.
7: I think Donald Trump has tried to associate himself with this event and to associate dislike with him with dissent and unpatriotic acts. That's kind of problematic.
5: Chase says that's one reason why attendance at the fair has been so thin. Frank Langfitt, NPR News, Washington.
1: President Trump is in South Dakota for a speech and a fireworks at Mount Rushmore tonight. U.S. stock markets were closed today ahead of the 4th of July holiday. Shares are mixed in Europe after a rally in Asia following the Dow's latest record. This is NPR. It's official. Songwriter Taylor Swift and football star Travis Kelce tied the knot today. Signs outside Madison Square Garden are lit up with a lavender "Just TNT Married" message. A lavish gold ring encrusted with diamonds, sapphires, emeralds, and rubies has been presented to the U.S. ambassador to Belgium to give to President Trump. The ring celebrates America's 250th birthday. It features intricate designs, including a diamond-winged eagle. The gift follows the removal of U.S. tariffs on Belgian diamond imports. The ring's value is estimated between $25,000 and $35,000. Trump has not yet received the ring. It was a nail-biter of a game. Argentina played Cape Verde in the World Cup knockout round and won 3-2, but as NPR's Jasmine Garst reports, it was a tough battle.
8: Argentina is the defending world champion, and Cape Verde was being hailed as a Cinderella story, the smallest nation to get to knockout stage. Cape Verde's defense was steely, Argentina struggled, and the game went into overtime. Around 120 minutes played in over 90-degree heat. By the end, players on both teams were experiencing cramps. Argentina's third goal came near the end of the game. They play Egypt on Tuesday. Jasmine Garst, NPR News, Miami.
1: Australian officials are asking fans to respect the privacy of Neil, a one-ton elephant seal. Neil has a social media following twice the size of Tasmania's population, and his antics include picking fights with cars and blocking roads. But officials are urging fans to give Neil space, fearing his popularity could lead to dangerous encounters. They've urged locals not to post his current location. You're listening to NPR News from Washington.
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You're hearing an Echoes Ambient Americana soundscape for July 4th as we bring you Tranquility. The surge of ambient Americana that I talked about last year has only increased, especially with Bob Holmes from the band Sus really pushing that message out there. He calls it ambient country, and I'm good with that, although I do prefer the alliteration. We're going to hear a lot of those acts and some of the pioneers. It all started with Brian Eno's album Apollo in 1983, and was charged further by Ry Cooder's score to the film Paris, Texas in 1984. Kind of lay dormant for a while, although there were recordings by Harold Budd and English pedal steel guitarist B.J. Cole. One of the signature albums of the genre is something of an outlier in the expansive Steve Roach catalog. It's an album called Dust to Dust, where he collaborated with guitarist Roger King. I can't think of a better way to start this set of ambient Americana than their track, Gone West.

Quiet Resonance from his new album, Asleep at the Wheel. Quiet Resonance is Pastor Tony Pounder, and he's really doing some great things with guitar. Almost Dreaming, the name of that track, all part of an ambient Americana soundscape today on Echoes. That came out of two tracks which are kind of related in that they both have Bob Holmes on them. One is his group called New Moon from their latest album Opening. We heard Lumino, and he's also in the group Sus, and we heard them along with Immersion and the track State of Motion from Nanocluster Volume 3. That was an Echoes CD of the Month earlier this year, and you can hear an interview with Immersion and Sus up in the Echoes podcast. Just dig back. And we've got a great live performance by them, and you can get that streaming at echoes.org. And before Immersion and Sus, we started off with Steve Roach and Roger King, Gone West from the album Dust to Dust. And we are continuing our journey west in an ambient Americana soundscape on Echoes from PRX. 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
3: You're hearing an Echo's Ambient Americana soundscape from PRX, and I'm John DiLiberto. We're going to go nonstop in this set. It's going to include Cheval Sombre, a very long track from this very dreamy, psychedelic country kind of guy. We're also going to hear Explosions in the Sky, but let's start with Harold Budd. He put out an album way, way back called By the Dawn's Early Light, and he had a very interesting sound on it with B.J. Cole, the British pedal steel guitarist. We're going to hear B.J. for one of his own albums in the second hour of the show, but here he is with Harold Budd and A Child in a Sylvan Field.

The Royal Arctic Institute ending this set of ambient Americana. May her memory be a blessing. That's from their new self-titled release that came out of Explosions in the Sky from their great score to the TV series American Primeval. Definitely worth a watch as well as a listen. Hard Road, the name of that track. Brian Facchino in there with a haunting atmospheric track called Buffalo Road from his latest EP, A Safe Place. And Chevelle Sombre in there. That was that vocal track that was just so dreamy and trance-like. It's a title piece to his album, Time Waits for No One. And up at the top, Harold Budd, A Child in a Sylvan Field from the album By the Dawn's Early Light. BJ Cole playing pedal steel on that track, and we'll hear him in the second hour of Echo's Ambient Americana Soundscape. You can get a playlist for the show on our website at echoes.org. I'm John DiLiberto. Thanks for being with me in this first hour of an Echo's Ambient Americana Soundscape. Jeff Towne is the producer of the show. 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

0: We're still sitting around the fire of an ambient Americana soundscape in the next hour. It's going to include Chuck Johnson, Mars Lazar, and a long track by Sus, one of the premier bands of ambient Americana, even if they call it ambient country. It's all ahead in the next hour of this July 4th on Echoes from PRX.
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0: I'm John DiLiberto, and you're hearing an ambient Americana soundscape from PRX. I've got more sounds of the West headed into ambient space on this July 4th. Going to hear a tale of the West from ACS, and I've got a haunting track by Pan American and Kramer off their album Interior of an Edifice Under the Sea. I've also got another iconic artist in ambient Americana, pedal steel player B.J. Cole. His 1989 album, Transparent Music, sent pedal steel into space. I've got a track ahead from Transparent Music 2. B.J. Cole and Guy Jackson, I've got them ahead in an ambient Americana soundscape on Echoes.
1: Live from NPR News, I'm Dale Willman. 4th of July celebrations in some parts of the country are being canceled because of record-breaking temperatures. As NPR's Kat Lonsdorf reports, the National Weather Service has issued extreme heat warnings in 23 states.
2: The high temperatures are largely due to a heat dome looming over the northeastern U.S., stretching from southern Maine to the mid-Atlantic and as far west as Missouri. Multiple governors issued warnings for residents to be mindful of the heat while celebrating, telling people to stay hydrated, take air-conditioned breaks. Philadelphia canceled its 4th of July parade due to heat concerns. The event was supposed to be one of the largest in the country. Several other cities also canceled their celebrations, including some in the D.C. area. But official events in Washington, including a massive fireworks display on the 4th, are still proceeding as planned. Kalensdorf, NPR News.
1: A new national poll from the Libertarian Cato Institute shows that nearly half of Americans don't know what the country's 250th anniversary commemorates. As NPR's Chloe Veltman reports, the biggest takeaway from the survey of more than 2,000 American adults in late June is a disconnect between Americans' patriotic pride and their lack of civic knowledge.
3: Nearly 90% of respondents say they are grateful to be American, and 70% believe the nation's founding principles remain relevant. But close to half failed to identify the adoption of the Declaration of Independence as the source of the 250th anniversary celebrations. Stanford historian Jack Rakoff is an authority on the drafting of the Constitution and the Declaration of Independence. He says the lack of civic knowledge is a disaster.
4: Any democratic system of government to succeed requires having an informed electorate.
3: Rakoff blames the fragmented media landscape and schools prioritizing STEM subjects over civics and history. Chloe Veltman, NPR News.
1: Fire crews in Colorado are continuing to work a blaze that has now consumed more than 74,000 acres. Officials say the Aspen Acres fire has destroyed more than 160 structures and forced the evacuation of thousands of residents. Custer County Sheriff Lloyd Smith says they're getting more equipment to help.
5: 90 extra fire engines coming from as far away as California, Utah, and Grand Junction. In fact, they've actually pulled fire trucks off of those fires to come help

0: bus.
1: The fire is one of about 40 uncontained large fires that are burning mostly in the western U.S. this weekend. Two people are dead and a third was injured during a fight at a shopping mall in Dearborn, Michigan Friday. The fight led to a shooting that sent mall patrons scrambling, including one person who was hit by a vehicle outside the mall. Police Chief Isa Shaheen says the two groups know each other and the fight began when they came in contact with each other. So far, police have no one in custody. You're listening to NPR News. Baltimore's harbor once saw the rockets' red glare and bombs bursting in air that inspired the Star-Spangled Banner. Now many of the American flags flying over Fort McHenry, which is a federal monument, and Maryland State buildings come from an unexpected place. Juan Boy Kumal takes us inside the state's women's prison.
2: Past the guard tower and tall fences topped with barbed wire is Shop 104 at the Maryland Correctional Institution for Women. Here, Chevella Crenshaw is among 40 other women turning rolls of nylon into finished flags, tracing patterns, layering colors, and hemming the edges on industrial machines.
3: Some of our flags are actually shown over a Fort McHenry and whatnot, so it's really an honor and a privilege to be able to make the flags, yes, for the U.S. of A.
2: Crenshaw hopes to use these skills when she's released. State officials say the program provides job training. Critics decry the use of prison labor to produce a symbol of liberty. For NPR News, I'm Wamboy Kamau in Jessup, Maryland.
1: The World Cup knockout round continued today as the match between Egypt and Australia went to a shootout after finishing regulation play on a 1-1 draw. Egypt won the shootout in its debut in the knockout round 4-2. Argentina beat Cape Verde 3-2 in a thrilling match that went into overtime before Argentina pulled ahead, and the match between Colombia and Ghana is still underway in Kansas City. Taylor Swift married Travis Kelce Friday at Madison Square Garden in New York City. Actor Adam Sandler officiated the event, which was closed to the public. I'm Dale Willman, NPR News.
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5: I'm John DiLiberto, and you're hearing an Echo's ambient Americana soundscape from PRX. Today, I've got a soundscape of America that is less about fireworks and hot dogs and more about wide open spaces, cinematic reveries, and country gone ambient. Coming up, a great track from Patrick O'Hearn with Peter Manu off the album So Flows the Current. But let's start with Douglas Bluefeather from his album Blue Chill.

Patrick O'Hearn off his 2001 album, So Flows the Current, Panning the Sands. I usually play a piece called Northwest Passage from this album on our Ambient Americana shows. I thought I'd go to a different track today. That came out of ACS and A Tale of a Gunslinger called Wild West from their album Opia. You can also hear ACS in the Echoes podcast. Before ACS, Mars Lazar, Vision Quest, off his album Music of Olympic National Park. That was the one with all the horses in it. And Douglas Bluefeather playing Native American flute, Drifting Away, off his album Blue Chill. Stay with me, I've got more of our ambient Americana soundscape as Echoes continues from PRX. We don't just play the music on Echoes, we talk to the artists who make the music. 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From Brian Eno to Lorena McKennett, we hear the story behind the music and musicians. 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

0: On the next Jazz Night in America, did you hear the one about a banjo player, a harpist, and a drummer? No punchline, just great music. Meet the Beat Trio. Bela Fleck, Edmar Castaneda, and Antonio Sanchez. Next time on Jazz Night in America, I'm Christian McBride.
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You're hearing an Echo's Ambient Americana soundscape from PRX. I'm John DiLiberto, and we're going to go nonstop in this set, which will include BJ Cole with Guy Jackson and a long track by Sus. But let's start with Chuck Johnson, a really great guitarist who can definitely go into the ambient off his album Sun Glories. This is Superior Mirage.

What a beautiful way to end our Ambient Americana soundscape, Sus, off their album Birds and Beasts. We heard Migration from that. That came out of something by Pan American and Kramer. And we heard Lamenting the Colors of Me from their album Interior of an Edifice Under the Sea. And B.J. Cole, one of the early pioneers of Ambient Americana, British pedal steel guitarist who's been around for a long time. He put out an album called Transparent Music in 1989 that definitely sent the pedal steel guitar into ambient space. And he put out another album called Transparent Music 2 with Guy Jackson. We heard Sublime 1 Awakening from that. And Chuck Johnson up at the top from his album Sun Glories. I'm John DiLiberto. Thanks for being with me on this July 4th weekend. Please drive safe. Don't get too close to the fireworks then. Be sure to have a great time. You can get a playlist for this Ambient Americana soundscape up on our website at echoes.org. Jeff Town is the producer of Echoes. 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

0: It's the fate of all screenwriters, playwrights, and composers. Watching or hearing your painstakingly crafted product get butchered. Or, more often, get it almost right. Those last few percentage points can actually be the most painful. All you can fall back on is something called stage directions. You can make them as particular as you like, but chances are you won't be around to enforce them. This is a piece by Aaron Copland with a famous stage direction. I'll tell you which one, coming up in the next hour.
1: Live from NPR News, I'm Dale Willman. The heat wave engulfing much of the U.S. baked the Northeast Friday. It's happening while a number of large events are drawing huge crowds outdoors. Steve Kastenbaum has more from New York.
2: Power outages affected tens of thousands of people across the region thanks to stress placed on the grid from the demand for air conditioning. Mayor Zoran Mamdani said there's concern for the spectators coming out to different events over the weekend.
3: Make sure that you stay hydrated. Make sure that you're putting on sunscreen. Make sure that you're taking as many breaks as possible from being outside.
2: Despite the high heat, the annual hot dog eating contest will still take place at Nathan's in Coney Island on Saturday. Host George Shea said they'll be looking out for the safety of the thousands of people who'll be there under the midday sun.
4: We will have a team there to help anybody who gets too hot.
2: The temperature peaked at 100 degrees in Central Park during the afternoon and was as high as 107 in some surrounding areas. For NPR News, I'm Steve Kastenbaum in New York.
1: The Supreme Court released its final decisions of the term this week. Now the analysis begins. NPR's Tamara Keith says the biggest winner was President Trump.
5: With only a handful of exceptions, this was a very good Supreme Court term for President Trump and his agenda. The conservative court majority gave him even more executive power this term, saying that presidents can fire commissioners from government agencies that were designed by Congress to be independent. As Trump himself put it, quote, this decision gives tremendous additional power back to the presidency where it belongs.
1: That's NPR's Tamara Keith. Pakistan has sent a high-level delegation to attend the funeral of the slain Iranian Supreme Leader Ayatollah Ali Khamenei. As NPR's Dia Hadid reports, the Iranian government is burying the Shia spiritual leader in a days-long series of events 4 months after he was killed in U.S.-Israeli airstrikes.
6: Pakistan's powerful army chief, Field Marshal Asim Munir, and the Prime Minister Shahbaz Sharif led a delegation to pay their respects. The large delegation underscored Pakistan's growing relations with Iran, which has balanced its growing relations with Iran's main adversary, the United States. Pakistan recently mediated a memorandum of understanding between Iran and the U.S. that has led to negotiations on a permanent peace deal, even as clashes have flared between the two sides. Dear Hadid, NPR News, Lahore.
1: A shooting in a crowded mall in Dearborn, Michigan Friday left two people dead and a third person injured. Police Chief Issa Shaheen says the shooting began when two groups who knew each other came into contact inside the mall. One person died at the mall, while the other died after being taken to a local hospital. Police have made no arrests so far. Dearborn is a suburb of Detroit with a population of more than 100,000 people. This is NPR News. A court in Turkey has ordered that comedian Deniz Gaktas has been jailed until a trial later this year. He's been charged with allegedly insulting religious values and the country's president. In a stand-up routine recorded last month, he called the president a dictator. Insulting the president is a criminal offense in Turkey. The leading scorer for the U.S. men's national soccer team in this World Cup will have to sit out the team's next match, but the team expects to have him back if the U.S. is able to advance to the quarterfinal in Monday's game. NPR's Becky Sullivan has the latest from Seattle.
7: For Folarin Balogun, the Wednesday round of 32 match against Bosnia-Herzegovina had all the highs and lows. A goal in the first half, his third of the World Cup. Then in the second half, the devastating red card for stepping on a defender's ankle. Speaking to reporters for the first time since then, Balogun said it was unintentional and the fallout since then very emotional.
8: It's been a roller coaster, you know. I've been upset, I've been happy, you know, it's been surreal, to be honest.
7: Next Monday's round of 16 match against Belgium might be the biggest game in almost a quarter century for the U.S. men. A win would send them to the World Cup quarterfinals, and Balogun would be able to play in that game. the team says. Becky Sullivan, NPR News, Seattle.
1: Interpol says a 39-year-old Ukrainian woman is the main suspect in Monday's bombing in Monaco. They've issued a red notice for Anastasia Berezovsha on charges of attempted murder. The attack was apparently targeting a Ukrainian tycoon with links to Russia. Three people were hurt in the bombing, including a child, and media reports say the target was also among those who were wounded. I'm Dale Willman, NPR News.
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10: 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It's called Quiet City.

great Leonard Bernstein, leading the New York Philharmonic, featuring English hornist Thomas Stacey and trumpeter Philip Smith. 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Here's the Attica Quartet performing Big Sky, Low Horizon by Michael Ippolito.

It's the Attica Quartet performing Big Sky, Low Horizon by Michael Ippolito. American composer Jane Antonia Cornish is English by birth. She hails from across the pond. She now lives in Los Angeles, and we're so glad to have her. Here is her piece, Last Light.

Vicky Chow performing some music that a critic calls lush, sun-baked, and a little hazy in the afternoon light. It's called Last Light by English-American composer Jane Antonia Cornish. We're headed to the Hamptons in 60 seconds.

I want composer Norman Dello Joyo's life, just a little bit. He won an Emmy. He won a Pulitzer. He wrote all kinds of different music. He managed to keep composing into his 90s. And when I say composing, I'm talking about chamber works, choral works, orchestral music, heavy stuff. He died in his sleep at the age of 95 at his home in the Hamptons. I mean, that's pretty much the way to go, isn't it? American Dream style. Here are the Variations, Chaconne and Finale.

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When Antonín Dvořák came to America in the 1890s, he wasn't just teaching, he was listening. Listening to the sounds of music passed down through generations. Spirituals sung from memory to a country still searching for its own musical voice. What he heard stayed with him. And one symphony from him in particular became his quiet reflection on this new world. Music that holds the idea of openness, longing, and possibility. It's on the way. I'm Melanie Renata, and this is Music Through the Night. Welcome to your July 4th holiday weekend, wherever you are, however you choose to celebrate. I'm just grateful that you're here. This hour lets you dip your toes into some real classical American sounds, like dipping your toes into a nice sparkling lake under a hot July sun. Here's the Andante from Howard Hanson's Lumen in Cristo, performed by the Seattle Symphony and the Seattle Symphony Choral. Gerard Schwartz at the podium.

There is some real shimmering magic created when strings and vocals combine the Seattle Symphony Choral with the Seattle Symphony for the Andante from Lumen in Cristo by Howard Hansen. I'm Melanie Renata with some Americana vibes coming up in just a bit. 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

Joy, nostalgia, and hope run deep through the notes of Harry T. Burley's Southland Sketches, and you can feel them all braided together here in his third movement, performed by the Kilfex Reed Ensemble.

The KFX Reed Ensemble taking a delightful saunter through the last half of that work, the third movement of Harry T. Burley's Southland Sketches. Now your saunter through American sounds turns into a full-on sprint here in Dvorak's Ninth Symphony in E minor, his From the New World Symphony, performed for you here by the Los Angeles Philharmonic.

0: A joyful, triumphant finale, Dvorak's Ninth Symphony, never quoting his inspiration directly, but spirituals for sure helped to shape that work. His From the New World Symphony, performed for you there by the Los Angeles Philharmonic Orchestra and Andre Previn at the podium.
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0: In the U.S., near the turn of the 20th century, Boston didn't really have its own classical music identity, not yet. One composer from Massachusetts was sketching its future in sound. A young George Chadwick. He dropped out of high school, worked briefly at his father's insurance business, and through that he was able to travel to Boston for concerts, and that's where he ended up steeped in the arts. He became a valued musical educator, but he knew his compositional life would be stunted if he didn't leave the U.S., so he wandered through Europe with painters and poets, and eventually returned home to help shape the North American classical sound. This work from him later this hour. I'm Melanie Renata. This is Music Through the Night. Time is such a weird concept. The way we perceive it changes as we age, and life events can make time seem to stop or slow down or even speed up. Can you believe it's been over 6 years since the start of the COVID pandemic? Ugh, that was a strange time. Life definitely slowed down, and composer Peter Boyer took the opportunity to compose something optimistic. Crafted during some pretty dark days, it's much needed radiance. Here's the London Symphony.

glistening like the first hints of sunlight after a long, dark night. A work that feels like hope. Peter Boyer conducting the London Symphony for his work called Radiance. And if ever there were an instrument described as radiant, it would have to be, at least, the piano. A piano solo in just a minute. I'm Melanie Renata. This is Music Through the Night.

You're on a walk through a misty morning, and you come across a gate covered in tangled wisteria. You clamber through the branches into a hidden world of wonder. That's the world that this work creates. Pianist Stuart Goodyear here with Jennifer Higdon's Secret and Glass Gardens.

pianist Stuart Goodyear, crafting an atmosphere of beautiful plants and shimmering glass, a work from Jennifer Higdon called Secret and Glass Gardens. The adventurous spirit really ramps up here. American composer George Chadwick's Suite Symphonique, performed for you by the Czechoslovak State Philharmonic. I'm Melanie Renata, and you are listening to Music Through the Night.

0: Whew, it was music like that that helped America find its place in the world of classical music. George Chadwick's Suite Symphonique, a cinematic quality to it, the Czechoslovak State Philharmonic performing José Serra Brière at the podium.
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0: If you're friends with any artists, or maybe you are one, then you know what I mean when I say that artists really are some of the hardest working people you'll ever meet. They have a passion that they want to share with the world, and they sacrifice a lot to make it happen, often working multiple jobs just so they can create. Rachmaninoff balanced three careers. He worked as a composer, a conductor, and a pianist. He got by as a successful pianist. It just wasn't fulfilling. His passion was composing, but that's not what people wanted from him, so he nearly gave up. It took years of perseverance to fight for his compositional passion. And because of that grit, the world now has music like his symphonic dances. This is the opening movement shared with you by the Philadelphia Orchestra. I'm Melanie Renata. This is Music Through the Night.

healthy dose of passion there from Rachmaninoff. The first movement from his symphonic dances, Enigmaze Saigon, conducting the Philadelphia Orchestra. Now the musical mood is going to simmer into something almost ancient sounding in just a moment. I'm Melanie Renata, and this is Music Through the Night.

There is something so haunting about this piece of music. It almost feels ancient, but it was crafted just a little over 200 years ago. It's called When Jesus Wept by composer William Billings.

saxophonist Jan Gaberik really bringing that haunting vibe alongside the Hilliard Ensemble. An American work from more than 200 years ago called When Jesus Wept by William Billings. 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Here, you get a little bit of Beethoven, Mendelssohn, and Schumann, all rolled into one. The Ulster Orchestra with the First Symphony in C minor from John Knowles Payne. I'm Melanie Renata, and this is Music Through the Night.

0: Music to get you amped for the holiday weekend. John Knowles Payne's First Symphony in C Minor, his Opus 23, Joanne Folletta at the podium, conducting the Ulster Orchestra.
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0: When someone calls a piece of music deeply American, what do they even mean? Sounds that evoke images like a cowboy riding across an open plain, a southern hymn sung in a little country church, or children playing in a summer backyard. Well, composer Virgil Thompson thought of all of those American things and put them all into one place. One concerto. Three movements, three completely different worlds. And somehow, together, they sound like one country. That idea that America isn't one thing, but so many beautiful, different things all at once. This works on the way. I'm Melanie Renata. This is Music Through the Night. Just 10 weeks after his wedding, composer Scott Joplin was suddenly widowed. Devastated, heartbroken, he moved through his grief, and as he did so, he found solace in music, of course. And this was the first work that he composed during this time, a ragtime waltz called Bethina. Here's pianist Richard Dowling.

music like it's on the verge of tears. Pianist Richard Dowling with Bethina from Scott Joplin. 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I'm Melanie Renata. You're listening to Music Through the Night. And through this work, you'll hear a translation of early American hymn tunes. They're spun up into this bold, rhythmic, 20th century orchestral piece called The New England Triptych by William Schumann. Here's the Dallas Symphony.

The Dallas Symphony, breathing the sounds of the revolutionary spirit found throughout all of American history, William Schumann's New England Triptych. Now you get to peer into three very different corners of American life in this next work. I'm Melanie Renata, and this is Music Through the Night.

A rider on the plains, a southern hymn, and children at play. Three movements, three completely different corners of American life, all of them deeply American, and all found here in Virgil Thomson's Cello Concerto. Paul Gambill conducting the Nashville Chamber Orchestra and cellist Emmanuel Feldman.

a musical image of America's diversity. Virgil Thompson's Cello Concerto, performed for you there by cellist Emmanuel Feldman and the Nashville Chamber Orchestra. Now it's time for something slow and tender, infinitely tender. The name of this piece by Michael Byron. I'm Melanie Renata, and this is Music Through the Night.

0: You cannot just strike the keys for that work. You've got to be delicate, tender, infinitely tender. The name of that work by Michael Byron, performed for you there by pianist Lisa Moore.
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4: Today on the New Yorker Radio Hour, the R&B star Alicia Keys. Her musical, Hell's Kitchen, just started its national tour, but it's all about the slice of New York City that she called home.
3: It was the place of the have-nots. Like, it was the place where everyone who kind of didn't belong anywhere accumulated. Prostitutes, drug dealers, pimps, X-rated theaters. There was this unique balance between that grime and then the potential of Broadway.
4: And the comedian Fred Armisen explains where he got his love for doing accents.
5: The kids, the Brazilian kids, not in a mean way, would make fun of kids who spoke English, and they would mimic us. 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
0: Live from NPR News in Washington, I'm Windsor Johnston. President Trump kicked off the nation's 250th birthday celebration with a speech beneath Mount Rushmore in South Dakota last night.
6: We stand beneath the monument of these heroes, a true group of unbelievable people, and we rededicate ourselves to being a nation as big, bold, noble, and as great as these American giants.
0: The celebration moves to Washington, D.C. today, where crowds are expected on the National Mall for concerts, military flyovers, and the annual 4th of July fireworks. The president is scheduled to address the crowd as part of the administration's Freedom 250 celebration, which includes the Great American State Fair on the National Mall. NPR's Frank Langfitt reports the event is getting mixed reviews.
7: Many of the fair are Trump supporters and like the event. Joni Lieberman flew in from California, enjoyed the exhibits from different states.
8: It's a privilege to live in this country and then to be able to celebrate it in such a great way. I wanted to be in the middle of it.
7: Others see the fair as an extension of Trump. There's a tent promoting Trump investment accounts and a faith and family pavilion filled with conservative Christian groups. Robert Chase teaches history at Stony Brook University.
9: I think Donald Trump has tried to associate himself with this event and to associate dislike with him with dissent and unpatriotic acts. That's kind of problematic.
7: Chase says that's one reason why attendance at the fair has been so thin. Frank Langfitt, NPR News. Washington.
0: A wildfire burning southwest of Denver has forced thousands of people from their homes and destroyed more than 160 structures. It's one of roughly 40 large wildfires burning across the West, fueled by months of dry conditions. 4 months after the Iranian supreme leader was killed in U.S.-Israeli airstrikes, his funeral ceremonies began in Tehran today. NPR's Hadil Al-Shalchi reports the funeral comes amid a fragile ceasefire between the U.S., Israel, and Iran.
10: Iranian state media showed huge crowds gathered at a prayer complex in Tehran, waving red flags symbolizing revenge and chanting mournful songs. Women wept openly and black-clad men beat their chests in unison, a tradition in Shia funerals. It was the first in a series of ceremonies and processions for the funeral of Ayatollah Ali Khamenei, who was killed in U.S.-Israeli strikes in February. World and religious leaders attended a funeral ceremony yesterday. The Pakistani prime minister, the president of Iraq, and a delegation from the Palestinian group Hamas were all in attendance. Khamenei will be buried in his birthplace of Mashhad next Thursday. Hadil Al-Shalchi, NPR News, Istanbul.
0: This is NPR News. Recovery efforts are entering a second week in Venezuela, where thousands of people remain displaced and search and rescue teams are still combing through the rubble. Chef Jose Andres is the founder of the World Central Kitchen. He's leading a team of volunteers to help feed first responders and survivors.
11: We're going to be here many weeks, probably many months, but the local NGOs, many of them are doing an exceptional job, and those are the type of organizations all of us we're going to have to keep supporting for the long run.
0: The death toll from the twin earthquakes has climbed to more than 2,600 as emergency crews continue searching for survivors. Pope Leo praised America's founding principles and its welcoming of immigrants during an award ceremony on Friday. Mayor Rindy from member station WHYY in Philadelphia reports.
12: Pope Leo received the Liberty Medal from Philadelphia's National Constitution Center for his work defending religious liberty and freedom of conscience and expression. In a live speech from the Vatican, he said the principles of the Declaration of Independence had inspired people around the world.
13: It was the firm resolve to achieve the noble vision of the nation's founders that made America a byword for freedom. As the country opened its doors to successive waves of immigrants.
12: Leo is the first ever U.S.-born pope and is a graduate of Villanova University outside Philadelphia. For NPR News, I'm Mayor Rindy in Philadelphia.
0: I'm Windsor Johnston, NPR News in Washington.
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4: 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I'm Adam Howard, sitting in today for David Remnick.
15: New York, how you feeling tonight?
4: There's no doubt the unofficial anthem of New York City is Empire State of Mind. The Jay-Z song with that unforgettable hook sung by Alicia Keys. So it was only fitting that when New York celebrated the Knicks with a triumphant parade, Alicia Keys took the stage at City Hall. See Knicks captain Jalen Brunson and New York City Mayor Zoran Mamdani grooving along in the background.
16: In New York, concrete jungle where dreams are made of, there's nothing you can do.
4: It was a classic New York moment for an artist who is herself classic New York. Alicia Keys' musical, Hell's Kitchen, uses her songs to tell a story about a teenager growing up in Manhattan, right near Times Square. It won 2 Tony Awards, including Best Actress in a Musical, for Malia Joy Moon in her first appearance on Broadway. Alicia Keys talked with David Remnick when the show was still in previews in 2024.
17: We're recording, and he said that the level looks fantastic. It's going to be the most phenomenal level you ever had.
4: Hell's Kitchen just started a national tour, starting in Las Vegas and going all over the country. Here's David Remnick with Alicia Keys.
18: Can you pin down how long it's been in the making in your mind from first conception to right now delivering the baby?
17: I'm going for 13 years because I know it was before my first son was born. And then I know that Chris and I, the book writer, Chris Diaz, we talk often about that even when Egypt was very, very little, like just born, we were talking through the concept and how we want to develop the characters and all of these things. So,
18: and what was the original idea? What was the original impetus to do that? You had to have a huge career as a singer, as a songwriter, as a performer, and this is something entirely different, even though I know you love musicals in general. But for you to do this on an autobiographical basis, to make your life the centerpiece of this work, how did that begin?
17: Well, first, I do want to say that this isn't autobiographical. I think that's important to say, because I think a lot of people think autobiographical and they think quite literal, mm-hmm. like every single piece, but is definitely based on the experiences that I had growing up in New York. And so in that way, it's very, very real. It's very authentic. It's very genuine. And so that was a bit of the impetus of, like, why is this important to me? And why I felt motivated and eager to create something that really reflected the level of diversity that I've been blessed to grow up with. And for also it to be set in Manhattan Plaza, which is the building that I grew up in and is a quite unique building because it's a subsidized rent-controlled living for artists who, as we know, oftentimes there's months they go without work, or there's times when you have more work, and, you know, it's a fluctuating lifestyle. And my mother would have never been able to raise me in the city if we hadn't lived there.
18: Did you find the 3-4 minute record, the song form, limiting in some way, and you wanted to break out of it and do something larger on the screen? Did you see things on stage that you thought, oh, this, I like this form, this could really fit for me, this could work for something called Hell's Kitchen, and based at least on my own story?
17: I love songwriting, and it's such a beautiful way to capture a moment, an emotion, a special feeling. But, you know, I do also love performance. And my mother, she was born in Toledo, Ohio. She's the quintessential New York story, I like to say. She was born in Toledo, Ohio, and moved to New York City to follow her dreams of dancing and acting. She went to NYU, and that was how she got here. That was why I was born here. That's the reason why, la, la, la. So I think that because of that, and because of her love of acting and her love of theater specifically, I was really introduced to the theater world from a very young age. You know, I remember we would stand on the like lower price ticket line, the TKS line, and everybody be there, and you get your tickets and you go to the show. And I was able to really see different worlds, different creative experiences from a young age. And like, I'll never forget seeing Bring in the Noise, Bring in the Funk. That was the first time I felt, whoa, one, I see myself up there, or I feel rhythm, I feel dance, I feel power, I feel street, I feel, you know, these different New York experiences. And so I was very attracted to that. And so now as I look back at it, it's so thrilling to be able to merge two worlds together, this kind of contemporary music world with this musical theater world.
18: Talk to me about the neighborhood. The show is called Hell's Kitchen. And it's, of course, it's cheek by jowl with what we think of in our imagination and in reality of the Great White Way, Broadway.
17: Right. And,
18: exactly. So talk to me about that side-by-sideness that you grew up with. You grew up in the middle of. You're growing up in Manhattan Plaza in Hell's Kitchen. What was the Hell's Kitchen of your childhood and adolescence? And how did it coexist with this Street of Dreams, this Broadway that you were so taken with, and that becomes the subject also of your show?
17: You're so right. And, you know, Hell's Kitchen when I was growing up was literally perfectly described in that name. Like, you know, and those who lived or walked the streets of Hell's Kitchen, I always like to say that it was the place of the have-nots. Like, it was the place where everyone who kind of didn't belong anywhere accumulated. Prostitutes, drug dealers, pimps, you know, X-rated theaters, you know, all kinds of grimy, Hell's Kitchen-esque vibe was all up in there. And so I think that in a lot of ways, being so close to that reality,

0: vibe was all up in there. And so I think that in a lot of ways, being so close to that reality all the time, it really hardened me. It really kind of gave me a certain grit and definitely a certain way to protect myself. And I also think, to your point, there was this unique balance between that grime and then the potential of Broadway.
1: You started playing the piano, I think, at 7 years old. When did the dream of doing it as a real performer, as a professional, enter into your mind? 7 and a half?
0: Probably 4, because
1: even before you sat down at the keys.
0: Yeah, because I remember really being introduced to music through my very first kindergarten teacher. She was one of those people that, even to this day, she's still alive. And, you know, she was always had some scheme up her sleeve. She was going to get us to sing at the this place and get us to perform at the that place. And, you know, we always kind of had to, okay. And I think that that was a wonderful experience for me to try things that was quite nerve-wracking. But the minute I opened my mouth, I learned this song and I sang. I just felt something that I was like, this is something that takes away all the nerves, all the fear, all the things that get in our way.
1: Do you remember what you were singing at that point?
0: I do. It was Somewhere Over the Rainbow. It was for The Wizard of Oz. It was like the quintessential song that would open your mind like that. You know, it's the song we just released for Hell's Kitchen called Kaleidoscope. Is very much this Somewhere Over the Rainbow kind of feeling of, you know, your mind opening and realizing that there's more for you out there in the world.

0: This is really about a life of a young girl in her 17th year and how she is trying to find her way out from under everybody's expectations, everybody's demands, everybody's, you know, weighted things that end up on all of our shoulders. Mm. Because people really, they want to protect us, but they, in a lot of ways, stifle us. And so she's in that very critical time in her life. She's looking for more. She's feeling quite rebellious. She doesn't want to just be told what to do and just, you know, be treated as a little girl. She really is looking for her muse.
1: So your main character is 17 years old and she's named?
0: Allie. She's named Allie. And some people call me Allie, but not many.
1: Not even then?
0: Nope. That's a very special reserved name for only the very, very, very, very most intimate to me. So people really didn't call me that. They call me Alicia. They call me Lello. I had another nickname, Lello.

0: So her name is Allie, and she's 17, and she's really looking for her muse. And she finds a woman who is named Miss Liza Jane, and she ends up being quite the mentor for her. She opens her universe to the craft of piano playing, actually. Mm. And so she's a skilled, beautiful, classical pianist. And so when she hears her in the Ellington Room, which is this kind of multi-purpose room in Manhattan Plaza that really exists, she's blown away, and she feels like she's found what maybe's been calling her. Her mother's raising her as a single mother, and she is really doing everything she possibly can to hope that she could escape all the traps her mom, Jersey, has had to endure.
1: Has your mom been able to see the show?
0: Yes, she has.
1: I want to hear all about that. How did she react moment by moment? Did you sit with her?
0: Of course. Yeah. First of all, she's at the Public. While Hell's Kitchen was at the Public, she went at least 2 times a week. And she is the world's best audience member, no question. She's going to scream. She's going to yell. She's going to ooh. She's going to ah. She's going to sing as if she never saw it before.
1: It must also have been a deeply emotional, fascinating thing to cast someone to play the character that is essentially you. Tell me about...
0: You're going to stop that. I told you it's not autobiographical. Yeah, but... And you-

0: You're not going to keep saying that.
1: Yeah, I know. But on the other hand, you keep giving it away, saying how autobiographical it is. But we won't argue. Tell me about casting this
0: Allie.
1: Young actress. What was it an audition process, or did you go to see people perform around town? How did it work?
0: Yeah, it was an audition process. We have a tremendous casting agency, and they were able to bring forth a lot of different, a lot of different options. I've definitely been notoriously hard on everybody because it really has to resonate and feel pure. And so we auditioned a couple of different people, and then all of a sudden, Malia kind of showed up. And we were like, She would have this tenderness and this ability to tap into these emotional places that felt really sincere.
1: Now, any number of the songs in the show are songs that you've recorded and made hits, gigantic hits in the past. But there's also, I think, 4 new songs?
0: Yes, there are new songs. And it's been really, it's been great to kind of see what works in regards to the songs that you might be familiar with. It's also been wonderful to see what works with songs that have been in my catalog but are not the quote-unquote gigantic hits. Mm-hmm. And there's a really special way to connect with them. And in some ways, I feel, man, these songs must have been written for this.

0: Talk to me a little bit about songwriting, something that you've been doing since you're quite young. I think maybe 11 years old was the first time you were writing songs?
1: Yeah, I think you're right. 11, yes.
0: How has that process changed for you over time?
1: Surely I've definitely gotten more accustomed to how it kind of happens. At first, mostly I was writing out of pain or passion or an experience or things like that. And that's really how I always write. Mm-hmm. So that hasn't changed too much, but I do think that with growing, I learned how to just create the container for what wants to be held. And then also recognizing that through that creation, sometimes there's different ways it comes about. If anything has changed, it's that I realize that I never know how it's going to happen. Ever. Never.
0: Well, take a song, an early song like Fallen, which I think is also in the show.
1: It is. It's really cool the way we put it in there. It's totally unexpected. You've never heard it sung like this before.
0: How did it come about?
1: Like the song itself.
0: Yeah.
1: The song itself was really written. I remember writing it in my first car, which was a Mazda 626. And at the time I was living in Harlem, and I was also going back to my mother's house because she had the piano. And I would go to my mother's house to play the piano, but I wasn't really living there anymore. And I remember feeling kind of frustrated about a very early relationship I was in. And it was like, sometimes it was so good, and then we'd be like arguing and be frustrated, and it was annoying, and then I didn't get it. And then we were like, what was happening? And I remember being in my car, like feeling that back and forth and back and forth. And I remember singing this kind of hook thingy, mm-hmm. something. And I was recording it in my phone or my voice notes. And then I got to my mother's house, and I sat at the piano, and I kind of played these basic chords. And somehow between there and there and there, all of that emotion and feeling kind of revealed itself in this song.

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9: This is the New Yorker Radio Hour. I'm Adam Howard. We've been hearing from Alicia Keys, one of the top R&B singers of our time, with a huge string of hits and Grammy Awards. Her musical, Hell's Kitchen, which opened on Broadway, is now touring the country. It's loosely based on Keys' own experiences. The main character is a teenage girl named Allie, growing up in the gritty New York of the 1980s, falling in love with music and wanting to get out into the world. She has a love interest, but the crucial relationship in the show is really between the girl and her protective mother. Keys herself grew up early. She had a record deal and was struggling with the music industry while she was in her teens. Here's David Remnick talking with Alicia Keys in 2024.
10: Now, you are so committed. You've been so devoted to this pursuit for such a long time. And at the same time, I think I'm getting this right. You really seriously considered getting out of the music business. There was a time that you were burned out. You booked a trip to Egypt, I think it was, only after you'd run a full marathon in Greece. What was happening with you? You had, God only knows, you had made it. Now you're trying to think about going out the back door.
11: You know, I don't know if I ever felt like I was going to not be a part of music. But I definitely, for sure, experienced a very, critical time to recognize how much you have to protect your spirit. And whether you're in music or whether you're a doctor or whether you're a hedge fund person, it doesn't matter who you are. If you're in college, you have to protect your spirit. And the world won't do it for you. They really won't. And a lot of times we're out here chasing what we think is success or what we think is a dream or whatever it is that we want to achieve. And oftentimes we're forgetting about how to continue to be a whole human being and a whole person. And at the time that you're referring to, I was so eager to be successful. I was so eager to, you only get one shot at a dream. So here it is. And you see it right in front of you and you get all these opportunities and you're running after them and you say, I could do this and I could do that and I could also do that. And sure, I could do that. But I didn't really get any sleep, but I could still do it because maybe tomorrow they won't ask me again. And you have all these feelings of like fear and lack that you won't ever have the chance to do these things again. And so it depletes you. And so at that point, I was realizing that I lost a part of myself, or I had never found it yet, and I needed to slow down. Since then, I've messed it up 100,000 times more. I had no boundaries. I still didn't create space. I had people that didn't have my best interests in my world. But slowly but surely, you start to realize, you have to take control of your life.
10: But you've talked sometimes about the loss of what you've called sweet anonymity. And yet, and yet there you are, halftime at the Super Bowl, you're on concert stages, you're about to open a big show. What is that like to lose the gray zone pretty much forever? I mean, I don't know how you get that back.
11: Huh. You know, I feel like I have found a good balance. You know, I think that a lot of times I realize that it's also where you go. Mm. You know, when if I go upstate and take a hike among the trees, you know, there's a few other people on the trail and I'm just doing my thing and everybody's just trying to get
10: so
11: to the top of the mountain.
10: So you're a girl who believes in trees?
11: I do.
10: Oh, man.
11: Not in the beginning. I was like, what? What do you mean trees? I don't even know cement, concrete. No. And I hated camp. My mother would send me to camp and I'd be like, ugh.
10: Trees?
11: I don't like the bugs, the trees,
10: I'm
11: the grass.
10: You. I'm with you.
11: But now I realize, wow, you know what? You're missing out if you're not touching the grass or seeing some trees or seeing some nature. Like, that's part of how you keep on hold on to your soul and your spirit, too.
10: I have to ask you about this. There was a song that came out called Thunder on the Mountain by Mr. Dylan. And all of a sudden, the lyrics are, I was thinking about Alicia. I won't do the voice. I'll spare you. I was thinking about Alicia Keys. Couldn't keep from crying when she was born in Hell's Kitchen and so on and so forth.

0: How did you hear that? And how did you react?
1: You know, the craziest part is that the person who told me about Bob Dylan writing a song with my name in it and Hell's Kitchen, he had a premonition of this musical that was John Mayer. And he was like, did you know that Bob Dylan wrote a song with your name in it about you? And I was like, what? What are you talking about? I had no idea, because he was so early, you know, to it, that I just it hadn't made its way to me yet. Thunder on the mountain, rolling like a drum, gonna sleep over there. And so, of course, then I'm in shock.
2: Did you meet?
1: So I'm like, I felt like we couldn't meet. I was like, there's no way we could meet. Like, if you wrote that amazing song and put me in it, I just feel like I just need to forever see you from afar and just be in awe of the greatness. So we actually didn't. We didn't.
0: Now, it's a good thing you really stuck through that hard time that you were describing earlier, because fast on its heels came tracks on Jay-Z's album, Empire State of Mind, which came out in 2009.

0: a little bit about that collaboration. You've had so many amazing collaborations. That may be the most famous single to come out of a collaboration. What was that like? What's that working process like?
1: Well, I think what was unique about that process is I was right at the precipice of making a lot of changes in my life. And, you know, sometimes there's different relationships that you have and you hold on to. And, you know, you don't know how to move from them. But during this process, I remember hearing from somebody else that Jay-Z was really trying to make sure I heard this song. And I'm like, what song? I never heard the song. And so he was saying that he was going through all the channels, all the professional channels and all the things to get me the song. And like nobody was answering him back. Like nobody was getting back to him. And so he started to think of like, well, who else can I call? Like
0: Nobody was returning his calls?
1: For what? I don't know why. Have no idea, but like I said, there were some needs for some change, and I was just on the precipice of kind of learning that.
0: Heads were going to roll.
1: I mean, shouldn't I at least know about something coming from an esteemed, you know, friend? You know what I mean? So anyway. Of course, then I was like, are you kidding me? Let me come see you and let me listen to what it is. And I remember sitting in the room with him and he had kind of the very bare bones of the song. But immediately you could feel this energy and this great, like, uplifting triumph in the music and the song and, of course, about our city, you know. But funny enough, creating that song was definitely not kind of normal. Normal to me. Because I'm a kind of a true school creator where I really like to be in the room with people that I work with, that I'm creating with. I'm cutting the bass lines and I'm playing the Moog parts and I'm, you know, we're putting it all together. We're together.
0: Old school.
1: If we're going to write together, we're going to be in the same room. We're going to be like feeling the whatever and we're going to like create it. I really like that the best. And in this case, he was kind of on one side of the planet. I was on another side of the planet and we had
0: and
1: to get it done.
0: You're sending files back and forth.
1: Sharing across files. Yeah. And that was one of my first experiences kind of doing it like that, which is why there's also quite a funny story that came from it that I cut the first vocals in LA and I sent it to him. And he asked me to redo it.
0: Excuse me?
1: It was a good idea because I was sick. I was trying to get it done because he was on deadline.
0: Did you have laryngitis or something?
1: I didn't have laryngitis, but I had like a cold. And so you could hear it in my nose. Uh-huh. It sounded a little nasally. And it was just like, it just wasn't exactly right. But I just wanted to deliver.

0: Now, we've all seen read books, seen movies, heard about the bad old days of the music business. And musicians take piano lessons, they take singing lessons, they have all kinds of apprenticeships. But usually they're not trained in business. But sooner or later, if you get as big as you are, or Jay-Z, or whoever, you encounter business and the stakes are high. What's the music business like now, and what do you have to watch out for?
1: Man, the music business.
0: Let the record show Alicia Keys just went.
1: The music business is one of the most corrupt businesses, period. It's been that way since it started, since inception. You know, it's like, it's definitely, you know, you'll see Fortune 500 companies and, you know, really experience different businesses that are set up as businesses should be. And you can see plainly the difference in the music business, and those businesses are baffling. Like, if I have my music lawyer look at something and then I have a traditional business lawyer look at it, they will not understand why the deal is done the way it's done. They're like, why? This doesn't make any sense. So still to this day, it's a pennies business. You know, people get pennies on the dollar.
0: From streaming especially?
1: From everything. Mm-hmm. From, you know, yes, is it now even more of a smaller division? Yes, but even when records or CDs or, you know, things like that were more popular, you're still getting only a small percentage on the dollar. You're going to get maybe 17%. Even as an artist, when you have managers or business managers or, you know, all of them, they try to take 20% and 15% and 25%, and they'll take it on gross, not even on net.
0: Right.
1: So it's like, it's dangerous, and you don't know these things at first, right? You're just coming off of the street, and this is an opportunity, and somebody offered you whatever, 100,000, 200,000.
0: And you're thrilled.
1: And you're like, yes, this is great. And you don't realize you're going to spend your whole life trying to get it back.
0: You feel like you've gotten screwed over time?
1: You know, I feel that I have definitely had my share of screwings, for mm-hmm. sure. Mm-hmm. But I also feel like I have also been able to, because I'm the writer and because I'm the producer and because I'm also, you know, because I do so many sides of the creative process, it's definitely been more favorable for me. And because I've fortunately learned relatively quickly that a lot of these, you know, deals are what you create. You don't have to take a standard deal from anybody.
0: Right.
1: And so I feel like I've ended up in a place that actually is where it should be.
0: A lot has changed because of streaming. We've long ago, for the most part, the album unit has shifted over to the song unit in the way people consume music. Do you feel that influence yourself about the way you listen or the way you create?
1: I mean, I still really love creating whole projects, mm-hmm. which is another reason why I think maybe Hell's Kitchen feels so good, is because it gets to really be a whole project. That's a little bit different now in the music industry. You know, before we had a Stevie Wonder that could create a songs in the key of life that would have so much storytelling, and it would all be united
0: all
1: together,
0: yeah.
1: And you cohesive, yeah, yeah. You had to listen to the entire thing and to really get the whole message. Now there is much more of a short term mentality, and people are kind of, you know, they don't even really want to hear a song longer than 2 minutes at this point, because we're in a TikTok generation and we're in a really more short content. They call it snackable content, and people want that,
0: right? Now, I believe that your husband is not a fan of musicals, and that your goal was to create a musical that even he would like. So, has he seen it? And have you gone over the bar?
1: He gives his thumbs up. There's been times in the past where I say, baby, let's go to Broadway and let's watch X show, X musical or whatever. And he's kind of like, I mean, I'll go with you because I love you, but I have to like be shaking him the whole time. Are you paying attention? Are you listening?
0: He's falling asleep.
1: He's falling asleep. I'm like, wake up. So he really loves this piece. And not just because he's my husband, but because he really feels like there's a place of connection. No matter what age you are, no matter what style of music you like, there's something here that really engages you and captures you. And he says, man, you did it. Like, how did you do it? You did it.
0: I wouldn't put that on the marquee. My husband even likes this.
1: And your husband might, too.
0: There you go. There you go. Alicia Keys, thank you so much. I really appreciate it.
1: Thank you so much, David. Great talking to you. Thank you for some very thought-provoking questions. I appreciate it. It's like this, they belong
2: in a kiss. R&B superstar Alicia Keys. She created the musical Hell's Kitchen with a book by Christopher Diaz. The show is making a national tour, and it's in Reno, Nevada this weekend. 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Stick around.
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2: This is the New Yorker Radio Hour. I'm Adam Howard, sitting in today for David Remnick. Fred Armisen has a thing about sound. You might have heard his bit where he claims to be able to imitate every accent in American speech.
11: Yeah, Pittsburgh, Yinsgo there to Pittsburgh. And then down to Baltimore, motor oil. I always think motor oil, Baltimore, motor oil. Then down to Virginia.
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2: Armisen even made an album called 100 Sound Effects. The track titles are like little punchlines. Glass falls but doesn't break. Music store around Christmas. Last summer, the New Yorker's Michael Shulman met up with Fred Armisen, and they went out to do some sound recording of their own on the summer streets of New York.
13: Well, hi.
14: Hi.
13: So I played this album for myself and my cat last night. Mm-hmm. She was confused.
14: Uh-huh.
13: There are no birds on it, I don't think, so she was not that interested.
14: That'd have to be a separate album for animals, because they're a different audience.
13: Okay, so let's start with the basics. Like, what is this thing, and how did you come to do it, 100 Sound Effects?
14: It was kind of like I was lamenting that there aren't sound effects albums in our lives as much, or in my life. I feel like they just used to exist more, or they were more present. Like, there'd be, like, a Halloween one. You'd just see them everywhere. It was like, I thought, I should make one. Just like the titles of the ones that used to exist were always like, you know, door closing, you know, there'd be like some street sounds, sirens, like airplane sounds and stuff. So it was just from that, I was like, well, what would a new version of it be like? And instead of just, you know, taking out my phone and just recording stuff, I wanted to treat it properly. Like, let me go to a recording studio and really do it. Let me try to mimic some things that I've heard before. And it really kind of took about a year of booking more time at a studio and then a few things out on the street, but it was mostly studio stuff.
13: Well, when you picture people listening to this album, what do you picture? Are people like sitting and listening very intently, or is it background noise? Or is
14: I picture
13: it...
14: someone, in reality, I picture someone playing it for their friend.
13: Oh, that's
14: like,
13: fun.
14: It's more like, hey, look what just came out. And so not going through the whole thing, but just playing little parts of it, you know, and then it looks good in the record collection. So it's like not in the music section. It's like, oh, then here's a sound effects record that actually came out more recently.
13: Right. Well, I mean, it's like a novelty item.
14: Kind of.
13: But also maybe practical.
14: That would be a dream.
13: I mean, you mentioned the sort of classic sound effects albums that you used to see. Did you like own them growing up? Did you own these?
14: Only Halloween ones. I remember a ghoul sounds, you know. And I guess they'd be used for, you know, haunted mansion amusement, you know, like during Halloween. Oh, actually, I had a G.I. Joe single, the toy G.I. Joe's, and I think those were heavy on sound effects. And they weren't advertised that way, but there was a lot of, like, crawling through the dirt kind of stuff.
13: War sounds for toys.
14: Or adventure sounds.
13: Oh, yeah, yeah.
14: Gotta grab this rock. Yeah, almost got it. And that kind of thing.
13: Wow, it is a lost art form, truly.
14: Yeah, yeah.
13: So the sounds are subdivided. Was that where you started, kind of like thinking about different scenarios in life, like a plane or a music store or stuff like that?
14: Yeah, like I started with all the music stuff. I was like, that's easy. I wanted to do someone tuning a guitar and it's in tune, except for when they strum it, it's out of tune. That happens sometimes to guitar players. We're like, I just tuned it. Why is it still out of tune?
13: Okay, well, let's hear that one.

0: Yeah, it's just something that happens. So it started there because those are easy to record. Just, you know, set up an amp and everything. So the music ones were just, it was a good starting point.
1: Well, yeah, and you, I think before you were in comedy, you were in a punk band.
0: Yeah.
1: And people know you're a drummer. You were in Trench Mouth, a punk band, starting in the 80s. So I imagine that you just lived a lot of your life around the sounds of bands doing their work.
0: Yeah, and there's so much sound checking. So much of your life is just sound checks.
1: Sorry, this is the sound of a New Yorker writer writing down what you're wearing. Flannel shirt.
0: And this sound is my reaction as I look down to my shirt.
1: Black pants. Okay, I got it. So you also did things out in the field. Can you tell me about sort of where you went out to record more organically?
0: I spent some time in Ireland working, and there were sounds of parts of the kitchen, you know, the washing machine, the dryer, that to me sounded very European.
1: Oh, really?
0: Like opening doors. Like there's this different sound to even a front door. There's like it's like a lever, and it's like hardwood. So there's no way to recreate that. So with that, I used a portable recorder and just did, you know, front door opening, fob opening the building door. And then I recorded the washing machine and the dryer because I think their dryers are just very different to ours. Like there's usually one unit that does the same thing. It's way at the end.
1: Oh, yeah. European small dryer with some confusion.
0: Yeah.
1: Okay, let's listen to that because now I'm really curious what this dryer sounds like. Oh, that's an interesting little beep thing, yeah.
0: Yeah. What does that mean? It's triangle.
1: That's you giving up? Like, what's going on?
0: No, this really happened where, I mean, I was recreating it, but I couldn't figure out how to unlock it. I was like, it says it's done. Why won't it open?
1: Huh. Whoa, what was that?
0: No idea.
1: The dryer just making a
0: move? No idea. And these are new machines.
1: That is mysterious. Oh my God. That was like an alien landing. That was really unsettling.
0: That's something I wouldn't be able to do in a studio. It's just so specific to being there. That the things like that I had to do there.
1: So you grew up in Long Island. Are there particular sounds that you associate with where you grew up?
0: Yeah, definitely. There were like a lot of like delis and pizza places, and opening those doors, there was a jingle usually.
1: Mm-hmm.
0: Sound.
1: It's like how The Sopranos ends.
0: Oh, that's right.
1: Spoiler alert. But like the last thing you see is Tony looking up that. And the door jingles,
0: yeah.
1: Right? Are you in general like someone who is sensitive to sound more than other people, do you think? I mean, are you always that aware of it?
0: I can't compare myself to other people, but I would say that it's like a major part of my life and maybe my career in a way that like what, you know, got me there is like more about sound and the sound of an accent.
1: Mm-hmm. Which chicken and egg is it? Do you think that you were sensitive to noises and that got you interested in listening to how accents sound?
0: Or was it definitely.
1: Being a actor who had to do accents got you more sensitive?
0: No. It's the first version. Hmm. My parents weren't American. They became American, but my dad's from Germany and my mom's from Venezuela, and we lived in Brazil for a little while. So there was a lot of sort of relearning of how people talk, especially moving to New York. Like New York has a very specific way that the people sound. So it was like, it was easier to notice. Because of my life, it was easier to notice that people sounded different.
1: What were the sounds of Brazil?
0: God, it was so different. First of all, As cliche as it might sound, the sound of the music in the streets, because they had samba schools, not educational schools, samba being like a school, meaning a group of percussionists. And we lived right near Copacabana Beach, and somewhere around December or so, they'd start rehearsing. So that's one sound you would hear, is like the sound of drums. TV sounded really different. And the Brazilian kids, so we spoke English and we went to an American school.
1: How old were you when you lived in Brazil?
0: I was like 7 and 8 or something. But the kids, not in a mean way, would make fun of kids who spoke English, the Brazilian kids, and they would mimic us. And so we'd be talking and they'd be like, they would say like, like that's, that was their version of what we sounded like. And yeah, it's just, everything sounded different there.
1: What about SNL? Does SNL have particular sounds, like sets moving and stuff that stuck with you?
0: SNL has such a specific sound that it's what I picture most with the, because I love SNL. With the cold open, there's like this hiss right at the cold open. It's, I don't know, it's the sound, I don't know what it comes from, the mics being on or something. So you hear the audience giggle a little, but then there's this like, and it's only SNL where you're like, they're about to start the cold open. It's a, must be half a second, but there's a sound that's like, it begins this way.
1: Right, right. Well, Fred, I'm hoping that we can head out and do some field work right now.
0: Sure.
1: If you're up for that. You up for that?
0: I'm up for it.
1: All right.
0: And sometimes elevator conversation sounds like this. New York is like almost too easy in that there's so many sounds going on at the same time. But I think maybe we could do a good job of like maybe finding some specifics. So we're in a deli, and this is the sound of a busy deli. So we're at an ATM. We're getting the hitting of buttons and numbers. This is getting out cash. This is looking through a cooler for a soda that isn't there, like a drink that you can't find. You're going through. You're like, oh, they're out of whatever.
1: Mm-hmm.
0: So this is someone looking through it. Good. We could do, I found what I was looking for.
1: Oh, yeah, let's do that. Okay.
0: So that'll add a vocal quality to it.
1: Okay.
0: There we go. This is someone from Philadelphia, and they're ordering crepes.
2: Hi. Can I just get the lemon crepe, please?
0: So we're going into a tunnel, one of those like sort of overpass things in Central Park. So what you hear is violin or fiddle player in the distance coming closer. So we're passing a fiddle player.
1: Okay, so we're coming up on something very particular to Central Park South.
0: Right.
1: What do we have here?
0: We've got a horse and carriage. Now, I don't want to do anything to alarm the horse.
1: No.
0: But the horse is just being really quiet.
1: Yeah.
0: So there's...
1: Well, should we ask this guy?
0: Ask him. We wanted to get a sound of a clop, but I don't want to affect the horse. Okay, great. It's okay.
1: Okay. Horse, do you have anything to say? Okay, we'll leave him alone. Very quiet horse. We have nothing from this horse.
0: Let's see. Let's maybe wait here a moment.
1: The guy patting
0: in case some horses do go by. Because now I'm dead set on it.
1: Can we, we're just getting some sound effects around New York. Do you, what about clopping his hoof? Is that okay? No, that's all right. We don't want to bother you. It's fine.
0: Wonder if we could fake clopping sounds. Just as a sense of... It might fail, right? Like, maybe we won't get it.
1: Oh, I have something.
0: Yeah. Let's say that we had...
1: Here, sunglasses case.
0: This is great. So let's say... I'm going to go on that wood over there. Let's say we had, like, a directive that we had to get clopping noises that we're not allowed back unless we get something.
1: Mm-hmm.
0: So let's fool our boss, so to speak.
1: Okay.
0: Maybe I'll go slower.
3: That's pretty good.
4: That's not bad, right?
3: Layer it with a little like.
0: Here. Yeah, or maybe
3: I have another plastic.
4: That'll hurt. Yes.
0: Yeah, is it? But okay, so let's start at the top. So this is horses clopping in Central Park, and I'll try to mimic that one.

0: think.
1: Now, that was amazing, because right as you were doing that, we should note, an actual horse and carriage went by, and you just mimicked the exact rhythm of what you were hearing.
0: Yeah.
1: With a couple of glasses cases and equipment cases on this
2: piece
1: wooden banister thing.
0: You never know.
1: Okay.
0: Could
3: the
0: be
3: horse,
0: usable.
3: The horse looked over. Like,
0: yeah, right.
1: Yeah. The horse was like, is that my wife?
0: Or are you making fun of me? You think I'm a joke?
4: Comedian Fred Armisen, talking with staff writer Michael Schulman last year. Armisen's album 100 Sound Effects came out on Drag City Records. I'm Adam Howard. This is the New Yorker Radio Hour. Thanks for listening. David Remnick will be back next week.
1: Oh, should we maybe just get this?
0: Sure.
1: This horse going by? Excellent.
3: Now we can compare.
1: Yeah, we can compare how we did with the glasses case.
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8: How do you define summer romance?
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0: Live from NPR News in Washington, I'm Windsor Johnston. President Trump kicked off the nation's 250th birthday celebration with a speech at Mount Rushmore in South Dakota last night. NPR's Elena Moore reports Trump called on Americans to embrace the country's founding ideals as Independence Day events get underway across the nation.
1: In his speech, Trump focused on both American exceptionalism and the midterms. He alluded to a string of recent primary wins by progressive and Democratic socialist candidates running for Congress, arguing, quote unquote, communism jeopardizes his vision for America.
2: Communism is a mortal threat to American liberty. It is the greatest threat to our country, including World War I, World War II, Pearl Harbor, or even 9/11. We're not going to let this happen to us.
1: Trump's speech kicks off a weekend of July 4th celebrations, and the president is expected to deliver a speech tonight on the National Mall. Elena Moore, NPR News.
0: Many parts of the central and eastern U.S. are still in the grips of a dangerous heat wave as the nation celebrates the 4th of July. Heat index values between 100 and 115 degrees are forecast from parts of the Midwest to the East Coast, prompting heat alerts and warnings. Ashley Ward of Duke University's Heat Policy Innovation Hub says that's because of something called the heat island effect.
3: Places that we live in our built environment hold on to heat that's absorbed during the day. So what happens is overnight, those things like pavement and buildings, they absorb that heat. I mean, they absorb it during the day and release it slowly at night. So this is one of the reasons why we see overnight temperatures remaining persistently high.
0: The extreme heat is disrupting some Independence Day events. It's also putting added strain on power grids. The National Weather Service says by Sunday and Monday, the heat and humidity will settle over the southeast. It was a short week on Wall Street ahead of the long holiday weekend. NPR's Scott Horsley reports stocks climbed higher in the run-up to the 4th of July.
4: Speaking at a gathering of central bankers in Portugal Wednesday, Federal Reserve Chairman Kevin Warsh renewed his pledge to bring inflation under control. After a downbeat jobs report on Thursday, investors are less concerned the Fed will raise interest rates when policymakers meet later this month. The report showed U.S. employers added just 57,000 jobs in June, and job gains for April and May were also revised lower. The unemployment rate fell last month, but only because more than 700,000 people dropped out of the workforce. For the week, the S&P 500 index climbed 1.75%, the Dow rose nearly 2%, and the NASDAQ jumped 2.1%. Scott Horsley, NPR News, Washington.
0: You're listening to NPR News from Washington. Strong storms ripped through the Chicago area on Friday, leaving widespread damage across southern Wisconsin. In Lake Geneva, high winds toppled trees, knocked down power lines, and capsized a boat, killing at least three people. Walworth County Undersheriff Tom Hausner says emergency crews were quickly overwhelmed.
5: Multiple reports of 911 calls were coming in of trees down, buildings being damaged, people trapped in collapsed buildings.
0: Authorities say seven people were rescued from the overturned boat as crews continue clearing debris and restoring power. The National Weather Service says additional thunderstorms are possible across parts of the region through the holiday weekend. The annual Nathan's Hot Dog Eating Contest kicks off on New York's Coney Island today. Steve Kestenbaum reports.
6: What started as a sort of carnival sideshow now draws thousands of people to Coney Island and even bigger global TV and digital audiences. 17-time champion Joey Jaws Chestnut holds the record. 76 hot dogs and buns in just 10 minutes.
7: I'm very, very happy that I can give people a break from the real world for a little bit and enjoy this crazy thing.
6: The heat wave may impact his performance at the table, and it'll be a concern as crowds line the waterfronts in New York and New Jersey for the Macy's 4th of July fireworks show. Will Koss is executive producer.
8: This year, we'll have 85,000 shells and effects firing off across a number of locations.
6: The Brooklyn Bridge serves as a platform for some of those fireworks. For NPR News, I'm Steve Kestenbaum in New York.
0: I'm Windsor Johnston, NPR News in Washington.
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12: Hello, hello. I'm Brittany Luce, and you're listening to It's Been a Minute from NPR, a show about what's going on in culture and why it doesn't happen by accident.
13: Brittany, I've had kind of a revelation this year.
12: Oh, tell me. I love a revelation.
13: Okay, so what I've realized is that going to the movies kind of rocks.
12: Yeah. Welcome to the club. And welcome on mic to everyone listening. This is Leah McBain. He is one of the producers of It's Been a Minute.
13: Hi. I'm usually behind the scenes, but I really felt like I had to share this epiphany with the world. I mean, I joke because really a lot of people already know that going to see films is great. Like, Brittany, I know you've been a longtime cinephile.
12: Oh, this is true. I mean, basically, as soon as I could open my eyes, they were looking at a movie screen. But I wonder, what changed for you?
13: Okay, so every year I make a physical bingo card with my friends on New Year's.

0: Day, and we fill the squares with things we think will happen in the year, either personally or in the world. And one of the things I put down was that my friend Zach and I would see a horror movie we both liked, because I saw maybe 6 movies at theaters in total last year, not as much horror as I'd like. And the one that I did see, Weapons, really didn't do it for me.
1: Weapons is kind of a mixed bag. I'm with you on that one.
0: Yeah. So I've just been seeing tons of movies this year, trying to get that bingo square, and it's become kind of a habit. And I'm kind of feeling like I'm sheeple now, because a lot of folks in my generation are doing the same.
1: Yes, you are famously Gen Z.
0: Yeah, I'm 27 on the older side of it. And I learned recently that Gen Z is now the biggest movie-going demographic, according to a couple recent surveys by Fandango and Comscore. I think Hollywood was kind of freaked for a while because they thought we wouldn't show out for movies anymore. But 2 big horror films, Obsession and Backrooms, just smashed all box office expectations. Like, to give a sense of scale, Backrooms is A24's biggest opening in the studio's history. And Obsession made over 300 times its small budget. Plus, it's the first non-Christmas release since E.T. in the 80s to have made more money in the second and third weekends after its first.
1: Oh, that's so wild.
0: Yeah, and it was mostly Gen Z showing up to see these movies, including myself. Again, I'm sheeple.
1: Okay. I mean, I've seen how popular both of these films are, and it's wild that so much of their success has been driven by Gen Z. And not for nothing, both these movies were directed by Gen Z filmmakers. I guess the generational tide is turning, and that's really fascinating to me.
0: Me too. And like, I really want to know what's driving them, us, to the movies in these huge numbers. But also, like, what do we get out of it? And what makes a movie a Gen Z movie?
1: Oh, I am dying to know that.
0: Okay, well, I don't have the answers, but I found 2 people who do. Sam Adams, staff writer at Slate, and Rihanna Cruz, entertainment journalist and critic. Rihanna is also a fellow member of Gen Z. I'm going to hop off mic and get back to producing, but I can't wait to hear this conversation.
1: Well, I can't wait to have it. Rihanna, Sam, welcome to It's Been a Minute.
2: So happy to be here. Thank you for having us.
3: Yeah, thank you.
1: I want to talk about Backrooms and Obsession. Like, these movies have done huge numbers, huge numbers. One of the things that's interesting is that according to The Hollywood Reporter, 75% of Obsession's audience was 18 to 34 through the second weekend, which is mostly Gen Z.
0: Wow.
1: And over half of Backrooms' first weekend audience was under 25, according to IndieWire.
2: Yeah, this makes sense to me.
1: Yeah, I mean, like, Gen Z, they're showing up for these films. Why do you think that is? I mean, you say it makes sense to you, Rihanna. Why do you think that is?
2: Well, I think both of these movies have been massive cultural moments. You know, I think the marketing for both of those movies has been good, especially on social media, right? And I think it lands really well with audiences that want to be in on the discourse a little bit.
1: Yeah.
2: It's interesting to me how many people are showing up because they want a take and they want to comment, right? And I think there's also an element that, like, horror is very easy to consume. It doesn't really ask much of its audience. You know, you kind of just show up. And in the case of Backrooms specifically, like, be immersed in the vibe.
3: You know, when I was growing up, it was like a Friday night, what movie are we going to see? Uh-huh. I don't think that's how younger people are approaching it. It's not the default thing anymore. So they are picking the movies they want to see, not just based on, like, do I want to see this thing, but, like, what is going to be an experience to, like, see this in the theater? And horror is the genre where you most feel like you're in a crowd. People are, like, screaming and gasping and, like, reacting. The theatrical experience for horror is really special. Like, this feeling of being part of a group is something that especially a generation that, you know, is coming up during the pandemic is really craving that sort of collective experience.
1: That's a really, really, really good point. Obsession was directed by Corey Barker, who is 26, and Backrooms was directed by Kane Parsons, who is 20. Both of them started out as YouTubers. What do you think about the Gen Z YouTuber to director pipeline happening with these films?
3: Super Mario Galaxy just crossed the $1 billion mark, so it's not like everything has changed in Hollywood, but it certainly, like, feels like a moment for these particular kind of movies. I think Gen Z is responding to something that feels like a little bit more theirs, not just that the filmmakers are, you know, in their 20s, but also that this is not something that has been, like, shoved down their throat by a major corporation, and it feels like something they're being ordered to see. It feels like something that it's possible for them to discover. And I just think that's really, like, intoxicating, and it's a feeling that's been missing from movie going for a long time.
2: over the past few years, there's been a lot of, you know, the YouTuber to director pipeline. I'm thinking of Chris Stuckman and Shelby Oaks. I'm thinking of The Philippus and Talk to Me and Bring Her Back.
1: Such a good movie.
2: Great yeah. flicks. Not Shelby Oaks, the other ones. But I think there is something to the fact that audiences feel, yeah, a little bit of ownership over these creators. You know, there's a parasocial relationship element, I think, especially when it comes to backrooms, because I hate to call it a property, but it is like a thing

0: it a property, but it is like a thing on YouTube.
1: Yeah.
0: Audiences like myself watched it. Backrooms was based on a creepypasta, which is like a meme if a meme was scary. Yeah, a Gen Z way of engaging with horror material.
2: You're listening to It's Been a Minute from NPR. I'm Brittany Luce, here with Sam Adams, staff writer at Slate, and Rihanna Cruz, entertainment journalist and critic. We're discussing what's bringing Gen Z to the theaters and what makes a Gen Z movie. Even before these films came out, according to a couple recent surveys by Comscore and Fandango, Gen Z is now the biggest movie-going audience. I think for a long time, Hollywood was worried that that wouldn't be the case. But I wonder, what is bringing Gen Z to movie theaters?
0: I think it's a lot of things. I think, again, social media plays a big part of it. Mm-hmm. People want to be in on the discourse. I think Gen Z is a demographic that uses the platform Letterboxd a lot.
1: Ah, yes, Letterboxd.
0: You know, Letterboxd gamifies movie watching. It rewards you the more movies you watch.
1: Yeah, I love logging my watches into Letterboxd. Yeah.
0: Yeah, yeah. It shows off to your friends how cultured and tapped in you are. You know, there's something really satisfying about seeing your movie stats go up. It's a social media platform for movies, and I think that has a lot to do with it. I also think that, like, the idea of these movie subscription services, like AMC A-List, turns the movie, which was previously, in my eyes, like a solo experience, mm-hmm. into something easy that friend groups can do.
1: Oh, so you're an A-lister. Okay.
0: Oh, you know I'm an A-lister. It's, for a lot of people, cost effective. I see a lot of movies with a lot of different people. I have a lot of people on my A-list entourage. Like, it's a social element baked into the service.
1: What is A-list entourage?
0: Basically, all of your friends who also have A-list, you can send each other links and like add each other on the app. So they all populate in your app, right? When you're buying a ticket.
1: Yeah.
0: And it's very, very easy to book tickets for your friends.
1: Oh, that makes sense. Sam, what do you think? How do you think Gen Z's become the largest movie-going audience?
3: I mean, I wonder if one of the things that's maybe going on in this particular moment is sort of like a long-term rant of mine is that people have been complaining for years that movies are too expensive, right? I think what really happened is that people stopped valuing that experience.
1: 100% agree.
3: So it wasn't that they cost too much, it's that they were like $15 for a movie when I can wait for it. Why would I pay that?
0: Yeah.
3: Everything else is so much more expensive now that I think maybe part of it is people are coming back around to like, there's not a lot of other things you can do except for like, go for a walk that involves like paying $15 to do something collective for 2 hours. Yeah. Like you can't get two beers for that in most cities.
1: No.
3: It actually is just sort of like a good value for money proposition on top of everything else.
1: I just saw the drama a week ago. Gen Z members of the IBM team have let me know that that was a Gen Z movie. And after I saw it, I was like, oh, I totally get the sensibility. I 100% agree. I think there are certain movies that are of certain generations, regardless of who made them, right? High Fidelity feels very Gen X to me. Mean Girls, made by Gen X person, but very millennial.
0: For sure.
1: Although I think that Everything Everywhere All at Once is perhaps like more apt example of like what a millennial film really is because of like, it just has this sort of like millennial hope core kind of vibe running through it.
0: Hopecore, definitely millennial.
1: Yeah, exactly. And like the millennial directors, it just feels like the generational fingerprint is really on there. What do you think makes a Gen Z movie? Like, what do you think about that?
0: Backrooms and Obsession are very doomer vibes. That's definitely part of the Gen Z movie aesthetic. I think as a member of Gen Z, I think there's two things going on, right? And it's an and or situation. It's that members of Gen Z have to be featured in the movie. I think that's why the drama, in part, is a Gen Z movie.
1: I mean, it's just Zendaya, and she's on the cusp, right? I think she's technically a millennial, but only just by a few months. Though, of course, more culturally, she might be Gen Z. Either one of us could claim her.
3: Robert Pattinson keeps insisting in interviews that he's Gen Z. It's sort of like a running joke.
4: Do you wish you were a Gen Z? You're not Gen Z. You're a millennial. No, you're a millennial. Mm-hmm. I believe that you believe that you're Gen Z.
5: I am Gen Z.
4: What year were you born?
5: It doesn't matter.
0: I think Gen Z movies have to feature members of Gen Z in some capacity and also have a devotion to exploring the digital aesthetic landscape that we find ourselves in. I don't think obsession does this. Part of my issue with the movie is that screens are kind of non-existent

0: for these characters. But I don't know. I think that's why the drama to me lands, because it features Zendaya, and also it has a very uniquely Gen Z experience of like being on the computer too much and getting really involved in like scary communities online. Not saying that happened to me, but I saw that happen to people that I know, where when she was talking in the movie about, you know, being obsessed with school shootings, like I would come across people like that on Tumblr when I was a teenager and be like, whoa, this is really freaky. It's something that could actually happen. And so that's why I think like the two things are members of Gen Z and or digital aesthetic, where Backrooms is made by a Gen Z director, but all the characters are not Gen Z. And yet it focuses on like digital abstraction.
1: One of the things that I think links certainly the movies that seem to be hitting with Gen Z this year is this total evacuation of like any meaning from the world. Like there are rules, but they don't work anymore. Even in Obsession, it's like the rules like take this stick, like break it, wish for what you want, you'll get it. And Bear, in theory, like does what the instructions on the package tell him to do. And it does not work out for him. And so these are worlds in which there's just kind of like no pathway to success or happiness anywhere. Like the world is just fundamentally broken. I saw something on the internet the other day where someone was saying, like, if you're in a certain age, like in your mid-20s, like you've just never known a world where people are rewarded for doing good. And I think that feels like something that really runs through this, the sense of the world you're seeing in these films.
0: Yeah, that's what I mean about the like doomerism of it, right? Like, I think that's the dominant vibe that Gen Z finds ourselves in. It's interesting to see that conveyed in movies. And I don't think that there has been anything to accurately portray that hopelessness so far. So I think that's a really great point, Sam.
2: One of the coolest things for me has been seeing, through different pieces of art made by members of Gen Z, how they're feeling about their experience of the world. But I'd like to see more perspectives on it. Like even the YouTuber to film director pipeline, like it's still very white and male. I'll be curious to see if that or how that opens up for Gen Z. I mean, for millennials, we had versions of that. Like Abbott Elementary is due to the success of Quinta Brunson. She started out doing online videos, as did Issa Rae, who turned an online video series into basically an HBO show. I mean, it was a different kind of era for Hollywood to a certain degree, both in terms of diversity and in terms of trying to mine the internet and video content for potential new stars. I'm hoping to see maybe another cycle of that and some new voices. But Hollywood is obviously paying attention to the success of these movies, right?
1: Hollywood tends to learn the least disruptive lesson they can from things like this. So in this case, it's like, get me the next young white guy with a big YouTube presence. And that's one way to go in this. But the lesson I hope they would take from these is just let younger people kind of like represent their experience. I think there's so few movies just about characters in their 20s doing anything that looks like real life or resembles the way they see the world. And I don't think that it has to come from YouTube.
2: Sam, Rihanna, thank you so much. This is like, it's been such an enlightening conversation. Y'all brought up so many things I hadn't even thought of. So thank you both so much for joining me.
1: Thank you.
0: Happy to be here.
2: That was Sam Adams, staff writer at Slate, and Rihanna Cruz, entertainment journalist and critic. Coming up, how to have a rom-com kind of summer by yourself this year. I'm Brittany Luce, and you're listening to It's Been a Minute from NPR.
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2: I'm Brittany Luce, and you're listening to It's Been a Minute from NPR, a show where we talk about what's going on in culture and why it doesn't happen by accident. Summer is here. And for centuries, writers and artists of all stripes have made the connection between romance and summer. From Grease to Dirty Dancing to Romeo and Juliet. For me, romance is the lifeblood of the summer. And I'm talking about romance in a non-dating context. The romance of being outside, of seeing and being seen, of bodies of water and fresh fruit and hot nights. So what does it look like to romance oneself this summer? There are so many things you could do and so little time to do them. Beach day, road trip, camping weekend. The options can be so varied, expensive, and overwhelming to the point where it's tempting to just end up on the couch scrolling through TikTok. So I'm here with Garrett Schlichty, author and chef, and Carly Olson, freelance journalist covering architecture, design, and business, for some tips on making ourselves the star in our own summer rom-com, whether you have someone special or not. Carly, Garrett, welcome back to It's Been a Minute.
8: Hello.
9: Hi, I'm so happy to be back.
2: How do you define summer romance?
9: Every person I see is beautiful. Can we hold hands on the beach? And like, you're in love with everything.
2: Oh, I love that. It's like Charlie XCX says, fall in love again and again.
9: Again and again. Everything is romantic.
2: Everything is romantic. What about you, Carly? How do you define summer romance?
8: I think romance is a little bit about feeling irrational and kind of letting like the excitement take over you. Even if, you know, you're just going to the farmer's market, going to the beach, like, how can we make this a main character moment for the summer? Are we wearing something a little extra cute? Maybe we have a bandana on, you know, maybe we're drinking like our signature summer cocktail. Just like, how are we kind of adding those extra touches to be the main character?
2: I love that main character energy. It's like, I just see myself and I'm like, she's in the market. She's leaning over. She's smelling the fresh mint.
8: Yes.
9: She's putting flowers in her bag. They're standing out. People are looking at her. She's making eye contact.
2: She's running to a friend. She's waving. They're hugging. I love that framing of being the hero and being the main character of your own story. And I definitely feel that energy in the summer. You're just like, the sun is shining just for you.
8: Yes.
2: Talk to me more about like what it looks like to embrace summer romance outside of our love lives.
8: I think turning like little everyday things into something special, like having a summer soundtrack, like making a playlist. And every time you're like driving around in the car in the summer, you put on your summer playlist and you're adding songs. And I also love that you can then listen to that playlist later.
2: And that was the summer playlist. Yeah.
8: And you're remembering like all the memories that you created over the summer. That was this like brat summer. You know, every time I hear that, I'm going to think about that summer. Mm-hmm. Or like a signature drink that you're drinking all summer. A few summers ago, mine was like a Miller High Life with a splash of Aperol, which I think is called a spaghetti if you also add lemon and class it up a little bit.
9: And that is how you romanticize them. You know what I mean? And I'm like, also to yes. Carly's point, it's yeah. like you're getting a domestic cheap beer and you were like jazzing it up just a little bit. And then like suddenly you're in Sicily or like on the Amalfi Coast, but like you're actually in the backseat of like your friend's car, kind of driving down the Pacific Coast Highway, having a good time.
2: I love this. I love this so much. But it's really about, like you said, sort of taking these moments that I think maybe might otherwise feel ordinary or could slip by as ordinary and historicizing them for yourself. You're choosing to make it a moment, which makes me think about, like, I think another big aspect of summer. I think I've definitely been in this position myself where it feels like the summer has slipped by and I haven't like done what I wanted to do, or I haven't like followed through on some of the

0: stuff that I hope to get to. I think people underestimate how much planning it can take to have a great summer, to have a truly enjoyable summer experience, and to like actually set the stage for a good time or create special moments with yourself or with others. What are some items that people should consider incorporating into their summer toolkit that they might not be thinking about?
1: Living in San Francisco, like we all have like an earthquake go bag, you know? And I'm like, I think people need like a summer go bag.
0: Having a go bag for something that feels fun. I love
1: it. To like what you said, it's like, do I have a towel? Do I have sunscreen? Do I have this thing? And I'm like, it's a lot to get that together. And then suddenly you're leaving for the beach or the park or whatever an hour later than you were going to.
2: Yes.
1: I buy in the fall a big beach towel. I buy two big beach towels because I need one for my body and one to put on the sand. But then like...
0: Okay, I never think ahead like this. Yeah.
1: A couple things of sunscreen, a disposable camera so we can stay off our phones, like something to capture the moment. And I keep it all in one big bag. And then when my friends are like, are you ready to go to the beach? I'm like, I was ready 5 minutes ago. And then you have your spots on the way to the beach, like the little bodega that you go to or the little sandwich shop. And it's just like, you know the directions and you have it planned ahead of time. So a go bag is the it girl accessory of the summer.
2: Yeah, I'll add to the go bag a beach umbrella. Because you're not going to be able to have those long beach days that you want if there's no shade. I got one a couple summers ago, and it changes everything when you can, like, have a shade-sun combo day. Otherwise, you're kind of tapping out after a couple hours. I'll also add a picnic blanket. I always have my picnic blanket in my car for, like, an impromptu, like, let's go to the park and, like, bring some snacks. Let's hang out. It's just so nice to have in the car, and you can also use it for the beach. And mine comes like in a little drawstring bag, so it's cute and very portable. And to Garrett's point about sunscreen, I have so many friends who still don't wear sunscreen.
1: Bad.
2: It blows my mind.
0: Some of them make me look like the Blair Witch.
2: Yes, the white cast is real. But like, ask one of your like chic girlfriends what sunscreen she's using and just like get one of those, because we're wearing sunscreen this summer. Yeah, I think sometimes people think planning is so unglamorous and they resist it at all costs. But a little bit of upfront planning, I find, can like give you the freedom to actually enjoy the experience, whether it's like planning for a trip or planning for your summer. Just a little bit of upfront planning goes so far.
0: Hmm. Okay, there's this like idealized version of summer that feels similar to like New Year's Eve. You're trying to have the perfect night. You're trying to have the perfect year. You're trying to have the perfect summer. You're trying to plan. You're trying to do a lot. We talked a lot about how people can sort of like plan and prepare for fun and program fun into their summer. But how can people let go of expectations around summer shoulds and lean into the spontaneity of the season?
2: If you want a romantic summer, you have to understand like part of romance is the unknown, and that is part of what makes it exciting. So you can plan, but also lean into like, maybe I'll text somebody that I met at like the bar last weekend who I thought was really cool that I might want to be friends with. Or let's be open to like a camping trip, even though I've never been camping. I think having that attitude is part of having a romantic summer alongside the plans that you've made.
1: Yeah, and I think like, for me, the idea that like there are other fish in the sea, the beautiful thing about life is that it is long. We've all had bad breakups. We've all fallen in love with another person pretty soon after that. You know, we've all paid for a dinner that we didn't really like and then gone and got burritos after and it fixed everything. I think like there is no yeah. shortage of life to be lived, and there is no shortage of like summers to be had. And I think that as every Italian Nona on Instagram has proven, like, the longer we're alive, the better our chances are of getting it right. And summer's just a time to keep trying until you get it right. And there is always next summer.
0: Oh my gosh. Garrett, Carly, thank you both so much for joining us again.
2: Thank you, Brittany.
1: Thank you.
0: That was Garrett Schlichty, author and chef, and Carly Olson, a freelance journalist covering architecture, design, and business. I'm Brittany Luce, and you've been listening to It's Been a Minute from NPR. Next up is Wild Card, the show where cards control the conversation. Here's host Rachel Martin.
3: Thank you, Brittany. My guest this week is actor John Cena. I look back, I'm like, I had 23 years of being a pro wrestler.
4: Yeah.
3: What? What? That's my vocation.
5: John Cena is a WWE legend, but he has built a career as an entertainer that really transcends the ring. The first time I saw him lead a cast in a movie was the 2019 family film Playing with Fire. And his rapport with kids in that movie did not seem like acting at all. The man contains multitudes. His newest film is called Little Brother, and I am so very happy to welcome John Cena to Wildcard. Hi, John.
3: Thank you. Glad I could play today.
5: Here we go. Memories. I'm going to hold up three cards. And you pick, John, randomly. One, two, or three.
3: Has anyone ever asked you to pick?
5: Sometimes. We call that a dealer's choice.
3: Dealer's choice.
5: Okay. I'm going to go with two.
3: Okay.
5: When's the first time you really got in trouble?
3: My older brother Steve was performing in his second grade play at Central Elementary School in West Newbury, Massachusetts. Mm-hmm. I, before the show started, climbed up on the stage and said, "I'm Superman," and jumped off into a bunch of steel chairs. And there's a pretty cool picture of me peering up from one of the steel chairs with two huge black eyes.
5: Black eyes.
3: And it is just, I think that was the first time I worried everyone, but got in trouble as well. That's the first time I remember that.
5: You can draw such a clear line between that moment and what you ended up doing for a living.
3: Imagine that. Yeah.
5: Funny that. There's the performance gene percolated early, it seems.
3: Yep.
5: And being able to use your body.
3: Thinking you're invincible.
5: Not being afraid.
3: Yeah.
5: Thinking you're invincible.
3: Yeah.
5: And being comfortable with risk.
3: Yeah.
5: Was that emblematic in general of your childhood?
3: I think so. I've been using the term, like, courageous ignorance a lot.
5: Mm.
3: You know, a little bit of, certainly a lot of curiosity, but I think the courageous ignorance of not knowing enough has led to a lot of interesting experiences.
5: It gives you permission, or you're giving yourself permission to be bold, to try things, and hopefully you don't get burned, but I imagine the risk reflex will kick in eventually and protect you from actually doing damage to your body.
3: I think that's well said, and even in the realm of you do know your limits, like you learn your limits. It's far more effective for me to learn my limits rather than to be told them. And mm-hmm. and I think that courageous ignorance, that blissful ignorance of like not even having the conversation about limits allows you to find them.
5: Yeah. You came from a big family. I mean, you were one of five brothers?
3: All boys.
5: Yeah. All boys. So... were your parents...
3: Everyone always does that. Oh, boys. Whew.
5: I'm the mother of two boys. I love being the mom of boys. Boys are great. They are a total treat, adventure, craziness, all the things. But it does force one to think about what boundaries you need to put up, you know, just for safety. Or were your parents... what was their parenting strategy with you? I mean, were you different from your siblings?
3: I think their strategy was like, just make sure they live, you know? I will say I tip my cap to my parents for not protecting me so much.
5: Mm.
3: And I think the rest of us, because it allowed us to live and it allowed us to kind of figure it out. We did get in a lot of trouble, but no one was ever severely injured, and we learned a whole lot of lessons.
5: Okay, next one. One, two, or three.
3: Gosh, I want to go dealer's choice on all these.
5: You can't,
3: so,
5: John!
3: Okay,
5: that's a
3: it's show. Your game, your rules, and if you say I can't. You already chose two. I will say you choose between one and three.
5: Oh my gosh. Okay. Okay, I'm going three. Something your parents taught you to love?
3: Imagination. My dad was a huge theater buff. He directed small plays. He had aspirations to do larger things and then had a bunch of kids. My mom.

0: mom met my dad in the theater. He's directing a play where she was involved, and you know, a theater romance started, and they formed a family out of that. Both of their roots are in imagination and performance.
1: Yeah.
0: And they taught us to love imagination. It was always embraced. I think my parents struggled to see parenting from the same level in a lot of cases and values from the same level in a lot of cases. But the one thing they wholeheartedly agreed upon was embracing of imagination.
1: Did your parents support the imagination part of your wrestling career? Did they appreciate it as the creative act
0: My dad... oddly enough, like wrestling was and has always been our through line, like our conduit. He was one of the first homes in West Newbury to get cable television in like the mid 80s. Wow. So we could watch more wrestling. So we used to beat the tar out of each other as kids. And when it was allowed was we had a ring in a wrestling league in the basement. When I say basement, I mean concrete and poles. Yeah. And the poles were like the ring posts. So we would wrestle next to the furnace that was heating the house. Like, that's what I mean by, like, not a lot of governance, as long as we're okay, kind of.
1: Yeah.
0: You know?
1: Yeah.
0: My dad fully embraced the imagination of WWE pro wrestling. My mom didn't quite understand it. She just didn't want me to get hurt.
1: Yeah.
0: You know?
1: I get it. Coming up after John Cena on the moments when ambition have led him astray.
0: Those are my most teachable moments. And those are the ones I reflect on with guilt, borderline shame.
1: I'm Rachel Martin, and you're listening to Wildcard from NPR.
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1: I'm Rachel Martin, and you're listening to Wild Card from NPR, the show where cards control the conversation. And today, actor John Cena is playing the game, and it's time for him to draw the next card. Okay, round two. Three new cards.
0: Mm-hmm.
1: Insights. One, two, or three.
0: Dealer's choice.
1: Oh my God, John Cena, I can hear my editor being like, what? Are we going to let this stand? It's John Cena.
0: I'm picking one dealer's choice.
1: Okay. I'm going to ask this one. How big of a role does fear have in your life?
0: So it's definitely there. As a human being, it's definitely there. I think managed, certainly like fear of whatever life will deal. I simply have been very, very lucky in life. And every day that goes by, I realize more and more exponentially how lucky I am. So I think the fear of what's the worst that could happen wanes to, man, let's go out and try to do something good.
1: Mm-hmm.
0: As far as like fear of spiders, ledges, you know.
1: Are you afraid of spiders and ledges?
0: And snakes, heights.
1: Are you?
0: Yeah, but then again, like even then I'll sit and ask myself, so why am I afraid of this? Like, why am I skeeved out? You know, like, I think the legend.

0: thing is the ledges and heights are the same thing. I'm a professional fall down man. So I know it.
1: But
0: like,
1: dude, didn't you have to stand up on like the pillars of the ring? That's high.
0: Yes, but that's also like, I'll be able to walk away from this. But then you also know if it was like, oh, if it was 3 more feet, I can't. So again, like, I think the ledges and heights thing is like, wouldn't want to take that spill because I know what taking a spill feels like, you know? I think a takeaway is like, we certainly all have fear, and we should have fear. I tend to try to talk about mine and figure it out, you know? Mm-hmm. Man, I could have the fear, like a fear of mine or a trigger of mine is not feeling heard.
1: Not feeling heard.
0: Yes. Man, that puts me in defense. Whew. I've worked hard to create far more of a balance there. But I think it's like, I started not really as anybody's first pick as a professional. And then somehow made it to every cut. And then finally, it took years for people to kind of listen to me, even though I thought I had good ideas. And I ended up having some ideas that were good and kind of did good, not only for myself, but everyone involved. So maybe there's a fear in there that like, oh, I'm not heard or I'm not enough, you know? But I think this is something a lot of folks struggle with and a lot of folks think. I just think it's okay to have fear.
1: Yeah. Okay. Last one in this round.
0: We will do number
1: one, two. Three. Two. Has ambition ever led you astray?
0: So I'm going to ask you to use more words. What do you define by astray?
1: Well, it's a great pushback. Have you ever done a thing because it was going to get you somewhere in your career and you didn't like who you were when you were doing it? I guess that's the root of that question.
0: So the answer to that is yes, and I'm faced with those all the time. I think we all are. Those are my most teachable moments, and those are the ones I reflect on with guilt, borderline shame.
1: Really?
0: Because you define your values, and you define, you know, how you want to live, and if an opportunity comes where you're like, oh man, this could be really good, but it's not who I am.
1: Yeah.
0: People see through that immediately. And then you feel guilt of like, IOUs or paper IOUs are cool, but the currency you have is your integrity, is who you are. And, you know, everything and everybody's got a price is a real comment. You gotta be accountable. That weight's heavy. It's heavy. Mm-hmm.
1: Is there an example you would feel comfortable sharing?
0: One time I tried to get involved with an entrepreneurial social network startup, and I didn't tell my boss. Mm-hmm. And we talk about everything. This was man, we're going to do this together. And in potentially being part of this startup, my name's John Cena, so I would essentially be leveraging intellectual property.
1: Yeah.
0: That's a team decision. And
1: this is when you were wrestling, yeah.
0: And I love and trust my boss. He's far more than my boss.
1: Sorry, John, is this your agent or like the head of WWE?
0: No, this is Vince McMahon.
1: Oh, the big boss.
0: The big boss.
1: Vince
0: yes.
1: McMahon. Yeah.
0: I was just trying to get more money. Simply, I have my own philosophy on social networks. I'm very limited in my use by design. So it's not something I'm interested in. not too fond of like limited access stuff. And this was a curated idea that seemed nice, but I looked at the projections and man, my boss found out. And to be honest, he was great. He was great. He like walked me through the, okay, this is the choice you've made. Let's walk through all the tentacles of what might happen. And in a moment where it was a direct violation of trust to somebody I had worked years and he invested years in trusting me too. Mm-hmm. So it was a moment where he could have just gone nuclear, because, you know, trust takes years to build and moments to destroy. And he didn't. He didn't. He had patience and tolerance. And I think possibly as an entrepreneur himself, maybe try to put himself in my shoes and walked me through it. And like, it took 5 minutes or less to realize, like, I'm such an idiot. And I immediately called the company back and said, I'm out. This isn't for me.
1: And isn't it a lovely gift to have people in your life, whether it was Vince or your wife now, who can see around your blind spots, right? Like, we sometimes can't see what's good for us. And you need other people who you love and trust to be like, I don't think this is you.
0: Yeah.
1: I don't think it is. I think.
0: I really do like that perspective. Also, we can't see it all. The term blind spots, I think, is incredible. And everyone has a different perspective. And the folks I have around me, no one shares the same. Like, it's almost as if if we all say yes to an idea, it's a no, because something's wrong. Like, we're all missing something.
1: Oh, interesting. Yeah.
0: Our conversations are all, have we seen it from this side? Have we seen it from this side? And
1: yeah.
0: The environment that, like, yo, that's okay. Whatever your perspective is, it's okay. That's why we have the time to talk about this.
1: Yeah.
0: So that's, I love the term blind spots. I think that's very appropriate.
2: If you're just tuning in, this is Wild Card from NPR, the show where cards control the conversation. I'm Rachel Martin, and my guest today is actor John Cena. And it's time for John to pick the next card. John Cena, we're at round three.
0: Okay.
2: Beliefs. Three
0: All right.
2: new cards.
0: All right.
2: One, two, or three.
0: Starting with dealer's choice. This is the last one I'll use, I promise.
2: I feel so much power. It's just, no one really gives me this kind of control. I'm really into it. Okay, let's see. Wow. These are all pretty good. All right, I'm going to ask this one.
0: Sure.
2: Have your feelings about death changed over time?
0: Yes, I will die. And I think about that often. And I never, you know what? I always used to say it out loud, like as a young person, again, having fun with life, like, oh, I'm not very going to make it till I'm 40. Or if I make it till I'm 40, I've overstayed my welcome. That was just cannon fodder. And to do things that were like dopamine hits. Like, that is just a way to say that, to like, this is okay to do because I'm not going to make it till 40, right?
1: Yeah.
0: Now my perspective has changed that we all die. We are all going to die. And it gives me gratitude towards the now. It makes me excited for things down the road. It allows me to reflect with great feelings. It's why I don't have a void for retirement. I have love and gratitude and thanks. Mm-hmm. If my day gets a little gritty, I'm alive. You know, when we start saying, like, what's the worst that could happen? You could not be alive. You know, and I know life will deal me a whole set of challenges, and the challenges will get different exponentially as the days go on and the birthdays pass. Mm-hmm. I think about my mortality often, and I encourage folks to do more of that, and not from a morbid sense, from a factual sense.
1: Yeah.
0: We all think we got all the time in the world. And I think when you realize you don't, it helps you appreciate the time you have, at least from my perspective.
1: Yeah, for sure. Same. I wanted to ask you about your involvement with the Make-A-Wish Foundation.
0: Sure.
1: Because especially in the
0: bonus question
1: under the architecture of this question in particular about death, though, because these are kids, first of all, you have like the Guinness World Record or something of most Make-A-Wish visits. I mean, it's really incredible, John, the amount of time that you've given to kids who are having a hard struggle. And I imagine some of those kids who you have spent time with have died, have passed on.
0: Mm-hmm.
1: And that is the toughest of things, to watch children suffer.
0: Mm-hmm.
1: And I wonder how that has impacted your view of living and your thoughts about dying?
0: So that's a great question. Again, there is not a better chin check on like how bad are my problems than to go into someone really climbing a steep hill. And when that person is like a young person And

0: see them so full of joy and excitement and hope, even with that steep climb. It has made a world of difference in my life, even when I didn't understand why it was making a world of difference. I think at a younger age, I very much appreciated always being involved with Make-A-Wish. Mm-hmm. It really had a profound impact on, we do have a select amount of time, and that's beyond our control, period. Mm-hmm. And you can still have joy, and you can still have excitement, and you can still be curious, and you can still have an imagination. Mm. My experience with Make-A-Wish was incredible, incredible. Getting a lot of letters after the visits, explaining circumstances. Those are emotional to read. It doesn't slight the moments that I've had and the excitement that I've shared. Those were so fun. I don't know. It was a stout reminder to be grateful for life, and an easy way to be like, man, whatever I'm carrying, I just need to lighten that, because my hill's not as steep as this one, and they're rocking. They are here to have fun. So let's see if we can change the lens. You know, inspiration through those, and meeting so many young minds who are so inspiring to me, and families who are so inspiring to me, they don't even realize it.
1: Yeah. Last one.
0: Okay.
1: One, two, three. What you got?
0: I want to say dealer's choice, but your producer's going to kill me. We'll go number two.
1: What truth guides your life more than any other?
0: That's a good one. The powerful play goes on. We get to contribute a verse. It's pretty good.
1: The
0: powerful play goes on. We get to contribute a verse. Oh me, oh life. Whitman. Truth in itself is... it's possessive. Truth is constantly changing. We're constantly finding out more. As the facts change, I change my mind. What we know today will be outdated tomorrow. And tomorrow, today's answer is wrong, but it's right now. That's okay. That's fine. We don't have to, we can evolve. We can change. I think that's the truth. The only truth is the constant of change and the fact that we're mortal, you know, and until those things are fixed. That's it. The only constant is change, and we are all renters.
1: Okay, John Cena, we end the show the same way every time, with a trip in our memory time machine.
0: Okay.
1: In the memory time machine, you revisit one moment from your past. It's not a moment you want to change anything about. It's just a moment you'd like to linger in a little longer.
0: Sure.
1: What moment do you choose?
0: Oh, my goodness, my wedding day.
1: Yeah?
0: The week was great. The lead-up was great. The day, it felt like it lasted a while. Man, it was just such a great day. Such a great day.
1: I'm sure there were many moments. Can you give me one?
0: Yeah, us eating chocolate chip cookies way in the cheap seats, just looking at everybody having such a good time. Mm. Because our mission statement was, this day is about us. It's about allowing our friends to hold us accountable if we hit tough times as a team. And in doing that, we are going to be as hospitable as we can and try to create an environment of love and joy. Because that's, if it starts with us, it'll just permeate. And towards the end of the night, we're just each eating a wonderful chocolate chip cookie, looking at each other, and we're like, they're having a lot of fun out there. This is such a good moment.
1: John Cena, you can see him in the new film, Little Brother. It was such a pleasure to do this with you. Thank you.
0: Thanks so much.
1: And that's it for this week's Wild Card from NPR. I'm Rachel Martin. We'll shuffle the deck and be back next week. Same time, same place. You've been listening to the It's Been a Minute and Wild Card Radio Hour from NPR. Thanks for listening.
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3: On this week's On the Media, a small town whodunit filled with divorce, corruption, and backstabbing. The mystery? Who is behind the brazen attack on a local newspaper?
8: KSHB 41 senior investigator Jessica McMaster continues to push for answers after police raided the small town newspaper, the Marion County Record.
9: I don't know whether he feels that way about all journalists or not. I think this was targeting me personally. This hatred goes back decades.
10: The judge ordered it. On what reason?
11: It was brought to my attention today that my private and personal information that was illegally obtained by a local reporter.
12: She started talking to me, and, you know, she was very stern that police did the right thing and that the truth was going to come out.
10: It's all coming up after this.
13: Live from NPR News in Washington, I'm Windsor Johnston. A dangerous heat wave is stretching across much of the country as millions of Americans are preparing to celebrate the 4th of July outdoors. In Washington, D.C., soaring temperatures disrupted events on the National Mall, where the Great American State Fair temporarily closed Friday afternoon after the extreme heat sickened some visitors. Among those caught up in the closure was Michelle Plummer, who traveled from Schenectady, New York.
14: We were right at the gate when they stopped letting people in. So, but that, we were like, oh, we'll go a little later, we'll avoid some of the heat. And they were starting to make the people come out. And they just said people were getting sick and passing out.
13: The National Weather Service says dangerous temperatures will continue through the holiday weekend, making heat exhaustion a serious concern for anyone spending time outdoors. Researchers at an environmental nonprofit say the number of days with dangerously humid heat have doubled globally since the 1970s. Authors of a new analysis say that combination is creating a worldwide public health risk. Sarah Fenton from member station St. Louis Public Radio reports.
15: Scientists at the advocacy group Climate Central studied the weather of nearly 1,000 cities over the last 50 years, taking humidity into account as well as air temperature. They say the number of days with dangerous heat and humidity grew from an average of 10 to 23 per year. Caitlin Trudeau is an applied climate scientist with the group. She says when humidity goes up, people can't sweat enough to get cool.
16: And so what it does is it basically just gets trapped inside your body, and it leads to all kinds of problems. It gets deadly really quickly.
15: In the United States, the trend is most pronounced in parts of the South, Southeast, and Midwest. For NPR News, I'm Sarah Fenton in St. Louis.
13: Hospitals in Venezuela are overwhelmed in the aftermath of deadly earthquakes that struck the country 10 days ago. More than 11,000 people were injured, and many survivors are still living in tent camps where dehydration and respiratory illnesses are becoming a major concern. The United Nations has set up a 48-bed field hospital in the port city to meet the increasing demand. NPR's Dori Buscarin reports.
5: At least

0: 3 hospitals were destroyed in the earthquakes, and according to the World Health Organization, another 6 are only partially functional. Many health workers lost their lives. Dr. Ligu Gordon is an OBGYN for Project Hope, a medical nonprofit.
1: Y tenemos una unidad clínica móvil.
0: Gordon and her team have set up a mobile clinic at a shelter offering primary care, especially ultrasounds for pregnant women who survived the earthquakes with minor injuries and are now staying in tents. Dori Buscarin, NPR News.
2: This is NPR News in Washington. Wildfires continue to burn across parts of the West, fueled by hot, dry, and windy conditions. Thousands of people remain under evacuation orders in Colorado, where firefighters are also battling large blazes in Utah and Arizona. After months of speculation, Taylor Swift and Travis Kelce are married. NPR's Vanessa Romo has more on the billionaire singer's nuptials in New York City last night.
3: The pop icon and the Super Bowl winning player, both 36, tied the knot on Friday in New York after 3 years of dating. Swift's publicist, Tree Payne, confirmed the couple wed, telling NPR that the ceremony was officiated by comedian Adam Sandler. Payne added that there were neither bridesmaids nor groomsmen. Instead, Swift's brother Austin served as Taylor's man of honor, and Kelce's brother Jason was the best man. Photos of the event have yet to be released, but the singer's publicist says the couple was dressed in Christian Dior haute couture, designed by creative director Jonathan Anderson. Swift was bejeweled in Cartier. Security around the multi-day event has been intense, so it's unclear if the wedding was charming, if a little gauche. But the night before the ceremony, the 20,000-person stadium where the Associated Press says the wedding took place was bathed in a lavender haze. Vanessa Romo, NPR News.
2: The World Cup round of 16 continues today with 2 matches on tap. Canada faces Morocco this afternoon, followed by Paraguay taking on France. Both winners will advance to the quarterfinals. The knockout stage continues through Tuesday as teams battle for a spot in the final 8. This is NPR News.
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5: 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I'm Brooke Gladstone.
6: And I'm Michael Loewinger. In August of 2023, police in Marion County, Kansas, brandishing a search warrant, raided the offices of the local paper and the home of the newspaper's editor and publisher, seizing computers and cell phones. The story made national headlines and caught the attention of Brian Reed. You might remember him as the host of the hugely popular podcast S-Town, a Serial and This American Life production. Now he has his own show in collaboration with the public radio station KCRW. It's called Question Everything. And according to its tagline, the show looks into, quote, how the truth gets buried, distorted, and denied, and the ways people are fighting to make it matter again. The Marion County raid was squarely in their wheelhouse, and it's a great OTM story. So this week, we're handing over the hour to Brian to tell this small town whodunit filled with divorce, corruption, and backstabbing. The mystery? Who was behind this brazen attack on a local newspaper?
7: It was the summer of 2023, and the Marion County Record had been making a lot of enemies. There was the new police chief who'd come to town under suspicious circumstances from Kansas City, who the paper had been investigating. There was the local restaurant owner who'd recently kicked Marion County Record reporters out of a political event at her cafe. And then there was the mayor of Marion, who had just shared this post on Facebook. The real villains in America aren't black people. They aren't white people. They aren't Asians. They aren't Latinos. They aren't women. They aren't gays. They are the radical journalists, teachers, and professors who do nothing but sow division between the American people.
8: I have that posted on the wall in my office.
7: This is Eric Meyer, editor and publisher and owner of the Marion County Record, a weekly newspaper. Before this, he worked at the Milwaukee Journal Sentinel and also taught journalism at the University of Illinois. Marion's a town of less than 2,000 in rural Kansas. There aren't too many people there with that resume.
8: I don't know whether he feels that way about all journalists or not. I think this was targeting me.

0: personally. I mean, this hatred goes back decades.
1: The animosity from the mayor, his name is David Mayfield. Eric says that dates back to at least 2003.
0: When he was city administrator, not mayor, and we had an outbreak of cyanobacteria, blue-green algae, that affected the reservoir, which is the water supply for Marion.
1: The paper got a tip that the town was taking water from the reservoir, even though the Kansas Department of Health had not said it was safe.
0: And we asked about it, and the mayor denied that. We then got proof that they actually had been doing it. And then the mayor said, oh, well, I didn't say that because I knew it was safe because I took my rowboat out to the reservoir and rowed to where the water comes in, and there was no algae around it. And we responded, but the toxin in the algae is invisible. Well, that's just, you know, he didn't like that. I was also there when the mayor and the city's economic development director, both of them got divorced, and they are now married to each other. The economic development director took city money and set up a business by giving them a loan to purchase inventory with. The company was called Up in Smoke, and it was a cigarette shop. And after they opened, their inventory mysteriously vanished in a burglary. Mm-hmm. By the way, they were set up in a building that she owned and rented to them. We reported this. When my father had a sudden cardiac arrest and would have died had there not been an EMT who lived a block away, reportedly, the woman who is now the mayor's wife went around to several people saying, too bad he got there that quick. She's denied this.
1: The blood is clearly bad between Eric, the mayor, and his wife. When I reached out to Mayor Mayfield, he wrote me that none of the, quote, false information you have been spoon-fed by Mr. Eric Meyer is true. His wife, the former economic development director, told me it's crazy that she would wish death on Eric's dad, that she and Eric's dad were neighbors for years and got along okay. Though she did say her relationship with the newspaper was a constant battle. Plus, she said, I can assure you my husband has not been in a rowboat anytime since I've known him. The most recent thing Eric says Mayor Mayfield was mad at him in the paper about was that they've been covering opposition on the city council to an ordinance the mayor wanted passed, a local government thing having to do with bond approvals that he'd been trying to squeak through without people noticing. That was the story du jour when the mayor had shared that Facebook post. Watchdog journalism, pissing off people in charge, people like the police chief, the restaurant owner, the mayor, is a tradition in Eric's family. His dad's mom, his grandma, worked for the Wichita Eagle and was disappointed she had to take mandatory retirement at age 65 because she missed out on covering the Vietnam War. Then Eric's dad and his mom, they both worked at the Marion County Record. The record's 155 years old. Eric's parents worked at it for decades before buying the paper in 1998 to stop it from being sold to a conglomerate. And then there's Eric, their only child.
0: I'd started out there when I was a kid, you know, stapling and assembling jobs. And then I became the darkroom technician and took all the pictures and developed the films and became the engraving technician.
1: So you have journalism in your blood. Like, this is a family profession. In 2020, Eric decided to move back home full time to Marion. By this point, his father had died and he wanted to give his mom a hand running the paper. She was 95.
0: I lived with her. I helped her with stuff. She was still working for the paper. She had a weekly column of, you know, the recollections 15 years ago, 30 years ago, 45 mm-hmm. years ago, stuff from the paper.
1: Which brings us back to the summer of 2023. It's Friday morning, a little before 11.
0: I was sitting right where I'm sitting right now at a computer at my mother's house. And there was a ring at the doorbell. And I looked up and I looked out a window here and I could see there were a couple of uniformed officers out there.
1: There's body cam footage of this from the police.
0: So I went to the door.
2: Hello. Eric Meyer?
0: Yeah.
2: Good morning. Hey, we're local law enforcement.
0: And they said, we're here to serve a search warrant on you.
2: Here with the search warrant to take a look at your digital devices.
0: And we want your cell phone and your laptop and your desktop and anything you've used.
2: And if you don't provide them, we're here to take them.
1: In the video, Eric's standing in the doorway in an oversized t-shirt and shorts, a bit disheveled, a bit discombobulated. The cop hands him the warrant.
2: Okay, you're more than welcome to read through that. It's all in there.
1: Eric scans the document. It says there's probable cause to search his and his mom's house because of allegations of identity theft and unlawful use of computers. It doesn't give any more details about those supposed crimes, and it doesn't mention the newspaper. But Eric suspects it must have something to do with their reporting. So, thinking quick on his feet, he goes into journalism professor mode.
2: Okay, I'm going to object to this on the grounds of the Kansas Shield Law.
3: Okay, you can do that, sir.
1: Eric knew that...

0: Journalism professor mode.
1: Okay, I'm going to object to this on the grounds of the Kansas Shield Law.
2: Okay, you can do that, sir.
0: Eric knew that when police want info from a reporter, what they're supposed to do is subpoena it. Here, whatever the Marion police were after, they had not done that. Eric had not gotten a subpoena. And yet, waving around their search warrant, the officers walk through Eric's house and start rifling through his things. Shield Law be damned. He tries to keep it cool.
3: I understand. Which judge ordered it?
4: I'm going to inform you that I think that you're doing something wrong and make a formal objection to it.
2: But
4: you're going to get a suit back against false search.
2: That's okay.
4: You understand that. And try to do it in as even-tempered a manner as I can so that you can't say that I resisted arrest or resisted whatever.
0: Though he did get some choice words in there.
4: Okay, I understand you're not the people who are involved in this. Albert, you are in big, deep...
2: Okay.
0: Eric knows he needs a lawyer, fast. But the police have already confiscated his cell phone with all his contacts. So he picks up his mom's landline and dials the Marion County Records office where his employees are. But they're not answering. He starts to worry. Are the cops over there too?
4: I couldn't get through.
5: Anyone there, please answer the goddamn phone.
0: The police won't say what Eric has supposedly done wrong. But he starts running through theories in his head about what could be behind this. Of course, the mayor comes to mind. He clearly was not happy with the paper. But there was also the police chief. His name was Gideon Cody, listed prominently at the top of the search warrant. He was the one who applied for it. And he was in charge of the officers who were now raiding Eric's house. Chief Cody was new to town. He just started in the position a few months earlier.
4: Now, you have to understand, he had been a captain of police in Kansas City, Missouri, earning almost $120,000 a year. He was 1 year away from retirement there. He took a job in Marion, Kansas at $60,000 to be the chief of a town of 1,900 people. Something didn't make sense there.
0: And when the Record had published Gideon Cody's name, reporting that he'd be Marion's new police chief,
4: we got inundated with calls from people he had worked with previously, who said that he had a terrible record. In fact, they called him the worst officer they had ever served with.
0: Wow.
4: And I'm talking about dozens of letters that we got, that he was about to be demoted by the Kansas City Police and that he was coming here because if he stayed there, he was supposed to be demoted to sergeant from captain and his retirement would forever be limited by that. So he needed to leave before he got demoted.
0: Eric and his team had been looking into this, of course, investigating the new police chief's past, but they hadn't published any of the reporting yet. They were still trying to get people to go on the record and nail it down. So is that why the police were coming after them? Because they were investigating their new chief? Certainly seemed possible. Nervous about what's happening to his staff over at the Records office, Eric calls a friend.
5: Can you go over, you're at house. Can you go to the Record and tell them that I need them to talk to me right now? I can't get through to them. I have two police here seizing my letters.
4: I later learned that they'd been escorted out of the building and told to stand outside in 100-degree heat.
0: Your staff had been?
4: Yeah.
0: Okay.
4: Yeah. And had their phones ripped away from them.
0: So the cops were over at the newspaper office.
4: There were at least five of them there.
0: Five cops at the office. At one point, there were seven cops at his mom's house. After handing over his devices, Eric leaves his and his mother's house and he races over to the office. It's also been raided, computers taken, folders torn through, all with a search warrant listing the same alleged crimes, identity theft, unlawful use of computers, and the same lack of details about them. Though, there was one line that gave another hint as to who might be responsible for this. In the list of items police were supposed to seize from Eric's house and from the office, number four read, quote, documents and records pertaining to Carrie Newell. Carrie Newell was a local business owner. She ran a restaurant inside the old Elgin Hotel in the center of town and a coffee shop across the street. Not long before this, the Record had been leaked some documents pertaining to Carrie, which they also had not yet reported on. They'd done some looking into them, but decided they didn't warrant a story. And on its face, at least, this seemed like it could be the most likely explanation for what was happening. Because Eric knew that Carrie knew that the paper had this info about her, because she complained about it at the most

0: recent town council meeting.
1: It was brought to my attention today that my private and personal information that was illegally obtained by a local reporter.
0: And Eric had stood up to defend himself and the paper in front of the council.
2: We did not obtain it. Someone sent it to us. We actually consulted an attorney as to whether it was privileged information, whether we were in difficulty because we possessed it. Our attorney's advice was no.
0: Carrie Newell had also just hosted an event for a congressman at her cafe and refused to let Record reporters attend, which was a whole situation. So these are the possibilities. Mayor Mayfield, Police Chief Cody, Carrie Newell, that are running through Eric's mind as he tries to figure out who's behind these raids, what they're about. Though he was about to be distracted by a situation that was escalating with the police back at his house. We'll hear about that in a second.
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4: The Supreme Court has wrapped up its term, and some say the justices have given the president unprecedented levels of power. But it is way more complex than that. The court expanded who President Trump can fire, while it also overruled his attempt to revamp who gets citizenship. We're going to look at how the Supreme Court has redefined the powers of the presidency. I'm David Green. Hope you'll join Moa Lathy, Sarah Isger, and me for the next Left, Right, and Center.
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10: This is On the Media. I'm Michael Loewinger. We're jumping right back into the episode of KCRW's Question Everything. Here's the host, Brian Reed.
0: Eric's running back and forth between the records office, where his employees are freaking out, and his house, where his 98-year-old mother is freaking out. Her name's Joanne.
11: I'm an only child. She moved to this house the day before I was born. So she'd lived there for 70 years. I was 70 at the time. She was very upset to have these cops. And they stood there for 2.5 hours. Just stood guard over her for 2.5 hours. She got very upset about that. I was trying to calm her down.
0: To be fair, your mom does seem pretty fiery in the video I've watched.
12: Thank you.
13: I'm not dumb.
12: Thank you.
13: I may be 90-some years old, but I know what's going on.
12: Yeah.
13: And what's going on is illegal as hell.
0: Joanne is in a nightgown, leaning on her walker.
13: You're all going to get in trouble.
0: Berating the cops as they occupy her living room. At this point, Eric is on, heading to the paper's office.
13: I worked at the newspaper for a good many years. I owned the newspaper for a good many years. First time I've ever seen anybody allowed to do an illegal thing or ordered to do an illegal thing.
14: Alexa.
11: No, she was very upset about
14: call
11: it.
14: Call Eric.
11: She was demanding of her rights. She was trying to reach me.
14: That's Eric Meyer, right?
11: At one point, you can hear my cell phone ringing in the evidence bag sitting on the table.
0: Joanne glares at the cops, questioning them. Why are they here? On what authority?
15: It's broken down in there.
0: The judge ordered it, a cop says.
13: The judge ordered it. On what reason?
15: I don't have access to all that.
0: That was another odd thing about the search warrant. Eric knew who the normal judge was in the 8th Judicial District, which included Marion. But the signature on this warrant, it didn't look like that normal judge. Eric and Joanne talk about it as the cops are hunting through their house. the county attorney, the city officials, they all should have known it's against the law to allow a raid of journalists this way. And if not them, a judge absolutely should have known not to approve this.
13: I want to know what reason she did it.
15: I don't have
13: it. This is my house. I own this house.
15: I understand that.
0: Your mother's very upset in the video. She's yelling at them, swearing. She's slamming her walker. Had you ever seen her like that?
11: No. She's usually very calm.
13: Don't you touch any of that stuff.
15: Ma'am.
13: You
11: She knew that raiding someone who was involved in news gathering was wrong. And if 98 years she hasn't convinced people of this town that she's an honorable person who doesn't do things wrong, why the heck are they standing in her house?
13: We were respected people. Oh, it's completely terrible.
11: I tried to reassure her at some point. I said, I think they've grossly overstepped what they can do legally. This is going to be on the front page of the New York Times.
0: You had a sense that something big was happening, like beyond the normal scope of what happens in Marion, Kansas.
11: And I tried to tell her, I said, bullies usually get caught when they do the one thing too many. And they've done it. They've gone one step too far. And her answer to me was, yeah, but I won't be alive to see it.
0: Finally.
15: Okay, we're leaving.
0: The police leave. But that doesn't make Joanne feel any better.
11: Oh, she wouldn't eat that evening. She wouldn't go to bed. She sat in her chair. She was still sitting in her chair at 5:30 in the morning. At 6:30 in the morning, she'd gone to bed. Finally, a little afternoon, I went in and I heard that she'd stirred and gotten up and gone to the bathroom. She came back to her bedroom and I said, you really need to eat something. You haven't had anything to eat since Thursday noon. And she says, I don't know. I don't feel to. And she died in the middle of that sentence. The coroner listed the stress of this raid as a contributing cause for her death.
0: The coroner's report says Joanne died a natural death from sudden cardiac arrest. He describes the anger and the upset she felt from the raid leading up to it.
11: I'm not a crier. I'm somebody who was raised by my mother and my father to, you react to a situation by doing what you can to correct the situation. And so I tried to do what I could.
0: And he figured what he could do is put out the next issue of The Record.
11: I have to arrange for a funeral. I have to put out a newspaper. And by God, I'm going to put out the newspaper. There is no frigging way that I'm going to let them seize our equipment and keep us from publishing that week.
0: The raids were on a Friday. Eric's mom died the next day. On Saturday. On Sunday, Eric went to the Record's offices and worked 3 days straight, pulling all-nighters. And without any of their computers or electronics, only some crappy old desktops they had collecting dust in a junk room, he and his staff got an issue to the printers at 5:30 in the morning on Wednesday. And what did you publish?
11: The top story was the story of the raid, and with a headline that says, "Seized, but not silenced."
0: Eric was right when he told his mom that the New York Times would cover what the police were doing that day in their house. Raid of small Kansas newspaper raises free press concerns was the Times headline.
16: Police officers in Marion,
0: CNN also covered it. The Washington Post, the BBC, NPR, PBS, Fox News, national press organizations like the Committee to Protect Journalists.
16: Say it's a clear violation of the First Amendment.
0: It was a big international story. But there was also a journalist much closer to home, TV reporter Jessica McMaster, and it was her who would eventually get to the bottom of who prompted this raid and why.
17: I wasn't familiar with Marion at all. That's not actually even part of our coverage area over here in Kansas City. What piqued my interest, there was all this chatter on social media about who was behind this.
0: A refresher on the suspect list. There was the mayor of Marion, who'd been clashing with Eric Meyer and the newspaper for years and had just made a nasty post online about journalists. There was the local restaurant owner, who was also mad at the paper about their reporting and whose name was included on the warrants. There was the judge, maybe, who appeared to be a fill-in for the normal district judge and who signed off on the search of the newspaper. And then there was the man who carried out the raid, Gideon Cody, the new chief of the Marion Police.
17: That's what really triggered my interest, was that we had this former police captain over here where we live in Kansas City, who had gone over to Marion, was only on the job for a couple of months, and the next thing you know, a newsroom was being raided.
0: Jessica focused on investigative stories for the regional TV station, KSHB. She's busted open cases of local corruption and incompetence, elected officials taking taxpayer-funded vacations on the City Council of Independence, Missouri. After a 7-year-old boy was murdered in 2015, Jessica exposed failings at the Kansas Department for Children and Families that led to new legislation being passed to protect kids. So this former Kansas City police officer running a department that had just plundered a newspaper, it caught her attention. Jessica emailed Gideon Cody's office asking him to explain why he'd done this. After all, it's not legal for cops to raid a newspaper. Police Chief Cody responded with a statement,
17: saying, "I believe when the rest of the story is available to the public, the judicial system will be vindicated."
0: Jessica wanted to know what the rest of the story was. She wanted to tell it to the public. So Monday morning after the Friday raids, Jessica and her cameraman make the 2-hour drive from Kansas City to Marion. It's her first time there.
17: Just to give you an explainer on what this town looks like, you have the newspaper, and right across the street, you have the courthouse. And across the street from there is the sheriff's department. Up the road from the newspaper is the Elgin Hotel. And across the street from that is Carrie Newell's cafe.
0: Carrie Newell. She's the restaurant owner whose name had been mentioned on the search warrants for Eric's house and for the Marion County Records Office. Carrie had beef with the record in the weeks leading up to the raids over some documents they'd obtained about her. She'd even complained about it at a city council meeting. As Jessica is checking into the Elgin Hotel, the old hotel downtown, the owner of the place gets to chatting with Jessica. Turns out she's a friend of Carrie Newell's.
17: She started talking to me, and, you know, she was very stern that what police did was that they did the right thing and that the truth was going to come out, and that if I spoke to Carrie Newell, I would find out the truth.
0: What did you make of that?
17: I knew there was more to the story. It didn't make me think necessarily that anyone at the newspaper staff had committed a crime. I could tell that people were confused about the rights of the free press in this country. And there wasn't a general understanding that what police did was extreme.
0: So Jessica goes to chat with Eric, who's still grieving his mom, while grinding to get a paper out without his computers. Reporter to reporter, they talk. And he tells Jessica, the reason Carrie Newell seemed to be mad at the record,
17: they received a tip that gave them her driving information.
11: A person by the name of Pam Mogg said, you know, she's been driving illegally for many years. I've got proof of it.
0: I hadn't really appreciated till I dug into this story how much the experience of running a small town newspaper can be like shooting a reality show for Bravo. People are always trying to drag you into their little feuds, and you have to figure out what's worth looking into, what could actually be newsworthy, and what's just gossip mongering. In this case, the source, Pam Mogg, a former 911 dispatcher, DM'd one of Eric's reporters a screenshot of a driving record for Carrie Newell, indicating that Carrie had a drunk driving conviction that she'd never resolved. It was from 15 years earlier, meaning if you trusted this tip, Carrie, a well-known local business owner, had been driving without a valid license for more than a decade.
11: The first thing you do is verify that it's actually true. You know, this is a cell phone snapshot of a document that was sent very low res over Facebook.
0: But it's real. A record reporter checks it out in a state database. Is that a story, though? Eric thinks. Maybe, if the cops know she's driving without a license and are letting it slide. But then Eric's team gets a new tip from someone else.
11: The kid who mows the lawn for the husband of Carrie Newell.
0: Lawnmower boy tells them, Carrie Newell and her husband? they're going through a divorce. This leak about Carrie driving illegally, it came from her ex.
17: It was her ex-husband who gave her driving information to her now ex-best friend, who gave it to the newspaper.
0: Oh yeah, Pam Mogg, the 911 dispatcher who ratted Carrie Newell out, she was Carrie Newell's ex-best friend.
17: So what it really is this messy divorce, this very personal feud between an ex-husband and an ex-friend.
11: So I decide that we aren't going to use this.
0: The whole thing was such a nothing burger of a story that Eric didn't even bother contacting Carrie Newell about it. Why then, Jessica wondered, had Carrie been so mad? At her ex-best friend and her ex-husband, sure, but at Eric and the paper, when they didn't even run with the story? Where did this whole idea of identity theft come from? Whatever the reason, this is the story that's getting spit out of the rumor mill in Marion in those early days, that Carrie Newell had filed a complaint about the paper with the cops and triggered the raid of Eric's home and newspaper office for accessing her personal driving information. Other news outlets start pointing to this as a likely explanation.
17: For me personally, as a journalist, I don't know any of these players. I know that there's very clearly some of that small town riffs, if you will, going on, but I have no idea what's true, what's not. And so I wanted to talk to Gideon Cody.
0: After all, even if Carrie Newell had lodged a complaint with the police, it was Police Chief Gideon Cody who decided to respond with multiple raids. Meanwhile, this is still all on that Monday after the Friday raids. There's been a development. The Kansas Bureau of Investigation, the statewide law enforcement agency, KBI, it's called for short, has taken over the Marion County Record case. That proves to be an obstacle when Jessica tries to get Gideon Cody to talk.
18: KSHB 41 senior investigator Jessica McMaster continues to push for answers after police raided the small town newspaper, the Marion County Record.
17: I did stop by Gideon Cody's office and tried to speak with him.
0: By now, it's Tuesday.
17: Tuesday morning, after not returning our calls and emails to request an interview, our I-team showed up at Marion Police Department to ask Chief Gideon Cody a few questions as we tried to get answers. That went about how you thought it would. He kind of shifted responsibility to KBI, saying, well, I can't talk to you about their case. That would get me in all kinds of trouble.
19: But KBI says that they weren't the one who issued the warrant. So can you tell me why, instead of issuing a subpoena?
20: KBI will get angry at me if I start talking about their case at this point.
0: Jessica does not leave with her questions answered.
17: What would drive a person to do something like this? How did he not have awareness that this was going to become such a problem for him? Because he seemed so confident in the beginning. He just seemed to lack any fundamental knowledge of how big of a problem this was going to be for him.
0: So Jessica wonders, was there something more to know about Gideon Cody and Carrie Newell? It was time to see if Carrie would talk.
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4: This is On the Media. I'm Brooke Gladstone with the final part of Brian Reed's investigation into the raid on a Marion County newspaper. Here's Brian.
0: Jessica wants to talk to Carrie Newell about why she filed that complaint with the police, about any connection she might have to Chief Gideon Cody. But Carrie's not returning her calls. As the weeks go on, Jessica is filing regular nightly news reports about what's happening in Marion, hustling back and forth from Kansas City, scarfing down one meal a day.
6: A significant update tonight as we follow through with our coverage of the raid on a Kansas newspaper.
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8: The Marion County District Court released the list of items seized from the newspaper. You'll see OS triage digital data. 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
0: I remember following Jessica on Twitter during this time, and she'd update her followers about the latest documents her team had gotten their hands on, or how she was quickly brushing her teeth in a parking lot before rushing to an interview.
17: I think there's an impression, especially on TV, that I wake up and somebody's going to do my hair and makeup. No, I can barely get my teeth brushed and get out the door. That's after I get my kids to school and everything else.
0: But still, no response from Carrie. Then Jessica remembers the woman she met on her very first day in town, the owner of the Elgin Hotel, who's friends with Carrie, who'd actually urged Jessica to talk to Carrie to get the whole story. So Jessica calls the hotel owner and convinces her to make a plea on her behalf for Carrie to please do an interview.
17: How I looked at this was, you know, when I look at accountability, I really look at that with the people in power. Yes, Carrie Newell is a local businesswoman, but she didn't have the power to raid anybody. And so going after her in the same way that we would the police department for committing this act, I just wouldn't do that.
0: And the hotel owner, Carrie's friend, she's successful. She gets Carrie to invite Jessica to her cafe.
17: Carrie's cafe has this beautiful front porch before you walk into her coffee shop. And so we were sitting there in a couple wicker rocking chairs and we were just chatting.
0: How did she seem when you sat down with her?
17: Nervous. Nervous, like she seemed like a woman who had been battered a bit, you know, on the internet.
0: In the TV report Jessica later made about this, Carrie Newell plays aloud voicemails she's been getting from angry callers since Joanne Myers' death.
27: Carrie Newell, I hope you ain't in prison.
28: I kill people. Kill.
17: What are they saying?
29: Calling me a killer. It's nonstop.
0: Did you have like a top of mind question? Like, what did you want to know from Carrie Newell?
17: I wanted to know her level of involvement with this investigation. And what I really wanted to know was how it started. Because what people had believed was that Carrie was mad, took this to Gideon Cody. He did her a favor and launched this raid.
0: Chief Cody hadn't been in town long, but people had noticed that he and Carrie Newell had become pretty fast friends. In fact, some people speculated that maybe they were more than friends, with Carrie going through a divorce and all. But as they sit down on the porch of her cafe, Carrie tells Jessica that was not true. The relationship was platonic. And the way people thought these raids started, Carrie says that's also not true. Carrie tells Jessica one day, shortly before the raids,
17: she mentioned she got a missed call from Gideon Cody. And he sent her a text message,
29: said, "This is Chief Cody. I need you to contact me back as soon as possible. We believe you've been the victim of a crime."
0: So Carrie called Chief Cody back.
29: I'm like, "What are you talking about?" And he said, "Well, I believe that somebody's stolen your mail."
0: Cody told her someone had gotten a hold of her driving records and then gone to a state website.
29: And they accessed your case files and had downloaded that information. I said, "Who is they?" And he said, "Phyllis Sorn."
0: A reporter for the Marion County Record.
29: This just infuriated you. Yeah, of course it did.
0: Jessica confirms with Carrie.
29: Were you driving on a suspended license? I was.
0: But for Carrie, that still wouldn't justify the paper committing a crime against her, like the police chief was now telling her that they had.
17: I asked her, "Did you file a complaint?" And she said, "Yes, I did." Because after he called me and told me this happened, he told me he needed something in writing from me.
0: He directed her to file the complaint.
17: According to Carrie, yes.
0: This is completely at odds with what Chief Cody has been saying. He told the Washington Post in an interview, quote, "How am I supposed to look the other way when I have a victim who says, 'Are you going to do anything about this?'" As Carrie says to Jessica in her wicker chair on the porch.
29: I think people very much believe that I filed a complaint. I demanded that the raid happen, that I was in cahoots with the chief.
7: She told me she had no idea that there was going to be a raid.
29: Cody did say that he was seeking a warrant. In my pea brain, I did not, in no instance, did I equate that to a raid.
7: Her biggest reason for wanting to sit down with us, I think, is that she was tired of the narrative being controlled by Gideon Cody, that he was just looking into a tip.
0: Jessica asked Carrie to see the texts Cody sent her during this whole back and forth to verify what she's saying. Carrie says she doesn't have them anymore, unfortunately. A little odd. But a week or so later, Jessica gets a hold of an affidavit from Gideon Cody. And sure enough,
7: it was in his affidavit that he called Carrie Newell and informed her that she had been the victim of a crime, that some journalists with Marion County Record had obtained her information. He told her this was illegal and that they didn't have any right to access that information.
0: 5 weeks after she first strode into Marion, Jessica has a big story.
9: Senior investigator Jessica McMaster dug deeper. She uncovered a series of events that led to that high-profile raid.
10: We're finding that a story that went global started with a bitter divorce and small-town feuds.
11: After the unprecedented raid, Carrie Newell has been called a killer, a fascist, even Hitler. But now she wonders if she's a pawn. What do you wish people knew about all of this?
29: The truth.
0: Gideon Cody orchestrated the raids. But why? Why did he do it? Well,
7: you know, the newspaper had told us we had been investigating Gideon Cody. We were working on a story about him. They told me that the first day I was there.
0: This, remember, was a possible explanation that had gone through Eric's head as the officers were foraging through his house. Pretty quickly, after Gideon Cody started in his new job in Marion, the Record had learned that he was not going to be the most forthright police chief.
12: There had been a procedure where every week, and all the towns in our area, Hillsborough, Peabody, so on, they'd give us a little blotter narrative of what their officers had done for the past week, along with copies of the offense reports and the accident reports, which are open public documents. And they'd give it to us every week. He refused to do so.
0: When they first reported that Cody would be Marion's new chief of police, the paper had been bombarded with warnings about him from people who knew Cody during his time as a cop in Kansas City, where Jessica's from. And according to Eric, the allegations they were hearing, they were bad.
12: Demeaning comments about female officers, sexual harassment, running over a dead body at a crime scene, a person who had leapt to a suicide and he ran over their body. He reportedly told that when he was accused of sexual misconduct that they were going to transfer him to the dispatch section. And we have a quote from him saying that, "I'm just going to find the skinniest and prettiest dispatcher in her."
0: Wow.
12: He was not a good guy.
0: Eric's team hadn't published this yet. They were still reporting, but they had started putting some of the allegations to Cody.
12: He threatened to sue, had his attorney call us, blah, blah, blah, blah, blah.
0: So that's the beef that was ratcheting up between the newspaper and the police chief at the very moment when Carrie Newell's ex-best friend sent her driving info to the Record. Here's something else, though, that Jessica discovers. A kicker, if you will. When Eric's reporter got the tip about Carrie's suspended license, Eric worried that maybe the way Carrie's driving record had been obtained by her ex-husband or by her ex-best friend, who, again, had been a 911 dispatcher, that maybe they'd gotten it illegally somehow. And so instead of publishing the info on Carrie, Eric alerted the police. Eric was the one who told Chief Cody about the fact that Carrie's driving record was circulating around. And Chief Cody then used it and Carrie to go after Eric.
12: This wasn't about searching for anything. This was about trying to embarrass us, trying to harass us. This was intimidation, pure and simple. They bragged before the raid that this was going to be the biggest raid in the history of Marion County.
0: At this point in Jessica's investigation, the county attorney has rescinded the warrants, saying they weren't valid. An officer who'd been sent the day of the raids to Eric's and his mom's house, who'd refused to go in because he knew it was wrong, has resigned from the department in protest. The Record and other outlets are now publishing their findings about Gideon Cody's time at the Kansas City PD. Allegations of sexual harassment, of running over a corpse. The Record based their reporting on conversations with seven of his former colleagues. But Cody is still in office, still presiding over the Marion Police, a powerful position in a town of 2,000 people. Eric is starting to consider his recourse. He's looking into suing the city and Cody. And then one night, as she's getting ready for bed, Jessica gets a call from Carrie Newell.
17: I just remember it was late. And she said, well, you asked me if I had that text message with Gideon Cody where he said that, you know, the newspaper had committed a crime against me and I told you I didn't have them anymore. And she said, the reason I don't have that text message anymore is because the police chief asked me to delete those. And I thought, oh boy.
0: After Joanne Meyer died and the raids blew up into a national story, Chief Cody had asked a key witness to delete text messages between her and him to destroy evidence that he had initiated the raids.
3: You got out of bed?
17: I got out of bed. And I asked her, well, what was in your text messages? And she says it was nothing. She said that he didn't want her. She kind of indicated to me that he was a little flirty with her at times, that if people got their text messages, he didn't want them to get the wrong impression because she sent him a smile emoji. The way she was explaining it to me was like she wasn't sure that it was that big of a deal, but that she wanted to be honest with me since she withheld that information from me earlier. I assured her this is a big deal. Anytime a police chief asks a witness to potentially delete evidence, that's a big deal, potentially a criminal deal. It also highlights that there's some level of dishonesty with this police chief. So on its face, it was just bad. It didn't look good for Cody. And she says, but you can't tell anybody this. I want this off the record. I just don't want anybody to know. And so I went to bed, and by the next day, she changed her mind.
0: How did you verify that this had happened if she deleted the messages?
17: I did say to her, have you had any discussions about this? Did he send you a text asking you to delete the text? Things of that nature. And she says, no, I don't have anything like that. And then she called me a day or two later, and she said, Cody just called over here to the cafe. I'm going to talk to him about these text messages.
0: Carrie starts texting with the chief, says she's worried she might get in trouble for deleting the text messages like he asked.
17: He text messaged her back saying something, you know, quit being paranoid. He says our phones are moot. He used the word moot. And then he confirmed what she told me on the phone earlier, saying that he didn't want people to get the wrong impression because she sent him a smile emoji.
0: Boom. Jessica has it. Scoop number two.
9: New tonight, a key witness in the raids on a Kansas newspaper accuses Marion Police Chief Gideon Cody of asking her to delete text messages.
13: According to Newell, she deleted the text messages at the chief's behest.
14: I did make mention that I didn't know the necessity of that because there was nothing inappropriate in the text messages.
13: Newell says the chief asked her to delete their alleged text messages after the raids as rumors began to circulate about Newell and Cody's relationship, which Newell says is platonic.
14: He said it just kind of removes the element of people being able to ask. I did delete those messages against my better judgment and instantly regretted it.
0: What did you think when you saw that reporting from Jess?
15: First of all, I thought Jess had got a good story. I mean, that was that she'd gotten something that we hadn't been able to get. I suspected that there had been much communication that went on this way. The destruction of messages, I'd assumed this all along, because we'd made an open records request for these messages, and we got stonewalled. We're still suing on that open records request. But it was nice to have the admission that Cody had told her to destroy it.
0: Within days of Jessica's report, Chief Cody resigned. Prosecutors charged him with obstruction of justice, a felony. He's out on bond, living in Hawaii, last I heard. His trial is set for August. He didn't respond to my multiple requests for comment. Jessica, were these criminal charges a result of your reporting?
17: Yes, it was. This is the only thing that they got him on.
0: The charges were for pressuring Carrie Newell to delete the texts, not for the raids themselves.
17: The prosecutors really acknowledged that he didn't do this right. They were stern in their report too, but kind of drew the line saying, does it amount to something criminal? They decided it didn't. But then the one thing that they stuck with were these deleted text messages that we heard the story on. And that's what they've charged him in relation to with that low-level felony. And in the end, this was the only thing that Cody was held accountable for. So it does feel good that we did our job, right? That we dug further and we looked into things. Even if it's not being held accountable directly for the raid, it's something.

0: Eric feels differently.
1: I was surprised that they did not charge him with more.
0: For a long time, I saw this story as a triumph of local journalism. Yes, the people in charge in this small town had perpetrated a terrible violation of their local press. Yes, Joan Meyer had died in the midst of it all, tragically. But the reason the police and local leaders had done this, presumably, was because the Record wasn't just doing police blotters and graduation notices. It was covering them tough, tough enough to spur them to attack it in this egregious way. And then when that happened, a regional reporter, Jessica, came into this town that's outside her coverage area, and just because she cared and is a skilled, dogged reporter, she did force some accountability. It was imperfect. It was sad, but in some backwards way, I found it reassuring. Then, as time went on, I started to second-guess that. I felt depressed about how fragile local journalism is, how vulnerable. For a long time, Eric was mired in all these drawn-out legal fights against the city and the county. They're expensive and onerous. One of his reporters quit after the whole ordeal. His mom is dead. And Jessica, infuriatingly, was laid off. KSHB eliminated her position in April 2025 due to budget cuts. Meanwhile, Chief Cody was sunning on a beach somewhere in Oahu, maybe. But now, as more time has gone on, the pendulum seems like it has maybe started to swing back. Jessica got rehired to do investigative reporting for a newish online outlet, Straight Arrow News. She's been covering ICE. The Marion County Record has continued to have an outpouring of support from around the country. Eric told me they have three veteran journalists who've come to Marion to report this summer just in exchange for housing. And in November, Marion County settled with Eric and others, agreeing to pay over $3 million to him, his mother's estate, the paper's publishing company, the city's former vice mayor, and some of the paper's reporters. And the sheriff's office issued a public apology for his role in the raid.
1: I do ironically think, and one of the reasons that I haven't probably reacted in great tears or anything else, is that I also know my mother. And when you're 98 years old, you kind of have a feeling there's not much time left for you in the world. You're not going to make your mark on anything. To be able to go out at age 98 and have your death mean something, that would be something she would have appreciated big time.
0: What does her death mean?
1: The raid attracted attention, but it attracted attention among, you know, people like you, people who are journalism fans and journalism interest people. The video of her objecting to it put the human face on the story, made the general public understand it, made people say, I want to be just like her when I'm 98 years old. That, you know, that kind of stuff. They could relate to it. They could see the human impact. I mean, it's an abstract quantity to say, well, we raided a newspaper and that may cause a chilling effect on future coverage to, here's this woman in her walker trying to stand up against seven cops in body armor.
2: Why are you going to be in trouble? You take my computer. That's personal.
3: Yeah, his phone on his laptop.
0: I think that's the right image to carry with us from what happened in Marion.
3: Thank you.
2: I may be 90-some years old, but I know what's going on.
3: Yeah.
2: And what's going on is illegal as hell.
0: The image of Joanne Meyer going out with a fight.
2: Got power. They've got power. Oh, we've got power. We're going to put out.

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3: From NPR News in Washington, D.C., this is Weekend Edition. I'm Scott Simon. This hour, Ron Elving with the Week in Politics on the 250th anniversary of the United States. Also, famed American movies that have tried to project views of the American dream. Kathleen Rooney's new novel, Man Overboard, as a man can't recall how he wound up swimming for his life. And Low Cut Connie's new album, Living in the USA, tries to pair protest songs with calls to party. Lead vocalist Adam Wiener says,
4: if we lose our ability to access joy, I mean, what do we have? You know, and joy can be an act of resistance.
3: First, we have our newscast. Today is Saturday, the 4th of July, 2026.
5: Live from NPR News in Washington, I'm Windsor Johnston. 4th of July celebrations are getting underway in cities and towns across the country today, but a dangerous heat wave is forcing schedule changes, prompting some cancellations and raising concerns about heat-related illnesses. NPR's Brian Mann reports.
6: For a lot of Americans, like 8-year-old Logan Longsworth from New Jersey, this holiday is just about having fun.
7: How I'm going to be celebrating the 4th of July is I'm going to light some firecrackers and stuff like that. And we also saw the Statue of Liberty.
6: But people in much of the country are facing dangerous heat. An Independence Day parade scheduled for today in Washington, D.C. was canceled. Many events have been rescheduled to start later to avoid the hottest part of the day. Fireworks have been banned in parts of the country because of high wildfire risk. Officials are warning the public to take lots of precautions, limit your time outdoors, bring water, and stay in the shade whenever you can. Brian Mann, NPR News, New York.
5: Republican lawmakers defunded some health care providers that offer abortion under President Trump's One Big Beautiful Bill Act. As NPR's Selena Simmons-Duffin reports, that provision only lasted 1 year, and that year is now over.
8: Under the provision, when patients enrolled in Medicaid came to Planned Parenthood and several other organizations for cancer screenings and annual exams, etc., Medicaid would not reimburse them for those visits. It's been a longtime goal of anti-abortion rights activists, and it was enacted for the first time last July 4th, but only for a year because of Senate rules, which means that now those organizations can bill Medicaid for non-abortion services again. There was pressure on congressional Republicans from anti-abortion groups to extend the defund provision, but with slim majorities and many other priorities, it didn't happen before Congress went on recess. Selena Simmons-Duffin, NPR News.
5: The Palestinian militant group Hamas says the Gaza Strip should remain central to any long-term ceasefire between Iran, the U.S., and Israel. His comments come as Tehran hosts a belated funeral for its former supreme leader, who was killed by U.S. and Israeli strikes 4 months ago. NPR's Emily Feng reports.
9: Speaking to a Hamas-affiliated paper, Khaled al-Qudoumi, Hamas's representative in Tehran, said he'd been reassured by Iranian officials that securing the rights of Palestinians was central to guaranteeing, quote, genuine or lasting peace in the Middle East. His remarks highlight the risk of a shaky U.S. and Iranian ceasefire collapsing. Despite a preliminary ceasefire agreement with the U.S., Iran continues to stop ships from freely sailing through the Strait of Hormuz, and the U.S. and Iran exchanged strikes against one another just a week ago. The Iran-backed militant group Hezbollah has also threatened to retaliate against Israel, as Israel continues to occupy much of southern

0: Lebanon. Emily Fang, NPR News, Tel Aviv.
1: This is NPR. It was a nail-biter of a game Argentina played at Cape Verde in the World Cup knockout round and won 3-2. But as NPR's Jasmine Guards reports, it was a tough battle.
2: Argentina is the defending world champion, and Cape Verde was being hailed as a Cinderella story, the smallest nation to get to the knockout stage. Cape Verde's defense was steely, Argentina struggled, and the game went into overtime. Around 120 minutes played in over 90-degree heat. By the end, players on both teams were experiencing cramps. Argentina's third goal came near the end of the game. They play Egypt on Tuesday. Jasmine Garst, NPR News, Miami.
1: The World Cup round of 16 continues today with two matches on tap. Canada faces Morocco this afternoon, followed by Paraguay taking on France. A federal appeals court has cleared the way for the Trump administration to immediately replace the slavery exhibit at George Washington's first presidential home on Philadelphia's Independence Mall. The city says it plans to appeal the ruling. Civil rights attorney Michael Cord says the exhibit should continue telling the full history of slavery at the site.
3: What we want is the truth, the whole truth, and nothing but the truth to be told about the horrors of slavery in Philadelphia under George Washington at America's first White House.
1: The exhibit has focused on the lives of the 9 enslaved people who lived and worked at the site while George Washington was president. The Trump administration plans to replace it with a broader exhibit on the founding of the presidency. This is NPR.
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5: Whether it be the Star-Spangled Banner or a colonial-era minuet, a Yankee Doodle March, or the Stars and Stripes Forever, 3 centuries of American composers and organ builders contribute to our celebration of the 250th anniversary of these United States. 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I'm Michael Barone. 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
7: This is Weekend Edition from NPR News. I'm Scott Simon. Thank you for being with us. The founders complained about the summer heat in Philadelphia, but it was pleasant there on this day in 1776. Thomas Jefferson recorded 76 degrees at 1 p.m. before he, perhaps joined by Benjamin Franklin and John Adams, took the Declaration of Independence to be printed and distributed. It's a fair bit hotter there today, of course, as a wave of high pressure traps much of the country under a heat dome. NPR's Ron Elving joins us. Ron, thanks for being with us.
8: Good to be with you, Scott, and happy 4th of July.
7: And happy 4th to you, my friend. The heat's causing many of today's celebrations to be scaled back for safety's sake. Will America's 250th birthday be tamer? Not as multipartisan than the 1976 bicentennial, which we remember.
8: Maybe either one. The day is young. It's still too early to judge whether this heat dome will hold down the crowd sizes or shorten tempers or just put a damper on it all. But to some degree, that might be a good fit for the mood of this holiday, which seems subdued compared to earlier eras. Polls show Americans are less optimistic and somewhat less patriotic than in past years. One measure now shows Americans slightly less patriotic on average than citizens of other countries, and that's quite a departure from the past, and it's certainly more downbeat today than 50 years ago. In 1976, when the nightmares of Vietnam and Watergate scandals were finally over and their memories were beginning to recede, the country was ready to move on, ready to believe its best days were still ahead. And yes, Americans were in a mood to party that summer in big cities like New York and small town parades all over the country.
7: Supreme Court wrapped up its most recent session this week and released some of their most significant decisions, didn't they?
8: Oh, my. It was quite a package, and it had gut punches for partisans on both sides. Democrats were distressed that the court continued to dismantle restraints on campaign spending, especially those that allow big contributors to coordinate spending with candidates. But it was especially striking to see the shock and dismay on the right over the court's decision upholding birthright citizenship. Now, this has been around back to English common law before the American Revolution. It's been confirmed by the High Court more than once, and most legal observers expected it to be upheld once again. So many were surprised the vote was so close. And that close vote surely lends momentum to the Trump administration's efforts to minimize and even villainize immigration.
7: Mandatory financial disclosure this week revealed that President Trump made more than $1 billion in his first year back in the White House, considerably more than the year before. Is it only responsible to ask if he has enriched himself in office?
8: Donald Trump was rich long before he was president, but there was always a lot of debate about just how rich. That debate is now over. Not all presidents have added wealth while in office, but in recent decades, with book deals and speaking fees, it's become easier than ever for a president to cash in, but never on a scale remotely comparable to this, and not with such an array of transactions that would seem to pose a conflict of interest for anyone in the Oval Office.
7: And former Trump allies Tucker Carlson, Marjorie Taylor Greene say they want to create a new political party. Are we witnessing in 2026 the two-party system splintering as more Republicans question President Trump, MAGA Republicans take on centrists, and recent primary victories have produced more Democratic Socialist candidates in the Democratic Party?
8: In a word, yes, both sides are finding it increasingly difficult to enforce party unity, difficult even to appeal to party spirit or plead for party cohesion. The parties can't control the actions and statements of prominent politicians who want to stand out, who want to be where the voters seem to be. And they know what gets attention. They know what builds a following, especially in the wide open cyberspaces of social media.
7: NPR senior contributor Ron Elving. Ron, thanks so very much for being with us. Good holiday to you.
8: And to you, Scott. Thank you.
7: 4 months after Iran's supreme leader was killed in U.S.-Israeli airstrikes, the country is now holding his funeral. That's Tehran and a huge crowd gathered for one of the series of ceremonies planned for the funeral of the Ayatollah Ali Khamenei. The mourning will take place for days across five cities. NPR's Adil Al-Shalchi joins us now from Istanbul. Adil, thanks so much for being with us.
9: Good morning, Scott.
7: What's the day look like in Iran?
9: Well, Iranian state media showed a massive crowd of people at the Imam Khomeini Grand Musalla, which is a large prayer complex in Tehran. People were visiting Ayatollah Ali Khamenei's casket, which was draped with the Iranian flag. The caskets of four of his killed family members were also there. We saw men and women wearing black. They wept openly. Women slapped their heads with their hands in mourning. Men beat their chests in unison, which is a tradition in Shia funerals. There were also chants of death to America and big red signs that read kill Trump. Some people waved flags, red ones that symbolize revenge, and many yellow ones that represented the Iranian-backed Lebanese militia Hezbollah, which has been fighting with Israel since the beginning of the war. Now, a spokesperson for the funeral preparation said the ceremonies were delayed this long because of, quote, the war conditions and what he called the brutal U.S. invasion. But really, Scott, right now, this week, the funeral is a way for the Iranian regime to try to show stability and power to Iranians and the rest of the world, sort of sending a message that the Islamic revolutionary power that leads the country is still enjoying popularity.
7: How about the attendance by world leaders and Iranian officials?
9: Well, yesterday, a number of official foreign delegations and religious leaders attended a ceremony as Khamenei lay in state. Russia, which has supported Iran during the war, sent former President Dmitry Medvedev, and Pakistani Prime Minister was there. The President of Iraq was in attendance, as well as the Afghan Foreign Minister. And even Saudi Arabia, which has been at odds with Iran for decades, and where Iran attacked a U.S. military base in March, sent a delegation. There was also a group of officials from Hamas there. there. Now, from the Iranian side, Iran's president, foreign minister, and the Speaker of Parliament, who's been the head of the ceasefire negotiating team with the U.S., were all seen praying near the caskets. But so far, there's been no sign of Iran's current leader, Khamenei's son, Mujtaba Khamenei, who is, in fact, yet to be seen in public at all since he took over in March.
7: Adil, what are Iranians saying about the funeral?
9: Right, so Khamenei was a divisive figure in Iran. He was supreme leader since 1989, and he oversaw the expansion of the Iranian Revolutionary Guard Corps, which is responsible for the killing of at least 10,000 protesters in Iran, according to rights groups. We spoke to a 32-year-old woman whose brother was killed during the protests in January, and she asked NPR not to use her name, fearing the government. She says that even in the Ayatollah's death, he still causes them torment. We also spoke to 33-year-old Fatmeh, who also asked NPR to only use her first name because she was afraid of the government,

0: government said she argued with her family all the time, especially her mother, who she says sees Khamenei as part of her religion. She is definitely going to take part in the funeral, Fatma says about her mother.
1: The Ayatollah will be buried Thursday. What else is planned?
0: Mourners will visit the body over the weekend in Tehran. On Monday, a funeral procession will take the body to the city of Qom. The procession will then cross into Iraq, where he'll be taken to Shia religious sites in the holy cities of Najaf and Karbala. Finally, he'll be transported back to Iran, where he'll be buried in his birthplace of Mashhad on Thursday. And Iranian officials are saying they expect millions of people to attend.
1: And Pierre Sadiq Al-Shalchi, thank you.
0: You're welcome.
1: 250 years in, and America is still a work in progress. Many American poets have written hymns and howls, declarations and outcries for this country that brims with so many people and so many hopes from all over the world. I hear America singing, Walt Whitman wrote in the 1850s. The varied carols I hear, those of mechanics, each one singing his as it should be, blithe and strong. The carpenter singing his as he measures his plank or beam. The delicious singing of the mother, or of the young wife at work, or of the girl sewing or washing, each singing what belongs to him or her and to none else. Emma Lazarus says the new Colossus was inscribed on the Statue of Liberty's pedestal in 1903. It's a poem in praise of immigrants who were cast out from other lands and found safe harbor in America. "Give me your tired, your poor," wrote Emma Lazarus. "Your huddled masses yearning to breathe free, the wretched refuse of your teeming shore. Send these, the homeless, tempest-tossed to me, I lift my lamp beside the golden door." Langston Hughes' 1949 poem, Freedom, reminds us that many black American families did not sail to America under the flame of a welcoming lamp, but were captive, shackled, to be sold into bondage. After the Emancipation Proclamation, many still endured segregation, bigotry, and the constant threat of racist violence. "I tire so of hearing people say, 'Let things take their course,'" wrote Langston Hughes. "Tomorrow is another day. I do not need my freedom when I'm dead. I cannot live on tomorrow's bread." This week, as the U.S. Supreme Court upheld birthright citizenship, you might read Shirley Gauchlin Lim's 2017 poem, Learning to Love America, about how immigrants make America their own as they start families here. "Because to have a son is to have a country," she writes. "Because my son will bury me here. Because countries are in our blood, and we bleed them." The America great poets see is imperfect, unsettled, and unfinished, even after 250 years. Lawrence Ferlinghetti wrote in 1958 these words that still ring out, "I am waiting for a rebirth of wonder, and I am waiting for someone to really discover America."

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2: Hello, I'm Amanda McNulty of Clemson Extension and Making It Grow. The gift that nature gave me this spring, a Carolina wren nest on the back porch, has ended in heart-rending sadness. The small hole cut in the door to the porch used by the Carolina wrens was also successfully navigated by a house wren, which in my book is as awful as cowbirds, but I have to remind myself that nature doesn't play by what I wish were the rules. This bird has recently expanded its range into our state. The wren parents were trying to run this bird off. The next day, a tiny baby bird was on the floor. I put it back and futilely searched for others. The next day, it was gone too. The house wrens destroy eggs and push baby birds out of their nest

where crowds are expected on the National Mall for concerts, military flyovers, and the annual 4th of July fireworks. The president is scheduled to address the crowd before tonight's display. A fast-moving wildfire southwest of Denver has forced thousands of people to evacuate. Firefighters are battling strong winds and dry conditions. I'm Windsor Johnston, NPR News in Washington.

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1: I'm Windsor Johnston with these headlines. President Trump kicked off the nation's 250th birthday celebration with a speech at Mount Rushmore in South Dakota last night. He called on Americans to embrace the country's founding ideals as Independence Day events get underway across the nation. The 4th of July celebration now shifts to Washington, D.C.

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1: This is Weekend Edition from NPR News. I'm Scott Simon. There's not been a permanent director of the Centers for Disease Control and Prevention for most of the Trump administration. The latest nominee, Dr. Erika Schwartz, is expected before the Senate later this month, and if confirmed, she will take over a CDC that has been through many challenges. NPR's Ping Huang reports on a set of recently released emails that take us back and show the challenges ahead.
2: The emails were provided by Dr. Deb Howry, who served as the CDC's chief medical officer until she quit last August. In one email from last July, Howry was asked to schedule a performance review because management at the Department of Health and Human Services, which oversees CDC, thought she was the CDC's acting director. But someone else was in that role. Health Secretary Robert F. Kennedy Jr. said as much in a congressional hearing 2 months earlier.
3: The acting director was Susan Menares, but she is now up for permanent director. And so she's been replaced by Matt Bozzoli.
2: The confusion over who was in charge at CDC is one of several episodes documented in over 250 pages of emails showing chaos at the agency after the Trump administration took over. They were recently released by Senator Bernie Sanders, an independent from Vermont and ranking member of the Senate Health Committee. He asked Howry for documents related to, quote, Secretary Kennedy's politicization of the CDC. Kennedy had long questioned the safety and need for some vaccines and objected to a preservative called thimerosal. Last June, when CDC advisors voted to recommend removing thimerosal from U.S. flu vaccines, emails show they did so against the advice of CDC's legal counsel and career scientists. Howry talked with NPR's Leila Fadel about this time shortly after she left the agency.
4: You know, that was one of the first times that we really were concerned that there was interference. The vote itself wasn't as problematic because it's only in about 4% of flu vaccines. But to me, it was more concerning that there were changes to vaccine policy that weren't based on data and science.
2: Howry wasn't available to speak again before the story's deadline. But her emails show that CDC scientists pushed back against inaccurate vaccine claims Kennedy made on TV and social media. They sent line-by-line rebuttals up the chain. It's not clear if these emails ever reached Kennedy, but the pressure continued. Last August, shortly after Susan Menares became the CDC's Senate-confirmed director, she received an email from Kennedy's then-chief of staff. Susan, it read, I wanted to elevate the absolute need for political review of major policy decisions at CDC. Weeks later, Kennedy fired Menares and Howry quit in protest.
4: And I realized at one point, particularly when Dr. Menares resigned that or was fired, I no longer had that scientific leadership that was going to push back at all. She was unable to make policy or hiring decisions, essentially meaning that our CDC director would be ineffective.
2: Dr. Dimitri Daskalakis was a top CDC official who quit with Howry. Some of their exchanges were released in the emails.
5: Our outcomes were that we resigned, but we were probably going to be fired because we stood up for what was right.
2: Daskalakis says he sought to document the serious conflicts of interest and anti-science changes he was seeing.
5: And frankly, like, it becomes really clear that this is public health by vibes as opposed to public health by data.
2: In the months since, Kennedy's vaccine policy changes were largely blocked by a federal judge. But Dr. Georges Benjamin, head of the American Public Health Association, says the layers of political review remain.
6: The burden is still there. The roadblocks are still there. The political agenda is still there.
2: That poses challenges for Dr. Erika Schwartz, former deputy surgeon general, who's been nominated as the next CDC director. Still, Benjamin says the political winds have shifted a bit since last year.
6: The president said he was going to let the secretary go wild, and he did. He's now had to pull him back because it is creating political damage.
2: Benjamin says it may give the next leader some space to follow the evidence with less political interference. HHS did not respond to NPR's questions about the emails or the independence of the next CDC director by deadline. Ping Huang, NPR News.
1: A year ago today, catastrophic flooding struck two neighboring parts of the Texas Hill Country. Along the Upper Guadalupe River, at least 130 people died, and a major recovery effort followed. Nine people died along nearby Sandy Creek, and now survivors say the response has been far more limited. Texas Public Radio's David Martin Davies reports.
7: Juliet and Scott Weldon are watching construction begin to rebuild their home.
8: That's where we are. That's my house, and that's where it happened.
7: Their new house is on the site of where their old home stood on the banks of the Guadalupe River. But this time, it'll be raised 8 feet. It should stand up to floodwaters like what came last July 4th.
8: We watched the water enter our home, and the floors buckled, the furniture floated, rooms began collapsing, and the water kept rising.
7: The current pushed the two out of the house. They managed to cling to a large bush while they watched their neighborhood rip apart. And now the Weldons are rebuilding with a lot of help.
8: It doesn't come easy. The local community, there's a lot of love, compassion, kindness, generosity. But the first responders, really, for our needs at that moment are the churches, private sectors, not the government, no one.
7: Juliet figured out how to navigate the bureaucracies of disaster recovery, and they received the maximum amount from FEMA, $46,600. But other checks arrived from faith-based groups, foundations, and community organizations.
8: It strengthened my faith to humanity and the love of people.
7: It was a similar but very different story of a flood disaster nearby in Sandy Creek.
9: The morning of July 5th, you would be probably 15, 20 feet underwater right now where we're standing. That telephone pole all the way in the back, the water was 10 foot up that pole. It's hard to fathom.
7: Ashley Willis lives with her family on a fresh herb farm that is divided by Sandy Creek southwest of Austin. The spring-fed creek is normally docile, but just after midnight on July 5th, the same storm that flooded the Guadalupe River hit and turned the creek into a raging river.
9: My house was behind this tree, and it floated 10 feet.
7: Nine people died in the Sandy Creek flood. About 200 homes were damaged. Family and friends who had gathered for a festive 4th of July instead huddled on high ground in the dark and watched by the illumination of lightning, rising water, and wondered if they would survive.
9: And as horrifying as all of that sounds, easiest part of this whole ordeal was that night.
7: Ashley's mother, Brandy Gerstner, says they've been struggling to recover ever since.
10: We got deserted.
7: 4 weeks after the flood, Willis testified to the Texas Select Committee on Disaster Preparedness and Flooding.
9: They are marking people found when they find their body parts. And then they are not coming back to find the rest of these people. I found a hip and a leg on my property.
7: Willis says she's not received money from FEMA. They had FEMA flood insurance, but they're in a dispute over the payout. NPR reached out to FEMA to get details about what they provided to the flood victims and the overall rebuilding effort, but we didn't get a response. So the rebuilding is on hold. Support has come mostly from volunteers. She said she is glad the Guadalupe flood victims are getting help, but those along Sandy Creek would also like to be remembered. As for Juliet and Scott Weldon, they plan to move into their new home in October. For NPR News, I'm David Martin Davies in Kerrville.
1: For more than a century, the story of America has been told on screen.
3: You don't understand. I could have had class. I could have been a contender. I could have been somebody.
11: I mean, you can bend the rules plenty once you get upstairs, but not while you're trying to get there. And if you're someone like me, you can't get there without bending the rules.
12: Yeah, that's it. That's it. Keep that in.
3: Hit the road, Jack. And don't come back no more, no more, no more.
1: On the Waterfront, Working Girl, Ray, all movies that explore what it takes to get ahead. And for this July 4th, we're going to talk about other movies and TV series that depict the American dream. With Linda Holmes and Aisha Harris, co-hosts of NPR's Pop Culture Happy Hour. Thanks so much for being with us.
13: Thank you. Thank you.
1: Linda, let's begin with you. Give us a pick.
13: So the most commonly used meaning of the American dream, sort of as you said, is about getting ahead. It's about the idea of sort of universally available economic security and upward mobility. And because that's never really felt real to me, I decided to go to something that felt more real to me, which was the idea of a common endeavor that made me feel optimistic. And I ended up going in a different direction and chose the 1995 film Apollo 13, directed by Ron Howard, which tells the true story of the space flight in April 1970 when an explosion in one of the oxygen tanks disabled some of the systems on the spacecraft, and it became a genuine life-or-death emergency.
14: This is Houston. Say again, please.
15: Houston, we have a problem. We have a main bus B undervolt. We've got a lot of thruster activity here, Houston. It just went offline.
1: And Linda, where's the American dream in this story?
13: I think space travel represents to me what I want the American dream to be, which is curiosity, science, knowledge, cooperation, and the idea that everybody gets together to solve a problem and protect people who are vulnerable. And that's really what it means to me in that sense.
1: Aisha, I gather you struggled a bit with several possibilities. What did you come up with?
16: In Baltimore, of all places, I went with HBO's The Wire, which was created by David Simon. And, you know, when I was thinking about this, I went back to one of the original sources of the idea of the American dream, James Trussell Adams. And he's credited with coining the phrase the American dream in his book, The Epic of America. And he talks about a dream of this better, richer, happier life for all of our citizens of every rank. And The Wire, I think, really shows how thin the line often is between criminal enterprises and law and order. And there's often no line. It's completely blurred.
1: Is there one character in the show you think best exemplifies that tension?
16: Yeah, I mean, I look to Howard Bunny Colvin, who's played by Robert Wisdom, and he's the police chief of a district in Baltimore. He's nearing retirement, and he's frustrated with how this rise of the drug trade in his district has basically made it unsafe for everyone else, kids, working class individuals, elders, and it's interfered with his ability to do some real police work. He basically feels like a failure.
17: The city is worse than when I first came on. So what does it say about me? About my life?
16: So what I love about this character is that he decides he's going to take things into his own hands. He sets up Hamsterdam, which is this open drug market away from the neighborhoods. There's no turf war, no violence. And at first, it works. And he achieves this idyllic version of the American dream. But it's also rooted in reality because ultimately, once his superiors find out, he's admonished and the whole plan is just dismantled. You can't get much more American than that, I think.
1: What other contenders, Aisha and Linda, did you maybe have in mind?
13: Well, I thought about some of those pieces that are about that struggle for security. I thought about the film adaptation of Fences with Denzel Washington and Viola Davis. I thought about some of the really good comedy series that have been about working class families, whether it's something like Good Times or something like Roseanne. I thought about those kinds of shows. And I thought about something that might be about people trying to accomplish justice, whether it was a labor movie like Norma Rae or a movie like Milk about Harvey Milk. There are so many directions that you can go with this question that I think the best part of it for me was just exploring all the different ways that we interpreted the question.
16: Yeah, I would echo Linda in sort of what I was looking for. And I thought about A Star is Born, all four versions of that movie, including the most recent iteration starring Lady Gaga and Bradley Cooper. They offer kind of a gendered perspective on the pursuit of a better life. And then even in the music realm, I considered a lot of Stevie Wonder songs, but especially Higher Ground. It's not specifically a song about America, but I think it does capture the good and the bad of living here and this collective resilience of people just aiming for better and richer life.

0: Aisha Harris and Linda Holmes from NPR's Pop Culture Happy Hour. Thank you both so much for being with us, and happy Independence Day.
1: Thanks, Scott. And to you too, Scott. Enjoy your holiday.

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1: I'm Bobby Connor for South Carolina Public Radio with Health Focus here at the radio studio for the Medical University of South Carolina in Charleston. Each year, more new cases of skin cancer are diagnosed in the U.S. than new cases of breast, prostate, lung, and colon cancer combined. And unprotected exposure to UV radiation is the most preventable risk factor for skin cancer. Dr. Graciela De Jesus is here to talk about what we can do to greatly reduce the risk of skin cancer. Dr. De Jesus is a clinical assistant professor of dermatology, and she's a dermatologist at the Hereditary Cancer Clinic at MUSC Hollings Cancer Center. Dr. De Jesus, how impactful are the sun safety measures that we can take as individuals to reduce the risk of skin cancer?
2: Well, I would say very impactful. In fact, there have been randomized controlled clinical trials that have shown that regular sunscreen use can result in 50% reduction in melanoma risk. Another study coming from the International Agency for Research on Cancer found that more than 80% of cases of cutaneous melanoma worldwide in 2022 were attributable to UV radiation exposure.
1: Being outdoors is a joyful part of life for kids and adults. So what's a good plan for preventing skin cancer and also enjoying the great outdoors?
2: Well, rather than complete sun avoidance, which of course would be unhealthy, dermatologists recommend following good sun safety practices while outside. And some of those sun safety tips are seeking the shade, especially between the hours of 10 a.m. and 2 p.m. when UV rays are the strongest. You should wear protective clothes such as long-sleeved shirts, pants, and wide-brimmed hats. UV protective clothes adds an additional layer of protection. Sunglasses are recommended, specifically those that block 100% of UVA and UVB rays to protect your eyes and the skin surrounding the eyes. We recommend complete avoidance of tanning beds, which can increase the risk of skin cancer and premature aging, and of course, using sunscreen.
1: And give us the details about the best practices for using sunscreen for kids and adults.
2: The general recommendation is to use broad-spectrum sunscreen of at least SPF 30 on all sun-exposed skin. Broad-spectrum means that a sunscreen that blocks UVA and UVB rays. It should be applied at least 15 to 30 minutes before sun exposure and reapplied every 2 hours or after swimming or sweating.
1: Tell us about the recent FDA approval for a new sunscreen ingredient to be allowed in the U.S. and what the advantages might be to individuals using this new sunscreen formula.
2: Bemotrizinol is the first new sunscreen ingredient approved in more than 25 years in the United States. It is very, very promising because it is broad spectrum sunscreen. It is more stable over time than the typical sunscreen ingredients, which means that it maintains its strength over longer periods of time and would improve the performance and the protection against skin cancer. It has very low systemic absorption, and it is rarely irritating or allergenic even for sensitive skin. Because it is oil soluble, it results in a cosmetically pleasing product, which we hope will result in improved compliance.
1: Dr. De Jesus, thanks for talking with us about reducing risk of skin cancer.
2: Thank you for having me.
1: From the radio studio for the Medical University of South Carolina in Charleston, I'm Bobby Connor for South Carolina Public Radio.
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3: I'm Windsor Johnston with these headlines. President Trump is back in Washington today after kicking off the 4th of July holiday in the nation's heartland. He spoke at Mount Rushmore in South Dakota last night, using the backdrop of four presidents to open the country's 250th birthday celebration. The holiday focus now turns to Washington, D.C.'s National Mall. Crowds are expected for concerts, military flyovers, and tonight's fireworks display. Trump is scheduled to address the crowd before the show begins. In Iran, funeral ceremonies are underway for the country's former supreme leader. He was killed earlier this year in a U.S.-Israeli strike. Iranian state ceremonies are expected to continue for several days before his burial. I'm Windsor Johnston, NPR News in Washington.
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5: This is Weekend Edition from NPR News. I'm Scott Simon. Patrick Kick Kilpatrick is a former college swimmer who fears and hates the sea, but on a cruise one night, near midnight, finds himself adrift alone and swimming for his life.
6: The victims of the Titanic, for example, saw a version of what I am seeing, only they plunged into the frigid North Atlantic through no fault of their own, but rather a fatal combination of questionable captain meets exceptional iceberg. Me, I'm in the tepid Gulf of Mexico and my ship is fine. Never better. Away she goes. No disaster, no emergency, except on the most personal level. Nobody aboard the Carnival Valor, your high seas hero, here to rescue you from ordinary vacations and whisk you away to leisure, fun, and amazing destinations, knows I'm here, and nobody knows how it happened, not even me.
5: Will Kick survive? And as he reviews his life, does he truly want to? Man Overboard, it's an exclamation point at the end, by the way, is by Kathleen Rooney, the best-selling author of Lillian Boxfish Takes a Walk. She teaches creative writing at DePaul University in Chicago and joins us now from our studios at WBEZ. Thanks so much for being with us.
6: Thank you, Scott.
5: Why doesn't Kick know how he wound up fighting for his life in the middle of the ocean? Kind of a big thing not to be aware of.
6: Yes, he does not know because he was extremely drunk when he entered the water. And so in the very first chapter, the mystery he has to solve along with us is what happened.
5: Tell us about the extended family that has surrounded him on this Thanksgiving vacation cruise, because he doesn't like family vacations, he doesn't like cruises.
6: Yeah, so his stepmom, Pam, is a huge cruise aficionado. She calls herself a carnivore because she loves carnival cruises so much. And so the thinking was that for Thanksgiving, it would be easier for the extended family to just get together on a cruise with something to do for everyone. But Kick is mortally afraid of the ocean, even though he's a former champion swimmer. He's 33. He's from Omaha, Nebraska. He's sort of an everyman. He's a physical therapist by day and a fitness instructor by night. But he's kind of going through a personal crisis and feels like there's got to be more to life. And he's trying to figure out himself and also why some people aggravate him so much.
5: Let me ask you about the touchy relationship Kick has with Justine, his girlfriend.
6: Kick is, as I mentioned, he's 33. Justine is 44. And Kick has this history of being kind of emotionally immature in relationships and moving from one to the next. But he does have real feelings for Justine and even loves her.

0: but he's very self-conscious about their age gap. And he's also very leery, I think, because of past rejections of committing to her. And so when he's on this cruise, they are on a break. But, you know, as he's floating in the ocean, trying not to die, she keeps coming up in his mind in ways that kind of indicate to him that she means a lot to him.
1: Let me ask you to read a section, which is a little tough to hear. 3 a.m., November 28, Kit Kilpatrick in the sea.
0: Subtropics or not, I am hyper-aware of being wet and cold, hyper-aware of my blood and muscles, hyper-aware of being solitary and wretched. The magnitude of what's happened, or what I've done, keeps hitting me, a never-ending, irrevocable uh-oh. Like coming down from doing tree work in the yard and missing that last rung of the ladder, but times infinity. As much as I didn't want to go on this cruise, as much as I didn't want to go on living at all, maybe.
1: Boy, that maybe lands with a thud to the heart, doesn't it?
0: Yeah, I think he's grappling with some real darkness and some questions he has to answer for himself.
1: And by the way, we want to tell people, if you or someone you know is dealing with thoughts of self-harm, help is available at the National Lifeline. You can call or text 988. The novel is laugh-out-loud funny, even as it sails through choppy emotional waters. How do you balance that as a writer?
0: For me, funny and sad go together kind of like chocolate and peanut butter. They enhance one another. And for me, the saddest books are the ones that have wit and humor, because I think through humor, you get those flashes of what makes life glorious and mysterious. And so I hope that people come for the comedy and stay for the existential reckoning.
1: He has an encounter with a sea turtle that becomes his conversational partner. Sea turtle is, I should explain, quite well-spoken, and he blames Kik for oil spills and global warming. But he also says you need to do more than just want to live. How does that make Kik begin to move his mind and memories?
0: I think the sea turtle, and then if people like animals, they're in for some treats, because there's lots of other sea creatures, seahorses and jellyfish, and they all kind of prod him in this direction of thinking of what he wants with his relationships with other people, his relationships with Justine, and also kind of a realization that the world is maybe bigger than he thought. And I think the animals are a way to kind of point that out.
1: I say this with respect to you. The sea creatures get all the best lines. Does that help Kik hear them in a way that he won't listen to himself, or for that matter, members of his family?
0: Yes. One of the things he's sort of starting to realize is that he will be a little better adjusted if he thinks about other people more than just himself and his own pities and woes. And I include people to mean animals. And I think his encounters with these other sentient creatures are sort of a way, you know, as one of the creatures tells him, everybody out here is going through something, everybody from the smallest planktons up to the biggest whale sharks.
1: As the story proceeds, it becomes clearer that Kik needs to determine reasons to keep on going, doesn't he?
0: One of the things that Kik experiences is something I think everybody experiences when your life is happening. Things are so quick and you're working and you're seeing people and you don't have time to stop and really contemplate. And so when Kik is just in the middle of the Gulf of Mexico, he's kind of forced to think about a lot of stuff. And one of the things he realizes is that he's facing death, and he thinks about things like, if I don't want to die with these things unresolved, then that must mean I don't want to live with them unresolved. And so I want it to be almost like a thriller where you don't know what's going to happen. And every chapter is 1 hour in the water, but he's kind of working his way toward finding life again.
1: Kathleen Rooney, her new novel, Man Overboard! ! Thank you so much for being with us.
0: Thank you. I appreciate it, Scott.
1: Is it possible to protest and party? Low-cut Connie believes that it sure is.

0: That's Get Down from Luca Connie's new album, Living in the USA. Adam Weiner, who's pianist and lead vocalist of the Philly-based group, joins us now from South Philadelphia. Thanks so much for being with us.
1: Oh, it's such a pleasure to be with you.
0: When you announced this album, you offered a lengthy and passionate statement about what you see as the need for protest music at the moment. Could you share some of those thoughts with us?
1: I feel that these are times in which artists need to try to lead the way, because in a lot of ways, we are experiencing unprecedented times. I travel all over this country, and I've never seen so many people struggling.

0: What are the struggles you see?
1: I see poverty everywhere, every single state. I see divisions. I see racism. I see confusion. I see misinformation. I see lack of hope. My job when I get on stage is to take a temperature in the room and see how people are feeling. And so I'm like a doctor. I go out there and I see how they're feeling emotionally. And I'm telling you, I've never seen people struggling in this country more than right now.
0: And yet you think joy is an important part of the prescription.
1: I do. You know, if we lose our ability to access joy, I mean, what do we have? You know, and joy can be an act of resistance. Every single night on stage, I have the benefit of having a job where I get to make people feel good. And the process of making people feel good is one in which they process their emotions. So it doesn't have to be escapist. At the beginning of my show, I ask people, how are you feeling right now? Just yell it out. And we get all kinds of answers. And we talk about it throughout the show. We sing, we dance, we laugh, we cry. And at the end, I say, how are you feeling now? And they say, better.

0: I understand that last spring, Lokut Kani was set to perform at the Kennedy Center in Washington, D.C.
1: Yes.
0: And then you canceled. Why?
1: Well, I was supposed to perform as part of something called the Social Impact Series. And there was like a mission statement for it. And it said, music and performances that amplify voices of diversity, inclusion, and promote positive social change. So it was a nice thing to be a part of. And then when the president gave a speech saying that the mission of the Kennedy Center would be changing, that a lot of programming would be canceled, that members of the board would be let go, and that he felt that he should probably become the chairman, I knew immediately that mission that I was signing on to would not be completed. I knew that my performance would not be received in the context that I intended. And so it was an easy decision for me to cancel. I didn't think that my cancellation and the cancellation statement I made would become such a big thing and travel all over the world. I got a lot of attention, support, but I also got death threats and a lot of big backlash for me and my team because of it. I don't regret my decision, though. I really don't want to perform there under the current circumstances.
0: Let me ask you about some of the songs on this album. Let's begin with Living in the USA. Living.

0: Why doesn't it feel like you're home now?
1: You can live in a place and feel like it doesn't recognize you and you don't recognize it. And for me personally, the America that I grew up in and the messaging of what America is and is supposed to be, that feels distant to me. And a lot of people that I know feel the same way. They feel lost. They don't feel included. And I think that's a sentiment that a lot of people share, that you can be living in a place and not feel accepted there.
0: Let me ask you about another song, Human Condition.

0: So what do you observe about the human condition now in your eye?
1: When we talk about history of ancient Rome or Greece or any part of world history, we always talk about poverty. We always talk about inequality. We always talk about corruption. We always talk about injustice. These things have always been part of the human condition, and it's something we should never stop talking about.

0: Curtis songs have a way of entering the mainstream of music and then getting appropriated. Bruce Springsteen's Born in the USA, Woody Guthrie's This Land Is Your Land.
1: Yes.
0: How do you feel about that?
1: Yes, I mean, music is not just a song. It's the context in which the song is received and understood and heard. And a good song is one that can resonate at different times and in different situations. I think that we will always have this issue of context, but a good song can last and be interpreted over time, and it's okay if it means different things at different times and different things to different people. It's still having an impact.
0: How do you feel about people who might have a different view of yours, but who enjoy your music? Is that okay with you?
1: I have so many fans who feel differently than me, and I'm very proud to be able to keep them at the table. It's so important to me that we have diversity on every level, including of opinion, of political views. Everyone, as I say, is welcome at a low-cut Connie show. Just like Mr. Rogers used to say, everyone is welcome in Mr. Rogers' neighborhood. I welcome a difference of opinion. And if people don't like my new album, my new song, my position, I like to hear their opinion out as long as that opinion is delivered with respect.
0: Adam Wiener from Low-Cut Connie. The group's new album, Living in the USA, is out now. Thank you so much for being with us.
1: Thank you for taking the time. It was a pleasure talking with you.

0: And this is Weekend Edition from NPR News, where B.J. Lederman does our theme music. I'm Scott Simon.
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3: The Supreme Court has wrapped up its term, and some say the justices have given the president unprecedented levels of power. 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I'm David Greene. 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
1: From NPR News in Washington, D.C., this is Weekend Edition. I'm Scott Simon. This hour, America on its 250th birthday, including voices from voters around the country on what they feel about their country in these times.
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1: And later, did you see that game last night? World Cup surprises, then some history of New Orleans, Congo Square, and revisiting the story behind Woody Guthrie's This Land Is Your Land. 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
5: Live from NPR News in Washington, I'm Windsor Johnston. Funeral ceremonies and processions for the late Iranian Supreme Leader are underway in Tehran today. He was killed in U.S.-Israeli airstrikes in February. NPR's Hadil Al-Shalchi reports the funeral comes during a fragile ceasefire between the U.S., Israel, and Iran.
6: A huge crowd of people chanted death to America as they gathered at a prayer complex in Tehran, where they visited the caskets of Ayatollah Ali Khamenei and four of those killed from his family. People held up signs that read hashtag kill Trump. Others waved flags, red ones that symbolize revenge, and many yellow ones that represented the Iranian-backed Lebanese militia, Hezbollah. The group has been fighting with Israel since the beginning of the war. While there was no sign of the current Iranian leader, Khamenei's son, Mujtaba Khamenei, the Iranian president and the Iranian speaker of parliament were seen praying near the coffins. Khamenei will be buried in his birthplace of Mashhad next Thursday. Hadil Al-Shalchi, NPR News, Istanbul.
5: President Trump kicked off the nation's 250th birthday celebration with a speech at Mount Rushmore last night. NPR's Elena Moore reports Trump called on Americans to embrace the country's founding ideals.
7: In his speech, Trump focused on both American exceptionalism and the midterms. He alluded to a string of recent primary wins by progressive and democratic socialist candidates running for Congress, arguing, quote unquote, communism jeopardizes his vision for America.
8: Communism is a mortal threat to American liberty. It is the greatest threat to our country, including World War I, World War II, Pearl Harbor, or even 9/11. We're not going to let this happen to us.
7: Trump's speech kicks off a weekend of July 4th celebrations, and the president is expected to deliver a speech tonight on the National Mall. Elena Moore, NPR News.
5: Hot, dry weather and strong winds are driving wildfires across the western U.S. In southeastern Colorado, the Aspen Acres fire has burned more than 85,000 acres and is 0% contained. Shanna Lewis from member station KRCC reports.
9: The fire started early Monday morning. Since then, thousands of people have evacuated from small rural communities in the forested mountains west of the city of Pueblo. Sid Heptig only had about an hour to pack up and leave.
10: A firefighter came in to the place and said, you gotta go, and we could see the fire coming.
9: Heptig believes his home is totally destroyed, but he says his family has already decided they'll rebuild on the property they've owned for more than 50 years. Fire officials say some rain is in the forecast, but it'll be weeks before the drought conditions will change. For NPR News, I'm Shauna Lewis in Pueblo.
5: This is NPR. NATO leaders are preparing to gather in Ankara next week. The summit is expected to focus on the alliance's future, with President Trump likely to again press allies to shoulder more of the defense burden. Leaders will reaffirm their commitment to NATO's collective defense pledge, higher defense spending targets, expanding military production, and strengthening the alliance's ability to deter Russia are also on the agenda. The summit gets underway on Tuesday. Britain's health service has launched a counteroffensive to the flood of online misinformation aimed at young people. It started its own TikTok channel. Vicky Barker reports from London.
11: The best advice anyone ever gave me was two words. You can't. And you know what my response was? Two words. Watch me.
12: The images that follow these white on black letters show not some super sporting feat, but water flowing into a drinking glass, spraying out of a garden hose into a child's face, hammering home the NHS warning to stay hydrated in the current heat wave. Other TikTok videos urge young men to check their testicles, warn about the dangers of tanning beds, explain which blotches and splotches on your skin could be cancerous. The NHS, taking its evidence-based advice into the influencer's own territory, social media platforms. For NPR News, I'm Vicky Barker in London.
5: I'm Windsor Johnston, NPR News in Washington.
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0: This is Weekend Edition from NPR News. I'm Scott Simon. Thank you for being with us. Fireworks and parades, hot dogs and speeches, celebrations are taking place across the U.S. as the country marks its 250th anniversary. But this year, the 4th of July is complicated by a ferocious heat wave that's hit much of the country and comes amid deep political and cultural divides. NPR's Brian Mann joins us. Brian, thanks for being with us.
1: Happy Independence Day, Scott.
0: And also to you. Let's begin with President Trump, who spoke at Mount Rushmore last night. What did he say?
1: Well, the speech began pretty traditionally for a 4th of July weekend address. Trump spoke about what he sees as the exceptional nature of the United States. But then he turned to darker themes, arguing that the American way of life is under attack from immigrants and people on the left.
2: There is now a resurgence of the communist menace in our land, including from newcomers to our country who embrace ideas totally opposed to our way of life and our great success.
1: That was a big part of Trump's speech. He likened what he portrayed as this internal menace to Pearl Harbor and 9/11.
0: The president's framing of this 4th of July has been controversial and questioned, right?
1: That's right. Trump started this by bypassing a bipartisan commission that had been created to celebrate the 250th anniversary. Democrats last week issued a report accusing Trump of hijacking, that was their word, this Independence Day, turning into what they said should be a moment of unity into a partisan event that enriched Trump's allies. NPR did reach out to Freedom 250. That's the group Trump created to organize events for the 4th of July. A spokesperson, Danielle Alvarez, called the Democrats' accusations categorically false and a partisan smear.
0: Brian, you've been talking to people on the streets of New York City about how they see the holiday. What do they tell you?
1: Well, you know, despite all these tensions, people are finding ways to celebrate. I spoke with two friends, Lois Hyman and Linda Sedlauskas, who went to a historic tavern here in Lower Manhattan.
3: We decided to have lunch at Francis Tavern because it was where, the rebels used to gather in the early days of the revolution. And it's a real revolutionary place, so we wanted to do something revolutionary.
1: And Sedlauskas told me, Scott, that on this holiday weekend, they're celebrating, but they are also worried about the state of the country.
4: These are the times that try men's souls. So I think that our democracy is being stretched to the limit.
1: She was, of course, partially quoting Thomas Paine there from his 1776 essay, The American Crisis. I do think it's also important to remember for a lot of folks, the 4th of July is still just about having fun. As I was out talking to people yesterday, I think my favorite interview was with Logan Long.

0: Hemsworth. He's 8 years old from New Jersey, out on holiday with his parents.
1: How I'm going to be celebrating the 4th of July is I'm going to light some firecrackers and stuff like that. And we also saw the Statue of Liberty.
2: Can you say a thing that you like about the United States?
1: The bald eagle.
0: I love that. I think we can all agree, Scott, bald eagles are pretty cool.
3: Absolutely, the coolest. One other kind of crisis this 4th of July, of course, is the heat. A lot of states are celebrating, but they're trying to keep people safe at the same time. How's that working out?
0: You know, it's a real mess. Things got so hot yesterday. President Trump's Great American State Fair had to close to the public through the afternoon in Washington, D.C. An Independence Day parade there has been canceled. Philadelphia also canceling parades. Fire risk across the country canceling some fireworks. But there are still some fun things happening. Boston Pops in Boston, big fireworks show in Seattle. But take water along, stay in the shade. People say limit your time outdoors to be safe.
3: NPR's Brian Mann in New York City. Brian, thanks so much. Happy holiday.
0: To you as well, Scott. Thanks.
3: And now, more voices of our fellow Americans. NPR has undertaken a project that we call Swing Shift. It follows a dozen voters in swing states. NPR senior political correspondent Tamara Keith is checking in with them periodically on gas prices, their opinion on how the president's doing, and today on how they feel about America on its 250th birthday.
4: Hello, Tamara. This is John from Pennsylvania.
5: I sent John and the other swing shift voters a list of questions about America 250 years in, and they sent back thoughtful answers recorded on their phones.
4: Question is, are you proud to be an American? Why or why not? The answer is yes, I am proud to be an American. It's a very imperfect country. There's a lot that still needs to be worked on, a lot that still needs to be done.
5: And still, he's proud. They all are, with varying levels of nuance.
6: Yes, I am and always have been proud to be an American.
7: I would still say yes here, but with some slight embarrassment.
8: I'm proud to be an American. This is the greatest country on the planet Earth.
9: We live in the best country in the world. You know, we have democracy. We have freedom.
10: I do have some pride to be an American. However, I also have a lot of shame.
11: Why wouldn't I be proud to be American? I mean, we live in one of the best countries in the world.
5: That was Jason, Wally, Gerald, Teresa, Evan, and Lee. NPR agreed not to use their full names so they can speak freely about politics in these polarized times. They mentioned different concerns. Gerald, who voted for Presidents Obama and Biden, but has gone all in on MAGA, sees Democrats as a threat.
8: That's what worries me. They try to take them basic freedoms away every single day. If you give them a foot, they will want to take 10,000 miles. We cannot let up.
5: Evan, who grew up Republican and voted Democratic for the first time in 2024, says he's worried about corruption.
10: The government is not working for the people or population anymore. They're working for themselves, corporations, and other countries.
5: Two of these swing voters, without prompting, brought up artificial intelligence. Teresa lives in Pennsylvania.
9: I'm worried what's going to happen if we're going to let technology take over who we are fundamentally as human beings.
5: John describes AI as challenging and scary, but he also says he's hopeful it could be harnessed to cure cancer or something good. On America, he's found new perspective from an unlikely source, World Cup soccer fans.
4: They're amazed at our abundance. They're amazed at our beauty, our wealth. They're intrigued by our food. They're intrigued by our air conditioning.
5: Jason from North Carolina says watching these fans has given him a new appreciation for what we have.
6: The reactions of others from around the world who are experiencing the United States for the first time themselves and seeing everything from the volume of choices to pricing to the freedom of movement and speech and actions.
5: The final question I asked was for one word or phrase that explains how they feel about America's future. These swing voters are uncertain, concerned, hopeful, worried, excited, and cautiously optimistic. And then there's Lee, who has a new job, and his optimism is unqualified.
11: I think we're going to have a good future, because why wouldn't we?
5: Tamara Keith, NPR News.
3: A year ago today, Republican lawmakers passed the One Big Beautiful Bill Act, and accomplished a longtime goal of anti-abortion rights activists, as House Speaker Mike Johnson told the March for Life rally earlier this year.
12: For the first time ever, we finally defunded big abortion, and it was a long time coming.
3: But the defunding provision was only for a single year due to a quirk of Senate rules, as NPR's Selena Simmons-Duffin reports. That year is up.

0: Minute Rules, as NPR's Selena Simmons-Duffin reports. That year is up.
1: The way the law was written, only three large healthcare providers were affected: Planned Parenthood, Health Imperatives in Massachusetts, and Maine Family Planning, which I reported on last fall, visiting a clinic in Thomaston on the coast.
2: This is our larger exam room. Here we do most of our yearly wellness visits.
1: Nurse practitioner Vanessa Shields-Haas told me that half of the organization's patients are on Medicaid, and they come to her for all sorts of things.
2: I can treat your tick bite or your bronchitis. I tell people if you cut your finger off or you're having a heart attack, I'm going to send you to the emergency room. But there's a lot of many other things that can be treated here. And because
1: Medicaid already doesn't cover abortion because of the Hyde Amendment from the 1970s. But normally, any of these other services, plus cancer screenings and STI tests, could be billed to Medicaid until the defund provision in the One Big Beautiful Bill Act took effect.
2: We've been seeing all of those patients for free. We haven't been turning them away.
1: When I called spokesperson Olivia Pennington of Maine Family Planning this week, I asked how they had weathered the year.
3: I mean, it's been devastating to see this defund and to see the impacts that it's had across the nation.
1: Planned Parenthood published a report this week showing that 20 of their clinics across the country closed since defunding. In Maine, they ended primary care at three clinics and lost four employees. Pennington says a few other providers left because they were nervous about their job security. But none of their 18 clinics closed. The state helped fill the federal funding gap. And even though patients were confused by the funding news, they kept coming.
3: We are really proud of the tenacity at Maine Family Planning and our commitment to ensuring that Mainers will continue to access healthcare no matter what comes at us.
1: There was pressure on congressional Republicans to extend the defund provision from anti-abortion groups. But with slim majorities and many other priorities, it didn't happen before Congress went on recess. Pennington says next week, with defunding over, Maine Family Planning will start billing Medicaid again. At the same time, they're nervous about potential cuts to federal grants for reproductive health from the Trump administration and more.
3: We are going to see political attacks, and we are always going to be ready to see them.
1: She says they're dedicated to finding creative solutions to keep their doors open because they know that Mainers need them. Selena Simmons-Duffin, NPR News.

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3: Next time on APM's Symphony Cast, Susanna Mielke leads the Danish National Symphony Orchestra in not one, but two symphonies by her fellow Finn, Jean Sibelius, the lesser-known sixth and the dramatic final seventh. And violinist Isabel Faust joins the orchestra for the devilishly difficult Concerto in A Minor by Antonín Dvořák. I'm Steve Seal. That's next time on APM's Symphony Cast.
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4: I'm Windsor Johnston with these headlines. President Trump will headline the nation's 4th of July celebration in Washington, D.C. tonight. He's set to address the crowd on the National Mall before the annual fireworks display. Concerts and military flyovers are expected throughout the day. A dangerous heat wave is gripping much of the central and eastern United States as millions celebrate the 4th of July. Heat index values between 100 and 115 degrees are forecast from parts of the Midwest to the East Coast, prompting heat alerts and warnings. Pop star Taylor Swift and NFL star Travis Kelce are married. The couple tied the knot Friday night at New York's Madison Square Garden. I'm Windsor Johnston, NPR News in Washington.

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1: This is Weekend Edition from NPR News. I'm Scott Simon, and I can't wait to say it's time for sports.

0: knockout round, and where in the world will LeBron wind up? Sports reporter Michelle Steele joins us. Michelle, thanks for being with us.
1: You bet, Scott. Congrats to all the Chiefs fans and the Swifties out there, bound in holy matrimony.
0: Yes, I sent them a spice rack, but I had to prepare for our show today. Listen, Argentina versus Cape Verde last night, one of the greatest World Cup matches of all time. Argentina won 3-2, but only after overtime. The team, ranked 67th in the world, battled the reigning World Cup winner to a draw in regulation. I'm exhausted. What stands out for you?
1: I would say the heart of the Cape Verde team.
0: Yeah.
1: You know, this country is the size of Louisville, Kentucky, Scott. They took a powerhouse to the brink. They scored the equalizer to send it into overtime in the 103rd minute. That's the 11th hour. And they lost on an own goal, which is like, you know, losing a fight with your shoelaces tied together. It was David versus Goliath against the best player of all time, Lionel Messi. They say there's no moral victories in sports, but boy, is this one close or what?
0: Yeah. Egypt put Australia down under, if you please, 4-2 on penalty kicks. Colombia defeated Ghana 1-0. What upcoming matches interest you the most?
1: Well, Canada-Morocco. Canada is a host. They're going to be playing Morocco around midday, and Canada has had the best tournament so far in their history, face a very tough opponent. Mexico-England is the one everybody is circling on Sunday, and of course, not that we're biased, but USA-Belgium on Monday.
0: Listen, NBA free agency officially started this week. LeBron James is back in play. Will he go to Golden State? Miami, I just want to say, Cleveland rocks, Cleveland rocks.
1: Scott, you're not the only one singing Cleveland rocks. I think half the sports world would love to see him bring it full circle and go back home, so to speak. But what we do know is that his agent is saying that 27 teams have reached out, which honestly sounds kind of low, because he's still a needle mover for the NBA, even at 41 years old, even after 23 seasons. I love that there's NHL and NFL teams who have been tweeting offers. The Winnipeg Jets offered to rename themselves Low Winnipeg Jets. He's going to move the basketball needle of whatever city he chooses.
0: Some tragic news this week. Chris Johnson, former running back for the Titans, Jets, and Cardinals, revealed that he's been diagnosed with ALS. He is just 40 years old.
1: It's devastating. It is truly devastating. I remember covering him in his prime, and no one was better. He rushed for over 2,000 yards in 2009 for the Titans. What I think about is somebody who epitomizes, right, peak physical human performance, who now says he can no longer lift his 7-year-old daughter. He can no longer speak. He was speaking through what's called an eye gaze speech device. And he told Good Morning America that ALS has changed what my body can do, but it hasn't changed who I am. And that was incredibly painful for me to hear. I've had several family members who had Parkinson's disease, and that's a disease where you feel very much stuck in your body. And to see someone who played at the pinnacle of sports in this country, it was hard to watch, Scott.
0: And I feel we can't just note this without citing the research out of Boston University, funded by the ALS Association, that shows a link between playing football and ALS diagnosis.
1: Yeah, that research shows former NFL players are diagnosed with ALS at rates significantly higher than the general public. He even has a former teammate, Tim Shaw, on the Titans, who was diagnosed with ALS around 12 years ago. Two teammates from the same locker room. You know, I would love to see the NFL put the weight, not just of their money, but their ability to capture the attention of millions of Americans to put it behind the effort to find a cure for this disease and alleviate suffering for so many, Scott.
0: Michelle Steele, thanks so much.
1: See you next time.
0: To Beijing now, and a story we should tell you contains mentions of suicide. It has been just over a week since a small plane slammed into that city's tallest building. Chinese authorities have said it was a deliberate act, but there are huge questions still unanswered, as NPR's Jennifer Pack explains.
2: The two-seater plane smashed into the skyscraper last Friday during evening rush hour in Beijing's central business district. Hours later, when it went past by bike, the police still had the building sealed off without saying why. Videos and photos of debris falling were scrubbed from Chinese social media. It took 22 hours before local authorities confirmed the plane had crashed, and a few more days before officials ID'd the pilot, only a 66-year-old Mr. Liu, who authorities say suffered from anxiety, insomnia, and had suicidal thoughts. These official statements weren't run by most Chinese state media, says David Bendersky of the China Media Project.
3: It looks to me like there probably was a central directive on no reporting.
2: This plane crash happened only a few miles from President Xi Jinping's compound in Zhongnanhai. Shane Tejerati is the former president and CEO of Honeywell Global. He's also an avid aviator who has flown private planes in China. And for him, questions linger, like,
4: how easily this general aviation airplane penetrated one of the most restricted airspaces over the capital.
2: Because, he says, he's flown in more remote areas in China.
4: There's no military installations around, no major cities around. And the protocol is to fly within 3.5 miles of that airport and under 3,000 feet.
2: Beijing's airspace is even more tightly controlled. Small drones are banned. James Fallows is the author of China Airborne, a book about how China controls its airspace.
5: So the military controls much more of airspace in China than in the Western world, and especially over Beijing.
2: That military control has come against a push by Chinese officials to develop what it's called the low-altitude economy, things like drones and flying cars as new economic drivers. Now, some Chinese experts say the small plane crash incident may lead to stricter policies on the low-altitude economy. Already, some private flying clubs tell NPR their planes have been grounded until further notice. Jennifer Pak, NPR News, Beijing.
0: Congo Square in New Orleans was one of the only places where enslaved Africans in the 18th and 19th centuries could gather. Just for a few hours, just on Sundays, and just until sundown. They joined together there for religious ceremonies, to sing, dance, and to drum. To mark the 250th anniversary of America, NPR is bringing you stories that illustrate American life, liberty, and the pursuit of happiness for our series called America in Pursuit. So NPR cultural correspondent Anastasia Tsiloukas takes us now to New Orleans.
6: Congo Square is still a rich place to hear music. Every Mardi Gras group stage friendly musical battles underneath the live oak trees.
7: Congo Square is ground zero of what I would consider the Big Bang of American music culture.
6: That's musician and 8-time Grammy Award winner John Batiste. He knows New Orleans. He's part of a family of more than 24 NOLA musicians. He says Congo Square gave this country its foundational elements, rhythm, song, dance, and ritual that are
7: ubiquitous in a way that is like the air that we breathe.
6: The square's inside Louis Armstrong Park in the Tremaine neighborhood, and it's where I meet historian Freddie Williams Evans.
8: It evolved as a place, one of the locations for unofficial events like cockfights, ball games, political rallies, and it eventually became known as the place where enslaved Africans were able to gather on Sunday afternoons.
6: Evans says in cities colonized by the Protestant Europeans, like the Dutch and the British, Sundays were quiet days for pious religious behavior. But because New Orleans was under French rule, the vibe in the city on Sundays was different.
8: After the hours of mass on Sunday afternoons was a place for recreation and revelry and fun, and so that location became Congo Square.
6: So enslaved people gathered for religious rituals, for singing, for dancing, and for drumming. And one of those drum rhythms from Africa became part of a shared vocabulary between Africa, the Caribbean, and this port city of New Orleans.
8: In Cuba, the rhythms received the name Tresillo, Saquillo. In Haiti, it may be called something else, but we know that. Hey, Pakiwe. Hey, Pakiwe. There are so many names for that, and that is the basis of Mardi Gras Indian music, the second line beat, we call it that. We call it the parade beat, the bambula beat.
6: You hear it in the left hand in this 1923 recording by New Orleans native Jelly Roll Morton of his New Orleans Joys. And it continues to live in New Orleans' quintessential parade music, like in this song, Do What You Wanna by the New Orleans group Rebirth Rascals.

0: There's that bambula rhythm deep at the bottom. That is the signature sound of a New Orleans second line passed generation to generation. But it's a way of life as well.
1: New Orleans is particularly unique in that we have this lineage of musicians whose families still exist and are carrying the traditions forward.
0: John Baptiste says everyone in New Orleans' musical families has a role, like in West African griot families, whose members are musicians, storytellers, poets, and the oral historians of their communities. It's a responsibility.
1: The way it's passed down is the same as it is in African cultural traditions, West Africa and the Congo and Benin, the Yoruba people, the Igbo people. It's a griot, it's an oral tradition. It's a way of identifying very early on who is the drummer, who's the elder going to mentor to fill this position within our tribe. And you start to understand that in musical families in New Orleans, that there's a real tribal understanding that is rooted in the way that we live and pass on the traditions. And as one of those culture bearers, I find that it's an incredible joy and a great responsibility. It's a great pressure.
2: So I was walking in Washington Park.
0: Tanya Boyd Cannon is a New Orleans-based singer. She says she feels that weight, too, as a creative descendant of those people who gathered in Congo Square.
2: I am responsible for picking up what my ancestors put down. So if they laid the foundation, I need to pick it up and be bold with it. On Sundays, they still gather at Congo Square, where freedom was only on one day. It would be remiss to not share that with those kids who are coming up and already speaking the languages.
0: She's part of the Jazz Generations Initiative, co-founded by composer Courtney Bryan. The program brings together cross-generational musicians.
3: One of the things I was really excited about was to have a gathering of musicians who are doing really creative work in and outside of the city, but very rooted in New Orleans.
0: And that's the story of Congo Square. To hold on to elders' stories, to be creative today no matter what, and to pass that legacy on. Anastasia Tsilikas, NPR News.
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0: And you're listening to Weekend Edition from NPR News. Most sandcastles at the beach begin with an overturned bucket and a few poked holes, but some can be truly spectacular. How do they get created? Dean R. Scott has been a sand sculptor for 15 years. Joins us now from St. Petersburg, Florida. Thanks so much for being with us.
1: Absolutely. Pleasure to be here.
0: With respect, what does a sand sculptor actually do?
1: Well, we do all sorts of events. We do corporate events, theme parks, sporting events, weddings, all kinds of stuff. So inside, outside, on the beach, off the beach, wherever they will have us.
0: And how did you fall into it?
1: I graduated from Ringling College of Art and Design. I was an illustration major, and looking for design gigs online one day, I saw Sand Sculptors Wanted. So my now boss and partner took me out on the beach one day and showed me the basics, and I was in Fort Lauderdale the very next day on my first job.
0: Wow. So how do you do it?
1: It's very simple. It's just sand and water. It's just compacted wet sand. So just as you were mentioning, flipping, you know, a bucket of wet sand over and carving. So, I mean, that is the basics. And, you know, any sort of level of intricacy or big and fanciness to it is just with time and practice.
0: Are there particular sand sculptures you reflect on and remember?
1: Sure. Yeah. I mean, I won a couple of nice prizes at the Siesta Key Crystal Classic a couple of years ago. It was a kind of a silly one from an old sketchbook page. It was a Neanderthal riding a narwhal. So that was just super fun and made the front page of the paper in Tampa Bay Times a handful of years ago, participating in the Pier 60 Sugar Sand Festival. I did a large bust of Bob Marley that made the weekend edition of the paper. So, you know, it's always fun to get that, you know, notoriety.
0: Yeah. Any instruction you'd like to offer families who are going to make probably less ambitious sandcastles on the beach this summer?
1: You know, on the beach, that sand is generally a very washed sand because the tide is constantly washing all that nice sticky stuff out of the sand. Now, you can make something out of any sand. It's just a matter of how vertical and extreme and intricate you can get with it. So you'll just have to read the pile. Every sand has its own learning curve. But I always say it's impossible to put too much water in the sand, especially on the beach, because that water is always draining through. So if your sand castle is crumbling, you probably didn't add enough water or compact it hard enough.
0: I have to ask.
1: Sure.
0: Is it sad when your sand sculptures are knocked down or washed away?
1: No, you know, we're never intentionally putting anything where it's going to wash away. And unless that's the specific request for some sort of, you know, social media video or something. But, you know, the old tired joke is we call it job security. So, you know, it is kind of the nature and the magic of sand sculpture. It is ephemeral. So you've got to come and see it while it lasts because it won't last forever.
0: Dean R. Scott from Team Sandtastic. Thanks so much for being with us. A good weekend of sculpting to you, sir.
1: I appreciate it. Thanks for having me.
2: And so castles made of sand melts into the sea. Eventually.
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0: This is NPR News.
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8: Daryl Hall and John Oates are the most successful musical duo of all time. And they were the face of blue-eyed soul in the 70s and 80s. Not bad for a pair of Philly kids who met in a service elevator during a shootout. For Sense of Place Philadelphia, we revisit a 2003 interview with the duo looking back on their early days in the city. Daryl Hall, John Oates on the Next World Cafe. Yeah.
7: this evening at 8 here on South Carolina Public Radio.

I'm Windsor Johnston with these headlines. President Trump is marking the nation's 250th Independence Day with a major celebration on the National Mall tonight. The event follows his speech at Mount Rushmore on Friday. A record-size fireworks display will cap off the festivities. Nearly 5,000 National Guard troops from 20 states are patrolling the streets of Washington, D.C. They're part of the president's anti-crime task force to provide security as part of the America 250 celebrations. NATO leaders are preparing to gather in Ankara next week. The summit in Turkey will focus on the alliance's future, with President Trump expected to press allies to shoulder more of the defense burden. I'm Windsor Johnston, NPR News in Washington.

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1: This is Weekend Edition from NPR News. I'm Scott Simon. Aid groups across the country are organizing to try to help Venezuelans after last month's twin devastating earthquakes. That includes people in Atlanta, which is home to one of the largest populations of Venezuelan immigrants. Member station WABE's Lily Oppenheimer reports.
2: Volunteers in Atlanta's Venezuelan store have spent days packing boxes with emergency supplies. It's usually a bodega slash restaurant stocked with Venezuelan cooking essentials, but now half the store is dedicated to the donations. Store owner Larinda Pestana still has family in Caracas. Many of their regular customers do too. She says because of its faltering economy, Venezuela already had little resources. Now the earthquakes have left many people with nothing.
3: We have suffered so much stuff before, and now with the terremoto, it's worse. Like, the people cannot find anything at the pharmacy.
2: She says one of the most important donations people can make, medications.
3: You know, Venezuela is not like a regular country. Like, it's very hard for us to find medicines there. And right now, of course, worse. Tylenol, ibuprofen, alcohol, hydrogen peroxide, hygiene, higiene personal.
2: Julio Camargo stopped by the Venezuelan store to make a donation.
3: Su familia en Venezuela está bien.
2: He has family in one of the hardest hit areas in the northern state of La Guaira. He says, thanks to God, they're okay. They were trapped for a while in a collapsed building with their little dogs. Camargo talks about the moment of total anguish for him and his family waiting for news from his brother. He says he didn't sleep, and witnessing the aftermath of the disaster is difficult for him. Like both Camargo and Pestana, most Venezuelans have moved to Metro Atlanta within the last decade. Pestana says now the area is a major hub for relief efforts.
3: We already sent around like 85 boxes just for our store. Imagine other stores and other communities.
2: They are coordinating with Global Empowerment Mission, a disaster relief nonprofit out of Miami that was established after the Haiti earthquake in 2010. She says it's been a surreal year. Just months ago, the U.S. military captured former President Nicolas Maduro. But now, despite the country's vast oil reserves, Venezuelans are still dependent on foreign aid to survive this humanitarian crisis.
3: So thank God we have a lot of community outside of Venezuela.
2: And she says it's not just Venezuelans who are organizing. She's seeing all kinds of people, Americans and immigrants, trickling into her shop and dropping off donations. For NPR News, I'm Lily Oppenheimer in Atlanta.
1: In 2024, Andy Curtis started a new job, marketing director of the city of Aspen, Colorado. His first 4th of July on the job, his voicemail filled with angry calls.
4: I just remember one specifically was like, who do you think you are? You guys are un-American. Where is my 4th of July fireworks? There might have been some expletives in there.
5: On the boats and on the planes, coming to America.
1: Aspen had canceled its annual fireworks show because of fire danger this year, again. No fireworks.
4: The reality is, the last, 10 years, we've had about 7 of those fire ban, really, really dry summers where we just couldn't make fireworks happen even if we wanted to.
5: In the eye of the storm, home to a new and the shiny place.
1: As America celebrates its 250th anniversary today, much of the western U.S. is dealing with extremely dry, combustible conditions. Midwest and East Coast, millions of people are under extreme heat warnings. It has forced officials across the country to change and even cancel plans. In Aspen, a rocket's red glare of fireworks will be replaced by a drone show in the sky.
4: It's certainly not as dynamic as a fireworks show, but it's still pretty cool to watch these machines form images in the sky.
5: They're coming to America.
1: Neighboring Utah, Governor Spencer Cox declared a state of emergency because of the, quote, imminent threat of a fire disaster brought on by fireworks. In Draper, south of Salt Lake City, Mayor Troy Walker chose to ban fireworks altogether.
6: It's a serious situation for us because these homes sit in scrub oak. They sit in dry grass. They sit on mountainsides. The scrub oak that's, you know, surrounds these neighborhoods is just in perfect shape to ignite.
1: 6 years ago, there was a wildfire in the town just south of Draper.
6: It was started by fireworks, kids shooting Roman candles at each other.
1: As the fire spread, Mayor Walker had to order the evacuation of a neighborhood in the middle of the night.
6: The big fires that we've had in Draper in the past have all been firework caused.
1: He says 9 out of 10 residents that he's heard from have supported this year's ban.
6: Fireworks is not a constitutional right. It's not a requisite thing to do to be a good American or celebrate the 4th. There's plenty of opportunity to gather as a community of friends and family and enjoy, you know, America.
5: I grew up in a small town.
1: Elsewhere, temperatures are expected to exceed 100 degrees in parts of the Midwest and East Coast. Humidity will make it feel even hotter. In Washington, D.C., the Great American State Fair shut down for a few hours. Numerous cities called off their parades, including D.C., Philadelphia, and Norristown, Pennsylvania.
7: The parade really is one of our biggest events. It's where the whole town gets to come together. But this year, there was some cause for concern.
1: Mike Trail is police chief at the town north of Philly and says Norristown wanted to go big for America's 250th.
7: So what was about an eighth of a mile to a mile parade route jumped to 1.8 or 2 miles.
1: Chief Trail says last year's parade had several heat-related medical emergencies, and with even hotter temperatures expected this year and more veterans, children, and families taking part, he says canceling the parade was just safest.
7: We felt that was the best option here, given the weather.
1: Town is still holding July 4th festivities, but in a park with shade, cooling stations, and easier access to water. He says the parade will return next year with more plans to try to keep people cool. But Andy Curtis in Aspen says that in the foreseeable future in the drought-stricken West, drone shows could replace fireworks.
4: I don't want to say fireworks will never come back, but it's just getting harder and harder to plan for July 4th.

0: Finally, this Independence Day hour, the history of a most American song.
1: This land is your land. This land is my land. From California to the New York Island.
0: The song has become a standard in our schools and around campfires since Woody Guthrie wrote it in 1940. But as our colleague Elizabeth Blair reports, it has also always carried an edge. We replay her 2019 story from the series American Anthem this 250th anniversary weekend. Elizabeth created that series, as well as 50 Great Voices and the NPR 100, for which she was honored with the Peabody Award. She left NPR this week after three decades. We wish her the best and thank her for all the wisdom and feeling she brought into her work and our workplace. Elizabeth Blair's great stories play on in our minds. Now, back to This Land Is Your Land.
2: To understand the song, it helps to understand the guy who wrote it. In February 1940, Woody Guthrie was sitting in his room in a midtown Manhattan hotel called Hanover House.
3: Which was a kind of Fleabag hotel.
2: Standing where that Fleabag hotel once stood, the late Woody Guthrie's daughter, Nora Guthrie, says her dad might not be keen about the corporate bank across the street, but he'd be thrilled to know what is still on the corner.
3: And I'm sure he ate at a hot dog stand right on this corner many times.
2: And did Woody Guthrie like hot dogs?
3: Loved.
2: Hot dogs, fries, and root beer were Sunday brunch, says Nora. Woody Guthrie was a no-frills kind of guy, a deeply curious wanderer. Nora says he'd go out for a pack of cigarettes and not come home for a week or two.

0: made for you and me.
1: When Woody Guthrie sings This Land, Nora says he's not just singing about deserts and wheat fields.
2: The whole idea of a land is your spot on earth, you know, a spot where you can claim safety, sanity.
1: Safety and sanity. Growing up in Oklahoma, Woody Guthrie didn't have much of either. Cyclones, dust storms, fire, and heartbreak. A new house his father built burnt to the ground. Later, when Woody's older sister Clara was 14, she was ironing on a kerosene stove that caught fire.
3: This one blowed up, caught her afire, and she ran around the house about twice before anybody could catch her. Next day, she died.
1: A choked-up Woody Guthrie told the story to folklorist Alan Lomax in 1940 for the Library of Congress.
3: And my mother, Adam, was a little bit too much for her nerves.
1: 10 years later, Woody's mother died in what was then referred to as a hospital for the insane. She suffered from Huntington's disease, a genetic brain disorder that was misunderstood at the time, and the same disease that later killed Woody. Woody's father lost everything. Woody and his siblings were sent to live with friends and family. Eventually, he ended up in Pampa, Texas. When the brutal dust storms hit, he headed to California. Just as the song says, he roamed and rambled across the country, walking, hitchhiking, hopping freight trains, by bus when he could afford it. Nora Guthrie says, in a way, the land was Woody's home, and he did not like to keep still, even when he recorded those sessions with Alan Lomax.
2: And Alan would say, well, come sit down and have something to eat, and Woody would stand up. He'd say, no, I don't want to get too comfortable. Don't get too comfortable, because you never know who's going to take your home away.

If you look at the original lyrics to This Land Is Your Land, Guthrie added a line at the bottom, "All you can write is what you see." This Land Is Your Land was also a rebuttal to something he heard.

Smith's version of Irving Berlin's God Bless America was on jukeboxes and the radio everywhere during Guthrie's journey across the country. He apparently hated it. After everything he'd seen, America was beautiful, but it was in trouble. He'd seen Dust Bowl refugees fighting for their lives and working people living like rats, as he put it. He originally called his song God Blessed America, as in already did. One interpretation is that Guthrie felt Berlin's anthem was jingoism. Guthrie wanted to sing the truth. In one verse that rarely gets performed, he takes a dig at wealthy landowners.

0: Now, the left-leaning politics of This Land Is Your Land are most likely lost on the millions of kids who've been learning the song more than 75 years after it was written.
1: This land was made for you and me.
0: And yet, politics is partly how the song spread. Woody Guthrie wasn't a communist, but he sympathized with the cause. He was pro-union and anti-war. He also, as he put it, cussed out high rents and punk politicians. The late Pete Seeger, who became an icon of folk music, often appeared with Guthrie. He told NPR they were blacklisted as early as the 1940s.
2: We did one program on CBS radio, and a newspaper reporter out said, "Red minstrels try to get on the networks." And that was the last job we got.
0: Nora Guthrie says for a time, the only work Seeger could get was singing for young people.
3: Basically, every kid that went to summer camps or kindergarten or college learned This Land Is Your Land. And that's how the song really became popularized, not by my father, but by people like Pete Seeger, who was blacklisted.
4: This land is your land.

0: This Land Is Your Land has been recorded hundreds of times, but most people don't learn it from a recording. Seeger said the song endures simply because people love to sing it.
1: That song was never played on the radio. It was never played on TV. It was a nothing of a song as far as the commercial world was concerned, but practically everybody in America knew this song.
2: We've always gotten requests from so many thousands of people over the years saying, this should be the national anthem because it's filled with beauty and love of the country.
0: But Nora Guthrie says the family disagrees. This Land Is Your Land, she says, belongs to the people, not the government. Elizabeth Blair, NPR.

0: land was made for you.
1: This is Weekend Edition from NPR News. I'm Scott Simon.
0: As I went a-walking that ribbon of highway.
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0: From NPR and WBEZ Chicago, this is Wait, Wait, Don't Tell Me, the NPR News Quiz. I'm Alzo Slade.
1: And I'm Peter Sagal. As America celebrates its rich and impressive history, it would be unpatriotic if we didn't do the same. So in this week's show, we see if John Cusack really will say anything, if a K-pop demon hunter can still slay out of costume, and how the best boxer ever to be nominated for an Emmy attacks a role. All that, plus Alzo Slade offers his advice when somebody asks me why we take a whole week off for a one-day holiday.
0: Say nothing.
1: We're not going to keep quiet when we come back right after this hour's news.
2: Live from NPR News in Washington, I'm Windsor Johnston. Yee-hee! President Trump kicked off the nation's 250th birthday celebration with a speech at Mount Rushmore in South Dakota last night. Trump used the address to urge Republicans to back his legislative agenda ahead of this year's midterm elections.
3: We can only lose the midterms if we allow ourselves to lose the midterms, if we are foolish, stupid, and unwise. But if we terminate the filibuster, as we should do, and immediately vote for the Save America Act, then we will not lose.
2: The 4th of July celebration moves to Washington, D.C. today, where crowds are expected on the National Mall for concerts, military flyovers, and the annual fireworks display. The president will address the crowd as a part of the administration's Freedom 250 celebration. A heat wave is affecting many parts of the United States this 4th of July. NPR's Cindy Lupkin reports hospitals are preparing for an increase in visits to the emergency room.
4: In this past week, Dr. Ryan Stanton has seen two golfers, two gardeners, an airport worker, and a couple of construction workers in his Lexington, Kentucky ER with heat-related illness.
5: It's been a little bit of everybody, and I know everybody wants to get out there and enjoy this time of year, but boy, it is, if it were a dry heat, then maybe a little bit better, but it is not in most of the country. It is a wet human blanket.
4: Stanton is the president-elect of the American College of Emergency Physicians. He says humidity makes it harder for our bodies to handle the heat. According to the Centers for Disease Control and Prevention, you can protect yourself by staying in air conditioning as much as possible and drinking plenty of fluids. If someone around you is experiencing severe overheating called heat stroke, call 911. Sydney Lupkin, NPR News.
2: New research finds that certain parenting practices affect teen use of screens and social media. NPR's Ritu Chatterjee reports the study followed nearly 8,000 young people across the U.S.
6: The researchers found that when parents use a screen-based device in front of their kids, their teen is more likely to have higher screen time and addictive use of social media. More than a third of families said they watch a screen during mealtimes, which was in turn linked to higher teen screen time. And nearly half of all teens said they have access to a screen in bed, which was also associated with more time spent on smartphones. The researchers recommend establishing family rules around screen time, including removing screen-based devices during meals and at bedtime, and that parents should also follow those rules to support healthier screen habits in their teenagers. Ritu Chatterjee, NPR News.
2: You're listening to NPR News from Washington. Strong storms ripped through the Chicago area on Friday, leaving widespread damage across southern Wisconsin. In Lake Geneva, high winds toppled trees, knocked down power lines, and capsized a boat, killing at least three people. Walworth County Undersheriff Tom Hausner says emergency crews were quickly overwhelmed.
7: Multiple reports of 911 calls were coming in of trees down, buildings being damaged, people trapped in collapsed buildings.
2: Authorities say seven people were rescued from the overturned boat as crews continue clearing debris and restoring power. Forecasters say additional thunderstorms are possible across parts of the region through the weekend. The annual Nathan's Hot Dog Eating Contest kicks off on New York's Coney Island today. Steve Kestenbaum reports.
8: What started as a sort of carnival sideshow now draws thousands of people to Coney Island and even bigger global TV and digital audiences. 17-time champion Joey Jaws Chestnut holds the record. 76 hot dogs and buns in just 10 minutes.
9: I'm very, very happy that I can give people a break from the real world for a little bit and enjoy this crazy thing.
8: The heat wave may impact his performance at the table, and it'll be a concern as crowds line the waterfronts in New York and New Jersey for the Macy's 4th of July fireworks show. Will Koss is executive producer.
10: This year, we'll have 85,000 shells and effects firing off across a number of locations.
8: The Brooklyn Bridge serves as a platform for some of those fireworks. For NPR News, I'm Steve Kastenbaum in New York.
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0: From NPR and WBEZ Chicago, this is Wait, Wait, Don't Tell Me, the NPR News Quiz. Forget Uncle Sam. I'm the uncle you actually want to hang out with. I'm Alzo Slade, and here's your host at the Studebaker Theater in the Fine Arts Building in Chicago, Illinois, Peter Sagal.
17: Thank you, Alzo. Thank you all. Great to be with you. We, like apparently everybody is, we are so happy to be celebrating America's 250th birthday with the rest of you. People are having parties, parades, cookouts, even reenactments. Alzo, how are you celebrating?
0: I like walking up to those reenactors dressed up like the founding fathers and saying, boo.
17: So while the nation looks backward, so will we, with some of the highlights from the past year or so.
0: We start with a visit from the actor and devoted Chicago guy, John Cusack, who joined us on stage in March.
18: Thanks for having me.
17: I have a habit when I'm talking to actors with astonishingly long and varied careers like yours of asking what role they're most recognized for. But since I started this show with a say anything joke, do people like ask you to like either pretend to hold the boombox up like Lloyd did in the movie, or do they ever do that to you?
18: No, I haven't had them do it to me, but they have asked me to hold it up, but I tell them I only do that at parties. And but there's been a strong reaction to that character at times.
0: And there are no boom boxes anymore, so they just ask you to hold their iPhone up.
17: Yeah. So I told my wife that you were going to be in the show, and I saw a look in her face I've never seen before. And she's like, John Cusack, really? And she told me that your character, Lloyd, holding that boombox just absolutely blew her away. It was the most romantic thing she had ever seen. And I polled all the women I know, and they all agreed.
18: Well, as I said, people like that character in that film a lot, which is pretty cool. Live Nation still does some screenings of the movie, and we do a Q&A afterwards. And people get pretty rowdy, which is fun. And a guy came up to the mic right over there, and he said, my wife left me because she said I wasn't you. Now, I sort of had the look that your face
17: has. I know.
18: Has.
17: Well, you're thinking about my look and your look. I'm thinking about that look my wife gave me I mentioned earlier.
19: Right. You got to go home.
17: Got to go, guys.
18: But the gentleman stopped, and then he said, and I want to thank you from the bottom of my heart. And he literally dropped the mic, and I thought that kind of covers the whole gamut.
17: I know this is a very tough question. I was thinking about your movie career. I know I have a favorite movie of yours, which in my case would be Being John Malkovich. Do you have a favorite of all the ones you've done? And I know there are a lot and a lot of great ones.
18: You know, I sort of think back on them, and they're sort of like a little bit of a fever dream. And some of the ones that I wrote and
17: Gross
18: produced.
17: Point Blank?
18: Yeah, that's
17: a great one.
18: That's a fun one. I think just because that kind of black comedy doesn't get done that much.
17: That's the movie in which you play a hitman who goes back to his, if I'm not mistaken, 10th high school reunion?
18: Or I think it was his... 20th? Yeah, it was 10th. No, 10th. It was 10th.
17: And I'm told that that was inspired by you actually attending your own high school reunion in Evanston?
18: Yes.
17: And you were like... So there you're back, and you're, well, by that time, a very accomplished and well-known actor. And did you really say to yourself and discuss with your collaborators in the film, you know, it'd be really cool if I was a hitman?
18: Well, I thought to myself, I wrote the script, and I said, well, if we get funding for this, that's the only way I'll go to my 10-year high school reunion.
17: Really? As research?
18: Yes.
17: Oh, wow.
18: I didn't think we'd get the funding, but then we did, so I had to go.
19: I thought you were going to say you were inspired after going to your high school reunion, because when you went there, you were like, I can't stand any of these fools. And
20: what this place needs is a hitman.
17: You still live here in Chicago where you grew up, which I think is great.
18: I do, sir.
17: And that is not a choice that a lot of people who get very successful in the entertainment business make. Why did you stay here? Or come back, perhaps?
18: Have you been to L.A.?
17: I have. Yeah.
18: And...
17: Yeah, I guess we don't really need to talk about that anymore. And I love this. You get around Chicago by scooter.
18: It's true.
17: When you're riding up and down in your scooter, do like people ever like pull up to you in division and look at you and go, hey, it's John Cusack. Hey.
18: Yeah, every once in a while.
17: Yeah.
18: Yeah, in a car.
17: Maybe. Yeah.
18: Yeah.
17: And this is Chicago. They're going to be cool about it, right?
18: Everyone's so cool about it.
17: Yeah. Like, yeah.
18: They're basically, they just go like, oh, hey.
17: That's the Chicago way.
18: Which I love about Chicago.
17: I heard this. I might get your assistant in trouble because we were talking about, well, when's John getting here? He's coming in his Vespa. And she told me that your Vespa, which is a beautiful old Italian scooter, runs on gasoline, but not very much at a time, right? It's got a small gas tank. And so she told me you have like a bottle filled with gasoline.
18: That might be true, although that might be too much information for Malika
20: really.
18: To be given out.
17: But, really, so, but I'm like, okay, so you're riding around your Vespa, and you're like, oh, I'm running out of gas. Reach into the pocket, pull out the bottle, which is really?
18: I don't even know if what I'm doing is legal, but
20: Doesn't sound it.
18: Yeah.
19: Peter, you're a snitch.
17: I know.
18: You are.
17: I feel terrible. If any members of the Chicago police are listening, remember,
18: no.
17: It's John Cusack. You're not going to bother.
18: Yeah, now I'm going to get my Vespa searched.
17: Yeah. Sorry, Mr. Cusack. We got to search your Vespa.
18: For flammable contraband. Yeah.
17: Got to see if you got 2-3 bottles of gas in there.
18: Hey.
17: You've written a graphic novel.
18: That's true.
17: I grew up reading this kind of graphic novel, very big in Europe. In your case, this graphic novel is about 300 pages long, and it features... sex, violence, drugs, aliens, Jackie Gleason, and a plot centered around the very real French avant-garde artist and philosopher Antonin Artaud. So you've sold out and gone mainstream.
18: Yeah. Well, just think of a metaphysical crime movie mixed with like kind of a drug mule movie mixed with E.T. So
17: right.
18: Think French Connection meets E.T.
17: Right.
18: Meets My Dinner with Andre meets Smokey and the Bandit.
17: Yeah.
18: Meets The Mike Douglas Show.
17: Right.
20: Another of those?
18: Yes.
20: All right.
17: God.
21: Not again.
17: It's a shame to see an actor
20: put on the shelf
17: become
20: the other
17: so
20: ones.
17: Derivative. Career.
18: Well, the origin of it was I loved this. I love this artist Artaud, and then I thought, well, no one's going to give me money to make that movie yet.
17: Yeah.
18: But if I write a graphic novel, I always believe in the possibility of possible.
17: Sure. It's pretty funny and very bizarre, and I recommend it to everybody.
18: Oh, thank you.
17: It's really something.
18: Thank you for reading it.
17: Oh, my pleasure.
20: I
17: know, speaking for myself, I could talk to you all day, but we have business to do. John Cusack, we are thrilled to have you here, and we have invited you here to play a game we're calling...
19: Say Nothing.
17: As we discussed, you starred in the iconic movie Say Anything, so we thought we'd ask you about people who should have kept their mouths shut.
18: Ooh.
17: Answer 2 to the 3 questions about some unwise statements. You'll win our prize for one of our listeners, Alzo. Who is the legendary John Cusack playing for?
19: Jill Farrell of Beaverton, Oregon.
17: All right.
18: I'm going to do my best for you, Jill.
17: Beaverton. Here you go. Here's your first question. Gerald Ratner was the head of Ratner's, Great Britain's largest jewelry store chain, when he unfortunately called his own company's products, quote, crap. How did he try to undo the damage? Was it A, by trying to convince people that crap was a slang word he learned from his kids that meant really great? B, by having all his company's stores put up a sign in the window saying, what we mean by crap, cheap, reliable, and affordable prices. Or C, by saying, quote, producing crap is a universal part of the human experience.
18: I'm going to follow the wisdom of the good and great Jason Benetti.
17: Yes, and on the show last week.
18: Always pick B.
17: And you.

0: You and Jason are right. It is in fact me. His plan was to put up a sign saying crap means cheap, reliable, and affordable prices. It did not work. And he had to step down from the company. And to this day, according to at least one source we found in the United Kingdom, saying something really stupid and self-destructive for no reason is still called pulling a Ratner.
1: Wow.
0: That was really good. Here's your next question.

0: Wow.
1: That was really good. Here's your next question.
2: Right. Too.
1: In 2005, former French President Jacques Chirac caused a diplomatic incident with the UK when he made a comment to Vladimir Putin that was caught on a hot mic. What did he say about the British? A, you can't trust people who cook as badly as that. B, look, they were once conquered by us. How tough can they be? Or C, they think they're all Winston Churchill, but they're really just Benny Hill.
3: Now, here's a problem.
1: Yeah.
3: Can I say what I want to pick?
1: One? This is your game.
3: I want it to be C, but I think it's A.
1: And you're right. It was A. Yay. Yeah.
2: Nice.
1: Of course, he's French. Of course he's going to insult their cooking. He also
2: and of
1: said,
2: course he's French, and he's not going to know who Benny Hill is.
1: Exactly, yeah. Also
2: yeah.
1: True.
2: Yeah.
1: He also said on the same hot mic incident that the only thing the British had contributed to agriculture was mad cow disease. So you're doing really well. Here's your last question. A lot of sports broadcasts, as I know you know, mic the crowd as well as the announcers, and sometimes it can backfire. As at a lacrosse game between Sacred Heart University and Siena College last year, when the mic picked up one Siena fan yelling what that made the ESPN broadcast? Was it A, we wish we were watching football? B, stab them in the Sacred Heart? Or C, Sacred Heart has diarrhea?
3: Wow. I mean, I want all of them.
1: Yeah. Really, yeah. Different sections doing different chants, you know.
3: I think based on the state of America, it must be C.
1: It is C, yeah.
2: Yeah.
1: That's what he said.
2: That's smart.
1: The chant from a Siena fan who found the mic and ran up to it and yelled into it was hard to make out, but helpfully, one of the ESPN announcers said, they're chanting, Sacred Heart has diarrhea.
3: I'm sure he got a bonus that
1: he
3: week.
1: He did. Alzo, how did John Cusack do in our quiz?
4: He said something. He got 3 out of 3. He's a winner.
2: Yeah.
1: John Cusack is an actor, writer, and producer. His new graphic novel, Momo, is available now. He's also a proud Chicago guy. John Cusack, thank you so much for joining us.
3: Thank you so much.
1: John Cusack, everybody.

0: When we come back, you got demons? 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

0: 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I'm Alzo Slade, and here's your host at the Studebaker Theater in the Fine Arts Building in Chicago, Peter Sagal.
1: Thank you, Alzo. Thank you, everybody. It is America's 250th birthday, and I have to say, America, you do not look a day over 200.
0: Did you notice they Botoxed the coast of Maine? It's as smooth as Florida now.
1: One way to stay young is to constantly dwell on the past. We're not just saying that as an excuse to take the week off.
0: Last year, Netflix had its biggest hit ever with the animated musical K-pop Demon Hunters. Arden Cho, who was the voice of Demon Hunter Rumi, joined us in February to talk with guest host Nagin Farsad.
2: Thanks so much for having me.
3: Well, so I have to be honest with you. Like, I have a love-hate relationship with Rumi, voiced by you, because I have a 7-year-old daughter.
2: And okay. I see where this is going.
3: And I hear your voice all the time. Are parents mad at you for making the most popular movie of all time?
2: They are kind of, at this point, a bit sick of it. But on the flip side, I've heard that, you know, at least it's something that has a positive message, and at least their kids are, you know, enjoying it together, all ages. And it is very, like, family-friendly. Wait, what's your daughter's name?
3: Rika.
2: Okay, Rika. Well, Rumi says you better listen to Mama.
3: Oh, my God.
2: Whatever she says. You can clip that. And play
3: oh,
2: that
3: my God. Me. That I get up on replay for the rest of her life. That's what's going to happen. Rumi. Arden. Jesus Christ.
4: Wow, you really have her.
3: I'm so sorry. I literally do hear your voice way too much. Okay. So one of the really unexpected things about you is that, you know, you're not just an actor, and you're so many more things. And one of those things is a champion poker player. Like, you are internationally ranked. How did that happen?
2: I was actually a psych major in college, and I always loved the game. I've just respected it so much. And I really wasn't great. I've always been quite shy, and I'm not much of, like, a partier, and quite a more of an introvert, so I like these quiet settings. It's taught me to be confident and to take risks, learn to say no, and to bet on myself. I'm often underestimated. I think people are just, like, not expecting anything from me. And then they're like, oh, she's not that bad. Or maybe she's okay.
5: I love it that you've put such a positive spin on a degenerate practice.
2: Well, there are degenerate parts of that world for sure. But I find that there are a lot of really great parts in that world as well. I've met a lot of really cool players, people who are like, I want to, like, hang out with my friends, but I don't want to sit in a club. It's kind of like a nice alternative.
4: Yeah.
3: So, Arden, you actually had some news recently that you got engaged. Congratulations.
2: Thank you.
3: And then something else happened that day right after you got engaged at the TSA pre-check line. Can you tell us what happened?
2: Oh, my goodness. It was so funny. Well, it was actually before we got engaged. My fiance and I were flying to Hawaii, but we always, you know, get in together, and, you know, we're flying business, and so I didn't have TSA pre-check at the time. He did. And all of a sudden, he's just like, I'm going to go this way into the TSA pre-check line and leave you. And I was just like, wait, what?
3: And you were like, I want to marry that man.
2: Well, no, we weren't engaged yet. He was sneaking away because he was afraid that they'd take out the ring and that I would see it. Because we were going to Hawaii for our friend's wedding. So I thought all of a sudden he was being ultra competitive and seeing who could go faster. And then, of course, the next day he proposed, and I was like, oh, everything makes sense.
3: Right, like, you know, he wasn't just being a jerk.
2: Yeah.
3: Well, you've had a whirlwind year, Arden, and we've asked you here to play a game that we're calling
6: K-pop Demon Hunters Meet K-Mart Bargain Hunters.
3: Okay. That's right. We're going to ask you three questions about the late, great discount store Kmart. Answer just two of them correctly, and you'll win our prize for one of our listeners. Bill, who's Arden playing for?
4: Gina Hoffman of Sacramento, California.
2: Okay, Gina, I'm going to try my hardest. I'm quite competitive. I shall try.
3: All right, here's your first question. By the 2010s, Kmart was struggling to keep up with Walmart and Target, so they tried to do anything they could to grab people's attention. Like which of these commercials? Was it A, an ad where a woman stripped from a parka down to her underwear to show all the different kinds of clothing that were on sale? Was it B, an ad promoting free shipping for online orders that used the phrase, I can ship my pants 11 times? Or was it C, an ad with a jingle that went, Kmart, it's KK Kmart? Do you remember?
2: No!
3: That is correct, B. They ran another ad for Kmart with gas stations attached talking about their big-ass savings. So they were really doing it, Kmart. All right, here we go. Here's your next question. In 2019, a man named Andrew Lippi was arrested for stealing $300 worth of goods from a Kmart in Florida. This came as a shock to people. Why? Was it A, because he was the manager of the Walmart across the street? B, he was a city councilman who ran on promises to fight shoplifting? Or C, earlier that week, he had bought his own private island for $8 million.
2: B!
3: No, wrong, it is C.
2: Really?
6: See, I thought it was
2: wow.
3: C. Here's your last question. While Kmart is all but gone in the U.S., there are over 300 Kmarts in Australia. But one mom in Melbourne is furious with the company because the toy lion she bought there for her son was what? A, anatomically correct. Was it B, louder than a jackhammer? Or was it C, stuffed with a combination of styrofoam and gunpowder?
2: A.
3: That's right. It was A.
6: Wow.
2: Oh, my goodness.
3: This lion.
2: Never been so nervous in my life. I have to pay attention to these ads and news.
3: No, this lion was clearly a male, and some toy designer was definitely trying to get fired.
2: Oh, my goodness.
3: Bill, how did Arden do on our quiz?
4: Arden can stop hunting demons because she got 2 out of 3, which is a win for us.
3: Yay! For joining us. Arden Cho is the voice of Rumi in Netflix's K-pop Demon Hunters, which is nominated for Best Animated Film at this year's Oscars. Arden Cho, thanks for joining us.
5: Hi, Arden.
4: Hi, Arden.
1: I first became a fan of Asif Manvi when he was one of the hilarious correspondents in The Daily Show. But when he joined us in March, he talked about all the odd jobs as a performer he had before he made it big.
7: I used to perform in murder mysteries where we would go incognito into these parties, and then someone would get killed. And one of the most... One of the most infamous ones that I ever did was at an Orthodox Jewish meet. They were trying to meet people to get married.
1: Like a singles meetup.
7: A singles meetup thing, right? And yeah. We go in there. And
1: I just want to pause and say somebody organized a singles meetup for Orthodox Jews and said to themselves, you know what would make this a really great evening?
7: Yeah, exactly.
1: If somebody were murdered.
7: Yeah.
1: All right, you go in there.
7: And so I just remember that I was one of the other actors who I used to work with at the time. It was Connie Britton. And she was sort of chatting up this guy who I just remember was wearing a yellow suit, so that'll tell you everything about him.
1: Yeah.
7: And
8: was Dick
7: he
8: Tracy?
7: Thought he had, and she was really chatting him up, and he thought he had hit the jackpot.
1: Right.
7: Like he was like, this is like this beautiful woman is talking to me, and then about 20 minutes into it, she was killed. By the
1: I've had dates like that. I'm just sympathetic. You are going on Broadway in this revival of the Noel Coward play with the great Rose Byrne, among many others. The other thing you have coming out is a TV show on Peacock, a comedy called The Miniature Wife. And I have to say, I heard the title, and I said to myself, oh, that must be like a metaphor. It's about a wife. She's maybe in the shadow of her husband. She feels small. That's not what it's about, is it?
7: No. It's about a man who has... he's a scientist who has designed a serum that can miniaturize crops to combat climate change. So, you know, Matthew McFadden, who I love from Succession, and Elizabeth Banks, who I worked with many years ago in Williamstown, is literally 6 inches tall.
1: Yes.
7: And lives in the dollhouse.
1: Yes.
7: But they hate each other, and they're constantly trying to kill each other. So it's Honey, I Shrunk the Kids meets Tom and Jerry.
1: Did you have to spend any time on set, like, crouching down and pretending you're talking to a 6-inch high Elizabeth?
7: Yes. The later in the season, I do... Matthew hides the whole storyline of his wife from me for a long time until he finally can't, and then there is... a moment where he and I are both on the floor talking to a small cardboard cutout of Elizabeth Banks.
1: Right.
7: And they would sort of move her around and rush, sort of pretend like she was walking.
1: I have one more question for you. Like I said at the beginning, I first knew you and became a big fan when you were on The Daily Show. But I heard a story, I don't know how this could be true, that you ended up appearing on The Daily Show the same day you auditioned for it?
7: Yeah.
1: How is that even possible?
7: That is true. A couple of days earlier, I had found out that my ex-girlfriend had gotten engaged. And so I was very upset.
1: Yes.
7: And I was writing one of those letters.
8: No.
7: You know, that you write to your ex-girlfriend saying how you f***ed up, you know, I can't say that. Can I say that? I mean,
1: you just did. It's all right.
7: You'll figure it out.
1: All right, yeah.
7: Anyway, so I'm writing this, and I get this call to come on audition for The Daily Show. And I was in such a bad place that I said, I can't come in today. I don't feel it. Can I come in tomorrow? And they said, no, if you don't come in today, then it's done. So right. I literally just like put on a suit and I went in and I honestly just had this like attitude of like, I'm never going to get this. This is ridiculous. Like I'm in the wrong frame of mind. And John met me and he said, and I was a little bit surly. And I said, because he said to me, he said, have you ever performed in front of a live audience? And I remember looking at him and just being like, dude, I've been on Broadway. And but I just did my best Stephen Colbert impression because that's all I needed to do. And I was a fan of the show. And he hired me right there on the spot. And I was on the show that night. And I didn't even get a chance to tell anybody. And suddenly it was just, I was on the show and people were calling me. We were like, there's a guy who looks a lot like you. He's on The Daily Show tonight. And so I didn't even get to tell my family until after it was on.
1: Did comfort you, maybe given the circumstances of the day, to know that maybe your ex-girlfriend would see you on this hit, incredibly culturally significant TV show and think to herself, my God, what have I done?
7: You know, it's so funny. Like, the minute I got The Daily Show, I didn't really care about my ex-girlfriend that much.
1: There you go. Lesson for you all, ladies and gentlemen. Asif Madhvi, it's a pleasure to talk to you. We have asked you here today to play a game we're calling...
4: Miniature Wife, Meet... Miniature Groom.
1: So your new series is The Miniature Wife, and we're going to ask you about a place you usually find miniature brides and grooms on top of wedding cakes. Answer 2 out of 3 questions correctly. You'll win our prize for one of our listeners, the voice of their choice on their voicemail. Bill, who is Asif Madhvi playing for?
4: Linda Evers of Collinsville, Illinois.
1: All right. Ready to play?
7: Sure.
1: Here's your first question. Wedding cakes have been around since at least... ancient Roman times, but the tradition back then was a little different. Instead of the bride and groom cutting the cake together, what would happen? A, the bride would throw the cake as far as she could, and the groom would go find it and bring it back. B, they would break the cake over the bride's head, or C, they would put a live squirrel inside it, and wait for it to eat its way out, thus cutting the cake.
7: I'm going to go with B.
1: Yes, you're right. They would break the cake over the bride's head. Oh, they lost a lot of good brides back then. And all right, here's your next question. Wedding cakes, of course, are a tradition now. But if you were getting married in 17th century Europe, you and your guests would most likely be cutting into what at the wedding celebration? Would it be A, what was known as the bride's pie, a savory pie filled with oysters, lamb testicles, and occasionally live snakes? B, potatoes, basically just dozens and dozens of potatoes? Or C, just the air, or as wedding planners of the time called it, a cake of the mind?
7: I'm going to say that they would just cut into potatoes.
1: Potatoes.
7: They just had,
1: they had a lot of potatoes at the time.
7: Yeah.
1: No, it was actually A, the bride's pie. According to Wikipedia, in addition to the other tasty things, they would occasionally put a live snake there to, quote, help guests to pass the time in a wedding. I guess they did that because at the time, they needed entertainment and they had no DJs.
7: Right, that's so true. That is true. So DJs anyway, didn't come around until about the 1800s.
1: Exactly true. Yeah. You have one more chance. If you get this right, you win. The one tradition today that every wedding expert tells you just to skip it, don't do it, is when the groom smashes the cake into the bride's face, right? Or the bride does it to the groom. One couple went so hard in the cake smashing bit that after they cleaned up, this just happened in January, they did what? A, they did it again, smashing each other in the faces with the entree from dinner and then all the side dishes. B, they handed out cupcakes for their guests to smash on each other to join the fun. Or C, they got divorced. The audience, you think they got divorced?
7: Is that what the audience
1: thinks? The audience thinks they got divorced.
7: All right, I'll go with the audience.
1: And they're right. Divorced. You have to listen to the audience. They're right.
7: Yes.
1: Bill, how did Asif Mann be doing our quiz?
4: Asif got two right, and that makes him a winner.
1: Congratulations.
7: With a little help.
1: A little help. We're all here to help each other. It's a community. Asif Manvi, what a pleasure to talk to you.
7: Thank you so much
1: for joining us. Take care. Break legs on Broadway.
7: Thank you.
1: Take care. Bye-bye. When we come back, our panel proudly displays their refusal to actually pay attention to the news, and we visit with Kaylee Reese, the only actor who could ever win an EGGOT, an Emmy, Golden Gloves, Oscar, and Tony. That's when we come back with more of Wait, Wait, Don't Tell Me from NPR.
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14: 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From NPR and WBEZ Chicago, this is Wait, Wait, Don't Tell Me, the NPR News Quiz. I'm Alzo Slade, and here's your host at the Studebaker Theater in the Fine Arts Building in Chicago, Peter Sagal.
1: Thank you, Alzo. Thanks, everybody. We are celebrating America's 250th birthday, like most people, by looking back with admiration and pride on its history. Well, not the whole 250 years, and not necessarily the history of the whole country. Basically, just the recent part of its history that involves just us.
14: Less significant events on the world stage, sure, but also way less to apologize for.
1: Our panelists strangely never apologize for not knowing the news, even though it's their job to answer questions about it. Here are some of the questions we posed to our panelists that you have never heard before. Josh.
15: Yes.
1: This season, Major League Baseball, a lot of changes. Catchers are reporting that there's a huge increase this season in the number of times. What happens?
15: It's not falling asleep during the games, because they've tightened those up.
1: Yes, they have. It's something that's happening to catchers.
15: To catchers?
1: Yes. More frequently than it used to.
15: Is batters hitting them with the bat?
1: Not with the... No, they're not getting hit with the bat.
15: But, like, catcher interference?
1: No. No.
15: Getting hit... Umpires hitting them.
1: No. Damn you, sir! Yeah. Damn you!
15: I know what you're doing.
1: The back of my hand to you, sir.
15: Getting slid into?
1: No, I'll give you a hint. Sometimes after a foul ball, the catcher also ends up with fouled balls.
15: Oh. Catchers getting hit in the groin?
1: Yes, by baseballs, yes.
15: Sure.
1: Catchers are taking baseballs to the junk a lot more than they used to. The players told the New York Times that there's been a huge increase this season in that, you know, getting hit by a baseball right in the peanuts and Cracker Jacks. I mean, it's great because Major League Baseball has been working so long to make baseball more entertaining, and they've finally done it. Now, the phenomenon is due primarily to this new stance that catchers are using behind the plate. They don't crouch behind the plate anymore. Most catchers are down on one knee with their other leg splayed out straight, which is a lot less fatiguing over the course of the game. But it's basically, when you do that, you're giving the pitcher two targets to choose from.
15: If I had two options of how to stand, and one of them got me hit in the testicles with a baseball a lot more than the other one, that would make my choice for me.
1: I
15: would
1: go the other direction. But then when you're doing your list of pros and cons, yeah, that would pretty much be like, the only one on the con list.
15: Less fatigue on one side, hit repeatedly in the testicles with a 90-mile-an-hour fastball.
16: But then how are you going to win America's Funniest Home Videos?
1: Shane, baseball star Bryce Harper of the Philadelphia Phillies posted a Get Ready With Me video, right, on Instagram. But he got a lot of heat after he revealed he brushes his teeth by doing what?
16: What, does he use a baseball bat?
1: No.
16: Do it.
1: No.
16: All right. I do this, so I think it might be this, because I never thought this was... I put the toothpaste directly onto my tongue.
1: That's it!
16: And we're both great athletes.
1: Sure. So wait, this is amazing. Because Bryce is like doing this Get Ready With Me video, and he just takes the toothpaste and he squeezes it into his mouth, puts down the toothpaste, grabs the toothbrush, and starts scrubbing.
16: Yeah, we're both alphas.
1: Well, wait a minute. And everybody was like, this is so weird. Nobody else in the world does this. And we, right here, have discovered the other human being who does this. This is amazing. Oh. So, Shane...
16: Oh, God. I never thought I'd have something in common with someone who plays for Philly.
1: So, what, Shane,
16: yes,
1: is the advantage of squeezing the toothpaste onto your own tongue rather than placing it on the toothbrush as God intended?
16: Well, do you want to know my logic behind it? Truly is that... This is insane, but... I take it, and I put it on my tongue, and by the way, I feel your judgment.
15: I don't think they're trying to hide it.
16: Yeah, yeah. And then I take my tongue, and I press it to the roof of my mouth, because people brush their tongues.
1: They do.
16: But people don't talk about brushing the roof of your mouth, and I don't understand why you wouldn't, because it's still...
17: What that got to do with you putting that on your tongue?
18: I just like, it's an even application.
15: Oh, I see it. It's like you squeezing two pieces of bread together to get the sandwich all...
18: Yes! Okay.
17: This is boy brush your teeth.
15: That is.
17: Because y'all locked in immediately together.
15: I see the
18: okay.
15: vision.
18: Does this seem insane to
1: yes,
18: everyone?
1: It does. Yes. Because you can brush the roof of your mouth if you wanted to do that by putting your toothpaste on the brush.
0: But now saying I'm really thinking about this, like...
16: Uh-oh. If you seems put, like we got a convert. You
18: know, oh, I don't think so. No,
0: but if you put it directly on your tongue, you never have to worry about water pressure kicking the toothpaste off the toothbrush mm-hmm. before you brush your teeth.
16: Something I never even thought about.
0: See, you can add that to your reasons.
16: Thank you very much. Bryce Harper and I thank you.
19: Tom, a well-known mortgage company is expanding their business. They've announced that in addition to home finance loans with competitive terms, they will also offer what?
20: They will also offer cemetery plots.
19: How does that figure?
20: I'm not much for math. It's probably like a 4%.
19: I see what you mean. No, actually,
20: full
19: I don't. That's not it. No.
20: No?
19: No.
20: Like another kind of offering?
19: Another, a completely different kind of product.
20: Oh, totally different kind of
19: totally
20: product.
19: Totally different kind of product.
20: Oh, man, that could be anything. Is it related to mortgages?
19: Not in any way that we can see.
20: Not
19: that's why we thought we'd bring it up here.
20: Oh, they're going to sell tiny genetically modified ponies.
21: Yes. Of course.
20: That'd be fun.
19: Yeah.
0: Tom, this is where you ask for a hint.
20: Oh. Thank you. Bill never advised me like
19: no,
20: that.
19: No, I wanted to talk more about the tiny little ponies.
22: Me too, kind of. That's
21: sweet.
20: Well, can I have a hint, please?
19: Yeah, well, I guess in response, Lululemon will start selling mortgages.
20: Oh, they're going to sell underpants. Athletic wear.
19: Athleisure wear, yes.
20: Athleisure.
19: This week, the mortgage lender company Rate launched their new spinoff company, Rate Fit, which sells athleisure clothing. They say it's about, quote, building the world's largest wellness community where your financial, physical, and mental fitness are in harmony, unquote. Yeah, so there's definitely going to be another mortgage crisis, okay?
22: Yeah, is the CEO of that company some CrossFit dude on ketamine? That's what it sounds like.
19: Possibly. It was his idea, apparently. This is like something he really wanted to do, so he started this new clothing line. They're making sweatpants, sweatshirts, and something called subprime yoga pants.
21: And you'll be able to pay it off by the time you turn 60.
19: That's the plan. And
20: I wish them well, but I just know in about a year and a half they're going to be in a board meeting and that guy's going to have his head in his hands going, we should have done the ponies.
19: Finally, in January, we talked to an actor with a pretty unusual background. Instead of theater or film school in New York or L.A., she trained in a boxing gym in Providence, Rhode Island.
0: Kaylee Reese was nominated for her role opposite Jodie Foster in True Detective, Night Country, which came very soon after her transition to acting.
23: It was my third professional acting job, first TV show ever.
19: Wow. And from a very young age, when did you start boxing?
23: Around the age of 13 or 14, I found boxing. Prior to that, I played softball, played basketball. I'm one of five kids. I'm the youngest girl. I always tried to do what my big brothers did. But nobody in my family boxed. It was kind of, you know, growing up, I wanted to be the Karate Kid. I wanted to be Bruce Lee. You know, I was so obsessed with Rocky. So it just kind of happened.
19: Yeah. Wow. I mean, you were obsessed with Rocky. Wait a minute. I know some elite athletes. It doesn't just kind of happen, right? You must have, like, really been dedicated to it.
23: Yeah, I was dedicated to it. I mean, you know, I was a little rough kid growing up. You know, I wouldn't start fights, but I'd finish them.
19: Oh, yeah.
23: So, you know, I didn't like to see kids getting bullied. I didn't like getting bullied, so I would always be the one standing up for the bullies. But it wasn't, like, I wasn't trying to be a fighter. I do come from a very musically inclined family, very artistic family. Fun fact, my father used to actually play with Marky Mark and the Funky Bunch. He was
19: no!
18: Really?
19: He was part of the bunch?
23: He was part of the bunch. He was the keyboard player. So there was good vibrations everywhere.
19: Wait a minute. You're a descendant of Marky Mark. You truly are.
1: New England royalty. That is...
23: I'll take that.
1: I know. That is amazing. And so, again, I stress how amazed I am that with a background not in acting, how good an actor you are. I know you have talked about how the discipline and focus of elite boxing has helped you in the acting world. But isn't there an element of acting in boxing? I mean, like in the weigh-ins when you're like glaring at the opponent, you're like fronting a little bit, right? I mean, did that?
23: Oh, it's an entertainment business at the very core of it. I mean, we're up on a stage, we're performing, you know, there's a character. I'm not going around one shot and hit people on the street. That's not who I am as a person, but it's also like, you know, you have to be an artist. You have to, you know, you have to be really calm. You have to prepare. But there are people who build characters, big charismatic entertainment. You know, all that buildup is really good for it, for when people tune in. I mean, we have some really cool things happening in boxing because of that charismatic type of entertainment value of boxing. So absolutely, we are performing there.
1: Right. I read that in True Detective Night Country, you play an Alaskan native. But what I read, and you can tell me if it's true or not, is that your native Rhode Island accent would come out frequently enough that they figured they'd better write that into your character so that it would be explicable if all of a sudden you're like looking at a corpse or something and you're like, oh, that's wicked gross.
23: I love Issa, the director. She decided to make my character part of it because I was, you know, working with a dialect coach to keep my quote-unquote accent at bay. I didn't want to sound like Peter Griffin making, you know, an investigation. You know what I mean? So I just...
1: I think you just sold the next hit series for HBO, by the way. Hopefully with you in the lead. But go on.
2: It was weird how your character always had a cup of Dunkin' in
1: strange.
2: Her hand at all times.
1: So in everything you've starred in so far, from like True Detective to this new movie, Mercy, you always play people who seem like they could and would kick your ass at any moment. So do you ever, like, want to get cast in like a different kind of part, like a romantic lead in a Hallmark movie? Presumably
23: I would love to, you know, I want to dabble in some comedy. I would love to do some comedy. I love a challenge. I love something that maybe I'm not as strong at yet. I would love to take any, you know, whatever is meant for me. I don't want to just stick to the, I mean, I can't help that the badassery just shines through.
1: It does. It kind of does.
23: I'm sorry.
1: How about, let me pitch something to you. How about a Hallmark movie where you come back to your hometown, leaving the big city, and you find the guy who, you know, broke your heart 20 years before, and it turns out he's a jerk and you beat the crap out of him. I'm sorry,
23: That's happened, it's fine.
1: Oh, really? That's another show for HBO. We're off lining up projects for you.
23: Yeah, well, that'll be a documentary.
1: Well, Kaylee Reese, it is a pleasure to talk to you, and we have asked you here, as we do with everyone, to play a game, and in your case, we're calling it...
4: The Future is Here.
1: And by here, we mean Las Vegas, because that's where every year the Consumer Electronics Show happens. It's the annual convention where tech companies show off their newest innovations, hopefully to the public that will love them. 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
4: Christopher Wolf of Philadelphia, Pennsylvania.
1: All right.
23: Hey, go Birds!
1: Hey. Here's your first question. At the 2017 CES, Intel made waves when they introduced their newest VR headset, which they handed out to members of the media, along with what? A nurse with an IV so they wouldn't have to stop playing and, you know, eat. B, protective gear for when they banged into each other while playing the games. Or C, barf bags.
23: C.
1: You're right. You knew it.
23: Yes.
1: You're right, yeah. If you've, the demo program that they tried out included jumping off helicopters, traveling to Vietnam, flying high with a drone, and in some cases, apparently, projectile vomiting. All right. Good, you did that really well. Now, there are always robots being demoed at CES, but in 2020, the most exciting new robot had one purpose. What was it? A, to open your car door from the inside if you lock your keys in the car. B, to look up people's names that you have forgotten at a party. Or C, to bring you a roll of toilet paper if you run out while you are in the bathroom.
23: I'm going to go with C, because I hope that exists.
1: It does. If we're right. A tech company partnered with Charmin to create a new robot which you operate with your smartphone from the toilet.
23: I need that.
1: We all do.
19: But here's the thing. So you have the wherewithal, the foresight to set up the robot in its little niche, wherever it is, with a roll of toilet paper on it, all set to go. Why don't you just put the roll of toilet paper in the bathroom? All right.
23: Because my stepchildren forget to put it in the bathroom, and then you're stuck there with no toilet paper. That's
19: I'm just going to say, I haven't seen all your projects as a performer, but I've never seen you more vulnerable than you were in that moment.
23: Oh, man, see, I just gave you like an audition of my vulnerability.
19: I know, man. I am ready to cast you in your latest project about a vulnerable, sensitive woman who's caught in a bathroom with no toilet paper.
23: That's going to be my first short.
19: We are planning a career here. Okay, last question. You were doing this pretty much about as well as you have done everything else you have ever attempted. At this year's CES, one manufacturer introduced a new device with which you can enjoy music. What is it? A large case with two built-in stereo speakers known as an iBoombox. B, a lollipop that plays music inside your head when you suck on it. Or C, a robot bassist complete with genuine bassist scent.
23: Yeah. What was B again?
19: B was a lollipop that plays music inside your head while you suck on it.
23: I'm gonna go with B because that sounds kind of cool.
19: You're right again. I mean,
23: awesome.
19: Your competence extends to everything. When you put lollipop star, that is what it is called, in your mouth, it vibrates against your teeth, which connects to your face bones, which connects to your ear bones, and it comes in three flavors, or rather, songs. Bill, how did Kaylee Reese do on our quiz?
4: Well, if I don't get it right, she's going to come down and beat the living hell out of me. Fortunately, I don't have to, because she is perfect. Three in a row.
19: There you go.
4: Kaylee.
19: I mean, honestly, Kaylee Reese is an Emmy-nominated actress and member of the International Women's Boxing Hall of Fame. You can see her in the new movie, Mercy, that is out next week. Kaylee Reese, what a pleasure to talk to you. Thank you so much for joining us. But wait, wait, don't tell me.
23: Thank you.
19: Thank you. We'll be back next week, rested and ready to start our second 250 years. 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Wait, Wait, Don't Tell Me is a production of NPR and WBEZ Chicago in association with Urgent Haircut Productions, Doug Berman, Benevolent Overlord, BJ Lederman composed our theme. Our program is produced by Jennifer Mills, Miles Gornboss, and Lillian King. Thanks to everybody you heard on our show this week, all of our panelists, Alzo Slade, our guests, and of course, Bill Curtis. And thanks to all of you for listening. I'm Peter Sagal, and we'll see you next week.

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5: Live from NPR News in Washington, I'm Janine Herbst. The militant group Hamas says the Gaza Strip should remain central to any long-term ceasefire between Iran, the U.S., and Israel. This as Tehran hosts a belated funeral for its former supreme leader, who was killed by U.S. and Israeli strikes 4 months ago. NPR's Emily Fang has more from Tel Aviv.
6: Speaking to a Hamas-affiliated paper, Khaled al-Qudumi, Hamas's representative in Tehran, said he'd been reassured by Iranian officials that securing the rights of Palestinians was central to guaranteeing, quote, genuine or lasting peace in the Middle East. His remarks highlight the risk of a shaky U.S. and Iranian ceasefire collapsing. Despite a preliminary ceasefire agreement with the U.S., Iran continues to stop ships from freely sailing through the Strait of Hormuz, and the U.S. and Iran exchanged strikes against one another just a week ago. The Iran-backed militant group Hezbollah has also threatened to retaliate against Israel, as Israel continues to occupy much of southern Lebanon. Emily Fang, NPR News, Tel Aviv.
5: This 4th of July, some Americans think the nation is on the wrong track, but the majority say they're proud or very proud to be American. The latest NPR PBS News Marist poll released this week offers a look at how Americans are feeling. NPR's Maham Javed has more.
7: American feelings about the country appear to be divided along partisan lines. Republicans are the most proud at 93%. Independents at 61%, and the least proud are Democrats at 45%. Christopher James, a Democrat based out of Maryland, says it's complicated.
8: My feelings are mixed. I'm proud of some of the achievements that we've made in a variety of ways in the world. It's hard to feel like absolute pride considering the conflicts that are going on in our society right now.
7: He says he's referring to Americans who won't compromise with people they disagree with, as well as those who value emotion over logic. Maham Javed, NPR News.
5: People looking for a break from inflation this holiday might want to steer clear of the beef counter. NPR Scott Horsley reports pork or chicken could be a more affordable option.
9: While beef prices have jumped by double digits over the last year, pork prices have risen only slightly. And chicken prices are actually down, thanks in part to cheaper feed. Food economist Robin Wenzel of Wells Fargo notes that after a price spike last year, eggs are also a relative bargain this summer. That's because a mild season of bird flu allowed egg farmers to rebuild their flocks of laying hens.
10: It's the year to serve deviled eggs. Go for it and go ahead and add it to your potato salad, too.
9: Grocery prices in general are up about 2.7% from a year ago. That's a smaller annual increase than we've seen in the cost of living overall. Scott Horsley, NPR News, Washington.
5: and you're listening to NPR News. Several wildfires are burning in the West amid hot, dry, and windy conditions. The Aspen Acres fires in the wet mountains of southern Colorado has grown to more than 85,000 acres and is 0% contained. Mandatory evacuation orders have been issued, including Colorado City. Hundreds of structures have been damaged or destroyed. Some beer drinkers in Wisconsin are spending the holiday weekend saying what may be a goodbye to an iconic brand, Schlitz. Chuck Kornbach has more.
11: Milwaukee-based Schlitz Brewing Company disappeared in a corporate takeover more than four decades ago. Pabst later brewed Schlitz, but recently halted production. However, a smaller Wisconsin brewer received permission to make a limited batch of Schlitz using a 1948 recipe. As he drank a glass, Rudolf Kraus Sr. praised the beer.
12: It's crisper, it's a little lighter, and the flavor just is, it pops more to me.
11: The beer is only available this weekend at Old World Wisconsin, an historic site that helps preserve the state's long history of beer making. For NPR News, I'm Chuck Kornbach in Eagle, Wisconsin.
5: The Men's World Cup Soccer Round of 16 continues today with two matches. Canada plays Morocco this afternoon, and later Paraguay takes on France. The winner advances to the quarterfinals. The knockout stage continues through Tuesday as teams battle for a spot in the final eight. I'm

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5: From South Carolina Public Radio, this is Who, What, When, an hour of history, games, and trivia. Hi, I'm Daniel Thompson.
6: And I'm Brandon Gray, and cue the fireworks. Thank you, because this week we are celebrating all things, well, everything, because it's America's 250th birthday, which means it's time for an episode about very American anniversaries.
5: Dan. It's the semi-quincentennial.
6: Yes.
5: Brand. That's right. Coming up, we'll test your knowledge of notable anniversaries dating back to the Revolutionary War. Check our calendars for other important dates in history and determine whether some patriotic speeches are from history or Hollywood.
6: If you'd like to join us for these games, just call or text us at 803-470-6347. That's 803-470-6347. Or you can send us an email to whowhatwhen@scpublicradio.org. You'll get a chance to earn the title of Who What When Champion of the Week. And more importantly, Dan, a very special prize, the Who What When Fanny Pack.
5: You said it, Brandon. As you know, 2026 is a very special year for those of us here in America. It marks the 250th anniversary since the adoption of the Declaration of Independence.
6: Ah, yes, July 4th, 1776. What a day, Dano.
5: Good job remembering dates, Brandon.
6: Yes,
5: the beginning of this grand experiment we call the United States of America.
6: Uh-huh.
5: And the 4th of July is a great example of how we celebrate our country. The holiday often means fireworks, barbecues, picnics, parades, and music. But I like to mark the occasion with something that may be even more American than that. The Nathan's Hot Dog Eating Contest.
6: Dan, you're speaking my language. I have chills just hearing the name.
5: It's only natural, Brandon. It's American. And I'm not alone. Nowadays, the Nathan's Hot Dog Eating Contest draws huge crowds and viewership. And for many people, it's become synonymous with the 4th of July. But it wasn't always this way, Bran.
6: Dan? Do you mean to tell me that our country's founders weren't settling disputes by hot dog eating duels 250 years ago?
5: Gosh, we'd be a better place if it were true. But unfortunately, that's what I'm saying, Brand. Even if it doesn't go back to America's beginnings, the hot dog eating contest does have a story of its own, some of which is more fiction than fact. But have no fear. We here at Who, What, When have made it our personal mission to present a reliable and accurate history of the Nathan's Hot Dog Eating Contest.
6: I cannot tell you how relieved I am to hear you say this.
5: I got you, Brand. Today's story begins in the early 1970s with a man named Morty Matz.
6: Morty Matz!
5: Matz was a public relations aficionado hired by the Nathan's Hot Dog Company to generate buzz for the brand. Matz, being the savvy marketer he was, decides that Nathan's needs a little lore if they're going to sell more hot dogs.
6: Okay.
5: So, he concocts a story. On July 4th, 1916, four immigrants had an argument about which one of them was the most patriotic. They decided to settle it in the most American way they could think of, by gathering at the very first Nathan's famous hot dog stand in Coney Island, New York, and declaring that whoever ate the most hot dogs would win the title of most patriotic.
6: That's amazing. My guy Matt Stan, he knew how to write a banger of a story, but just to clarify, it's not true.
5: Yeah, it's not true, Brand.
6: Gosh.
5: Matz completely fabricated this hot dog legend, but this lie did help establish the modern-day contest that we know and love, the first one of which was held in 1972. The winner that year was an American man named Jason Schechter, who ate 14 hot dogs in 10 minutes.
6: Okay, that's all right.
5: Today, that may seem like rookie numbers,
6: sure,
5: but
6: does.
5: We have to remember that the contest and Nathan's hot dogs have exploded in popularity in the years since.
6: I know it's much more competitive today, but has the contest itself changed much since 1972?
5: Great question, Bran. Hey. The rules are pretty much the same. The contest is still held on Coney Island every 4th of July. Contestants must be at least 18 years old to enter. They have 10 minutes to eat as many hot dogs, including the buns, as they can without utensils or condiments. Contestants can drink any non-alcoholic beverage, and many of them choose to dip their buns in water to help them go down easier.
6: I'm just going to say this. I'm going to put it out there. I'm going to stay away from the soggy bread.
5: No surprise there, Bran. There are some differences these days, though.
6: Uh-huh.
5: Due to the increasing popularity in the contest, participants now must secure a spot through one of four qualifying rounds that take place throughout the United States. The contest is broadcast live on ESPN and Major League Eating, a completely real and serious international organization that oversees all professional eating contests, manages the event to ensure it upholds professional eater standards.
6: It's very intense, Stan. If you ever watch one of these, it's very intense.
5: Yep, yep.
6: Now, one name that gets thrown around a lot is Joey Chestnut.
5: Mm-hmm, mm-hmm, mm-hmm.
6: He's a legend in the field. How does Joey Chestnut fit in here?
5: Chestnut has won the Nathan's Hot Dog Eating Contest 16 times.
6: Woo!
5: He's also the record holder for 55 food-related world records, including hot dog eating. And in 2024, he beat his own record by eating 83 hot dogs in 10 minutes for a live Netflix event. At the time of that feat, Chestnut was actually banned from the Nathan's contest because of an endorsement deal he signed with Impossible Foods, a brand that makes a plant-based alternative to beef hot dogs. This deal broke Nathan's long-standing hot dog exclusivity clause that prohibits contestants from promoting other hot dog brands during the contest year. But thankfully, hot dog eating fans can rest assured because the ban has been lifted and Joey Chestnut has returned.
6: I'm glad to hear that they could put this beef aside in the spirit of the season, Dan. That is a nice happy ending for this little hot dog story.
5: It is a nice happy ending to our hot dog story.
6: And now I'm craving some patriotic grub. I think it's time, Dan, to launch into our first game.
5: Yeah, let's get to know our contestants today, Bran.
6: Contestant number one, what's your name and where are you from?
7: Hello, Bran. Hello, Dan. I'm Dan from Columbia, South Carolina.
5: Dan from Columbia, South Carolina. I like this guy already. Coincidentally, I am Dan from Columbia, South Carolina.
6: Are you a caller?
5: Is it me? I will never tell.
6: Wow.
5: I'll never tell.
6: That'll be very interesting.
5: Dan, you heard that this is all about American anniversaries. How are you feeling about that?
7: Well, as someone that has anniversaries on a yearly basis and birthdays on a yearly basis, not good at all.
6: Okay.
5: Not good at all.
6: Yeah.
5: You ever forget one?
7: Let's go with no.
5: Let's go with no.
6: Good answer, Dan.
5: All right.
6: Good answer.
5: Dan from Columbia, South Carolina, good luck to you. And you'll be playing against caller number two. Caller number two, what's your name? Where are you from?
8: Hi, I'm Emily from Chicago.
5: Emily from Chicago, Illinois. Emily, you heard about American anniversaries. What'd you think when you heard the topic?
8: Won't lie, I'm a little bit scared.
5: You're a little bit scared.
6: Well, you're from Chicago's big city,
5: historical
6: big history.
5: City. Yeah.
6: Windy, notoriously
5: which is windy.
6: Big. Emily, what are your thoughts on anniversaries? You like them?
8: I love them.
6: Good.
8: They happen every year for a multitude of reasons. So we'll see what type of anniversary I'll have this year after this game.
5: Oh, maybe it's the
6: 1 year anniversary of winning a fanny pack.
5: That's
6: or
5: right.
6: A 1 year anniversary.
8: I hope so.
5: That's right.
6: It'll be big.
5: Dan from South Carolina and Emily from Illinois, thank you both for being here. We'll be starting out with a little game we're calling Revolutionary Retrospective.
6: In this multiple choice game, we'll give you a question with a date and description of a Revolutionary War era event. Pick the correct answer out of these three choices. You're going to win yourself a point.
5: Dan, the first question in Revolutionary Retrospective goes to you. On January 10th of this year, we celebrated the 250th anniversary of this incredibly influential pamphlet of propaganda written by Thomas Paine, widely circulated through the colonies, presenting a succinct, rational case for colonial independence. Is that A, Letters from a Farmer in Pennsylvania, B, Common Sense, or C, Walden?
7: Your inflection on Walden is very interesting, but I think I need a little bit of this. I'm going to go with some common sense.
5: He's going to go with some common sense, and he is correct. Emily, your first question here on the Revolutionary Retrospective.
9: Very nice.
5: On March 17th of this year, we celebrated the 250th anniversary of the evacuation of this incredibly important port city in the colonies that featured massacres and tea parties, where the British withdrew all their troops, marking an early victory for the Patriots. Is that A, New York, B, Charleston, C, Boston?
8: Well, although I was in Charleston just a few weeks ago on vacation, I do have a sneaky feeling that it is Boston.
5: A lot of clues in that one. A lot of clues in that question. Too many. Some are saying too many. Emily is correct. It is Boston, yeah. Whether it was Patriots or tea parties or massacres. Boston is correct. Emily's on the board. Dan, we're moving back over to you. We're talking about the anniversaries of the American Revolution. A little game we're calling the Revolutionary Retrospective. Here we go. On Christmas Day this year, we'll celebrate the 250th anniversary of this largely symbolic yet simultaneously dangerous and heroic act of young General George Washington, leading a group of soldiers to a surprise attack of the Hessians. Is that A, the

0: hugely symbolic yet simultaneously dangerous and heroic act of young General George Washington, leading a group of soldiers to a surprise attack of the Hessians? Is that A, the Battle at Bunker Hill, B, the crossing of the Delaware, or C, the siege at Saratoga?
1: Fantastic painting. I would go with Washington crossing the Delaware.
0: A fantastic, inaccurate painting. It is, and he is correct. The crossing of the Delaware is the correct answer.
2: I gotta be honest, I'm shocked that, you know, I've put together the last two Christmas episodes of Who It Win. Never once talked about the crossing of Delaware. Maybe this year's the year.
0: I am blown away that that didn't make the cut.
2: Can you believe it?
0: I didn't make it. Yeah, yeah, yeah. You could have easily made fun of a Christmas hymn with that information.
2: Not a lick of it. Sorry, everybody.
0: Emily, the board's back to you. Let's see if you can name this American Revolution anniversary. On Halloween, we'll celebrate the 250th anniversary of this British monarch's address to Parliament, acknowledging the rebellion of the colonies and vowing military action to suppress the revolution. Is that A, King George III, B, King Charles II, or C, King Henry VIII?
3: Oh my, well, I think I've narrowed it down to two. I think King Charles is too recent. This is going to be really bad for myself. I'm going to go with A.
0: It's going to be really good for yourself, Emily. King George III is correct. I think she really just knows it.
2: She knows.
0: She's trying to add a little drama.
2: I like that, though. I like it when people are like, oh, this is definitely not it, but then it definitely is.
0: Yeah, that's fun.
2: Yeah,
0: Emily, Dan, you're all tied up here talking American Revolution anniversaries. Dan, your next question. These two founding fathers, writers of the Declaration of Independence and second and third presidents of the United States, both passed away on the same day.
2: Wow.
0: July 4th, 1826.
2: Wow.
0: The 50th anniversary of the adoption of the Declaration of Independence. Is the A, George Washington and John Adams, B, John Adams and Thomas Jefferson, or C, Thomas Jefferson and James Madison?
1: Oh, I've heard this trivia before, and one of them was trying to outlive the other. But that would be second, third president would be Adams and Jefferson.
0: Adams and Jefferson is correct.
2: Yeah, they actually both had hot dogs in their hands.
0: That's right. Yeah.
2: July 4th celebrations just got away from them.
0: Yeah, got away from them a little bit. Brandon, did you know that?
2: I did not know that.
0: Yeah.
2: I mean, I would have got it by the second and third president, but I did not know that they'd done the same day.
0: 50 years after writing the Declaration.
2: That's wild.
0: It's pretty crazy. All right, Emily, your next question here on a very serious game we're calling Revolutionary Retrospective. From January 17th to January 24th of this year, we celebrated the 245th anniversary of an important week in the Revolutionary War for this state in the Union, where the Americans forced a decisive victory in Cowpens and Marion and Lee successfully raided Georgetown. Is that A, South Carolina, B, Maryland, or C, Delaware?
3: Well, I'm picking up on the context clues here. When you did say the Union, this is tricky again, but I'm going to go with South Carolina.
0: She's going to go with South Carolina, and she got it right again.
2: How about that? Old Cowpens.
0: Yeah.
2: Old Cowpens.
0: I asked that to the non-South Carolina residents because I thought they would have too easy of a time.
2: Yeah, that's true.
0: Great job, Emily. So now, Dan, the pressure's on. Yeah. You guys are both perfect so far. Your next question.
2: Can I say the name of the game?
0: Sure.
2: The next question on Revolutionary Retrospective.
0: Very good. Really good stuff. Here it is, Dan. On March 1st of this year, we'll celebrate the 245th anniversary of this, our nation's first governing document that was ratified and governed over the states until our U.S. Constitution was ratified. Is that A, the Continental Congress, B, the Articles of Confederation, or C, the Severed States Agreement?
1: Ooh. What was the year again?
0: I did not. 245th.
2: Oh, so do the math,
1: okay,
2: please.
1: So let's do some math. Okay.
2: We're not going to give you the fanny pack.
1: Oh, man. Let's do Articles of Confederation, but not 100%.
0: He's not 100%, but he's still correct. It is the Articles of Confederation. That is correct.
2: Not enough ratifying, you know
0: not
2: what
0: a lot
2: I mean?
0: Got to ratify.
2: No one wants to do the hard work of ratifying
0: anymore.
2: That's right,
0: got to ratify.
2: You know what I mean?

0: think ratifying is rad.
1: It's ratify. You're ratifying. That's exactly right. That's right.
0: Write that down for something. I don't know what it is, but write it down.
1: That's right. Emily, a chance to keep this perfect game going, talking anniversaries of the American Revolution. Here's your next question. On January 5th, we could, but probably wouldn't, celebrate the 245th anniversary of the return of this infamous American traitor as he led the British to capture and destroy Richmond, Virginia. Is that A, John Anthony Walker, B, Robert Hansen, or C, Benedict Arnold?
2: These are just getting harder and harder. I have a feeling that it isn't Walker, because that name isn't too familiar to me. But I'm going to go with Benedict Arnold.
1: She's going to go with Benedict Arnold, and she is correct again. The perfect game is intact. Dan with 4, Emily with 4. Two more questions of this round, one for each of you. Back to you, Dan. Here we go. From March to June this year, we'd celebrate the 252nd anniversary of this series of laws passed by England that were so terrible, even called intolerable by the colonists, that many believe them to be one of the direct causes of the colonists' rebellion. Is that A, the Coercive Act, B, the Cruelty Act, or C, the Crown Act?
3: Oof. I believe there was a tea party involved, but I doubt they would call it the Cruelty Act.
0: That'd be
3: a
0: bold strategy, yeah. I like it, though. Let's just say what it is.
3: He's 50-50. Let's go with A, Coercive Act.
1: He's going to go 50-50 A, the Coercive Act, and he is correct.
0: There we go.
1: A, the Coercive Act. That's a perfect round. Dan from Columbia, South Carolina. Ooh. Nicely done. Emily, a chance to match him with your last question of the round. Here it comes. While the details of his actions remain a bit more legend and lore than fact, on April 18th, we could still celebrate the 251st anniversary of this man riding to Lexington, Massachusetts to warn colonists that the British troops were on their way. Is that A, Samuel Adams, B, John Hancock, or C, Paul Revere?
2: I have been to Boston many times, and I have seen this statue. It is Paul Revere.
1: It is Paul Revere. She's seen the statue. She knows it, and she is correct. That means that at the end of the Revolutionary Retrospective, we have Emily from Chicago, Illinois with 5, Dan from Columbia, South Carolina with 5. It's a tie ball game. It's a perfect round. It's a perfect game, Brand.
0: I love it.
1: I love it, too.

0: You're listening to Who What When. I'm Brandon Gray here with my co-host, Daniel Thompson, and we're celebrating our country's 250th birthday with games about notable American anniversaries.
1: That's right, Brandon. We've got two patriotic contestants with us, Emily from Illinois and Dan from South Carolina. They've made it through our first round, and now we'll see how they fare in our next game about iconic days in American history.
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4: Welcome back to Who, What, When, an hour of history, games, and trivia. I'm Daniel Thompson. That's Brandon Gray. And this week, our topic is American anniversaries.
5: And before our next quiz, a reminder that you can be a contestant on a future episode of Who, What, When. 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
4: We've got two Yankee Doodle Dandy contestants today. Dan from South Carolina. Carolina and Emily from Illinois. They're tied after our first game, but that's sure to change in this round with a game we're calling Take the Day Off, Anniversary Edition.
5: Oh, I love it, Dan. Emily and Dan, this game is about important dates in American history that maybe should be holidays, but aren't. For each question, we'll describe the events of that day with one notable exception. The person or thing at the core of it. Tell us what it is and you'll get yourself a point.
4: Dan from South Carolina will start us off this round. These are all multiple choice questions. Dan, here's your first question. Take the day off on February 9th to remember the 1964 appearance by this British rock band on the Ed Sullivan Show, drawing over 73 million live viewers and launching the British invasion of popular music in the States. Is that A, the Rolling Stones, B, the Everly Brothers, or C, the Beatles?
6: The inclusion of the Everly Brothers, fantastic. Well done. That would 100% be the Beatles on the Ed Sullivan Show.
4: 100% be the Beatles on the Ed Sullivan Show. Take the day off February 9th,
5: there
4: everybody.
5: You go. You watch the
4: That's
5: performance.
4: Right. You celebrate
5: the Beatles.
4: You get a mop top wig. Good to go.
5: I love this.
4: All right, Emily, your first question here on Take the Day Off. Here we go. Take the day off on July 20th to remember all the way back to 1969 when NASA's Apollo 11 became the first manned mission to accomplish this feat in the space race. A, orbit Earth in its entirety. B, have a human walk on the moon. Or C, collect visual data from Mars.
7: Well, although I was not born in 1969, I do know that this was the first time we ever had a man walk on the moon.
4: That is correct. July 20th, you can take the day off.
5: Eat some moon pies.
4: Yeah, the dog days of summer. I don't want any space ice cream or space food in general, but I think it's pretty nasty.
5: Moon pies, though.
4: Moon pies.
5: I think that's easy.
4: And an RC Cola,
5: yeah,
4: of course.
5: Good
4: wow.
5: day.
4: Wow. That is correct. We got a real perfect game on our hands, Brandon. A real barn burner. Dan from Columbia, back to you. Your next question to see if you can continue to take the day off. Take the day off on January 25th to recall the day in 1961 that this new, young Catholic New Englander gave the first live televised presidential news conference, reshaping presidential communication with the American public for the modern technological age. Is that A, Lyndon Johnson, B, Jimmy Carter, or C, John F. Kennedy?
6: Oh, thank you for those choices. I was listening to a previous episode, and y'all mentioned that FDR was the first televised president ever. So, but with the Those choices, I'm going to have to go with JFK, John F. Kennedy.
4: John F. Kennedy is correct. And thanks for listening to previous episodes, Dan. Shout out.
5: You never know if it's going to help you.
4: Shout
5: out to doesn't,
4: Dan.
5: But
4: listening to previous episodes. Perfect game continues.
5: How about that? You know what? Stay home, watch some TV.
4: Stay home, watch some TV.
5: Maybe watch some old speeches.
4: Some old speeches. Maybe you'll hear some more later today in the
5: Maybe
4: show. Spoiler alert. Emily from Chicago, Illinois, a chance to keep this perfect game rolling. Here we go. Take the day off on August 1st to commemorate the 45th anniversary of this network's launch, where they started things off with Video Killed the Radio Star by the Buggles before eventually killing the video stars in favor of all manners of ridiculousness. A, VH1, B, MTV, C, A&E.
7: This channel I listened to, well, watched a lot when I was in my younger generation. And being close to semi of that age, I know it is MTV.
4: I want my MTV. That is correct, Emily. The perfect game continues. All right, Dan, back to you. Let's see if we can keep this perfect game rolling. Take the day off on May 20th to commemorate the first solo nonstop transatlantic flight made by this man in 1927 aboard his plane, the Spirit of St. Louis. Is that A, Howard Hughes, B, Charles Lindbergh, or C, Alexis Carrel?
6: Spirit of St. Louis. I've seen that in Washington, D.C. at some sort of museum that probably has been canceled by now. That would be Charles Lindbergh.
4: Charles Lindbergh is correct. Dan, pretty confident there. We've asked 15 questions. There have been 15 correct answers. The pressure is mounting. Emily, your next question here on Take the Day Off Anniversary Edition. Take the day off on July 25th to remember this island becoming a U.S. Commonwealth almost a full decade before we added the states of Hawaii and Alaska. A, Guam. B, Haiti. C, Puerto Rico.
5: Nice.
7: Oh, my goodness gracious. I'm going to just go with my gut here because I have visited this place two times and also this year. I'm going to go with Puerto Rico.
5: All right.
4: Went to Puerto Rico this year, and also that is correct.
5: It's about Bonnie.
4: Dan, back to you. Perfect game on the line here. Four questions left.
5: Yes.
4: Take the day off on August 28th to commemorate one of the most memorable speeches ever given in our nation's capital, a moving call for civil rights in front of 200,000 people by this reverend from Atlanta. Is that A, Malcolm X, B, Martin Luther King Jr., or C, Medgar Evers?
6: The lovely little pond that our current administration is making sure they clean up. That would be Martin Luther King Jr.
4: It would, in fact, be Martin Luther King Jr. Dan is 9 of 9.
5: There you go. This is getting serious.
4: Three questions
5: left. I got to be honest. If this finishes in a perfect game, this might be another day to take off.
4: Another day to celebrate this
5: moment.
4: That's right. Emily, your next question on Take the Day Off Anniversary Edition. Take the day off on February 4th, or maybe take a day off from scrolling to commemorate the launch of this all-encompassing, game-changing platform that connected the globe, spawned an Academy Award-contending movie with a sequel on the way. A, Instagram. B, Snapchat. C, Facebook.
7: This is obviously a very recent, oh my goodness gracious. Snapchat just doesn't seem right. I feel like we've had movies on Facebook. I'm going to go with Instagram, and we'll see how that goes.
4: She's going to go with Instagram, and for the first time all day, we have an incorrect answer.
5: Oh, no! Now we don't have to take the day off!
4: Yeah, no, that's tough. We're looking for Facebook, the social network, the movie from, I believe, about 17 years ago, and then there's a sequel coming out soon.
5: How about that?
4: Yeah,
5: a movie I didn't anticipate a sequel for, but why the heck not?
4: Yeah,
5: it was good.
4: I think it's going to be a little darker
5: than
4: the
5: first one.
4: First one's amazing. That's exactly right. All right, Dan, you got a chance to take a commanding lead here in Take the Day Off Anniversary Edition. Here's your next question. Take the day off on September 6th to commemorate the 25th anniversary of this pop star, pre-conservatorship, performing her hit I'm a Slave for You with a live python around her neck. Is that A, Britney Spears, B, Christina Aguilera, or C, Shakira?
6: The only thing that would have made this better is if she was dancing with knives at the time. I believe that would be Britney Spears.
4: Britney Spears is correct. What a day to take off September 6th. Can you imagine taking Labor Day off and then turning around?
5: And I guess go see the snakes. I don't know.
4: Go see the snakes.
5: Go see the snakes.
4: Emily, your last question here on Take the Day Off Anniversary Edition. Sure, it's only been 3 years, but take the day off this July 21st to remember the life-changing event that was a five-hour double feature at the movies featuring a Nolan biopic 80 years in the making and a Greta Gerwig joint that brings to life a 60-plus-year-old toy. A, Barbenheimer. B, the Little Mario Brothers. Or C, Guardians of the Gonka.
7: Well, those all sound very fascinating, and I have seen both of these movies within, I think, a week of each other, so I'm going to go with A.
4: Barbenheimer. Listen, I think we all would love a Guardians of the Gonka double feature. We all want it. There's going to be a Wonka 2. There's probably going to be another Guardians, but Guardians of the Gonka, make it happen. Barbenheimer is the correct answer. So,
5: Mario,
4: we finished our second round. Emily, a valiant effort, 9 out of 10 correct. One shy of Dan with a perfect round, perfect game. 10 of 10 correct. Dan from Columbia, South Carolina, you're moving on. You're the Who, What, When champion of the week. You're moving on to play for the vaunted Who, What, When fanny pack. We'll get to you in a minute. Emily, thank you for playing. Thanks for being here. A valiant effort, came up just a bit short, but thanks for coming and joining us on Who, What, When.
7: Thank you so much.

0: This is Who What When. I'm Brandon Gray here with my friend Daniel Thompson. And today we're celebrating the semi-quincentennial, Dan.
1: Hey.
0: The 250th birthday of America with games all about American anniversaries.
1: That's right, Brandon. Our contestants are gallantly streaming through these perilous fights.
0: Oh, nice.
1: I mean, quizzes. Dan from South Carolina has come out victorious after two rounds and gets the title of Who What When Champion of the Week. He now moves on to our final game for a chance at that trophy, the sweet, sweet Who What When fanny pack.
0: That's coming up right after this break here on Who What When.

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2: 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And violinist Isabel Faust joins the orchestra for the devilishly difficult Concerto in A Minor by Antonín Dvořák. I'm Steve Seal. That's next time on APM's Symphony Cast.
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4: Welcome back to Who What When. I'm Daniel Thompson here with my co-host and good buddy, Brandon Gray. And this week we're talking about American anniversaries.
5: And here to commemorate this episode with us is our producer, A.T. Shire. A.T., it's great to see you.
6: Hello, guys, and happy anniversary.
5: Happy semi-quincentennial to you, my
4: happy
5: friend.
4: Happy semi-quincentennial, A.T. And it seems like every time you're on, I feel like when I say this, it rings true. You love to quiz. Oh. You live to quiz.
6: Thank you. I live to do it, yes.
4: Yeah, and so is there a chance that you have happened to bring a quiz with you today, A.T.?
6: You know what? It doesn't translate over radio, but I'm nodding.
4: I thought that might be the case.
6: Because it is. I've concocted a very special quiz for you,
4: too. Of course
6: two.
4: You have. Yeah.
6: I took inspiration from the most celebrated American anniversary to put together a little game I'm calling The Fourth of Hulai.
4: Yep.
6: Here's how it works. I'll give you four names and maybe a little clue. And you two will work together to name the famous foursome that the names come from. And I'm in a generous mood, so I'll give you an example.
4: Thank you so much, man.
6: If the names are Lincoln, Washington, Jefferson, Roosevelt, and then the clue is these guys are really set in stone. Pair those names with the hint. And the answer?
7: That's Mount Rushmore.
4: Mount Rushmore.
6: Mount Rushmore, very famous rock of four dudes.
7: That's right. We love it.
5: A.T., thank you for your explanation.
6: The wit on this guy. Wow. My goodness.
5: Let's do it.
6: First up, John Lennon, Paul McCartney, George Harrison, Ringo Starr. The clue. We're not going to hold your hand on this one.
4: Oh, I see what you did there. Brain, you got this.
7: That's the Beatles.
6: Yes.
4: The Beatles.
6: The Beatles is correct. A famous bug band.
5: Yep.
6: Next up, number two. Samwise, Frodo, Merry, and Pippin.
4: Yeah.
6: The clue, hairy little layabouts from Middle Earth. Honestly, brand-coded characters. Also, jewelry collectors.
4: Yep.
7: It's Lord of the Rings characters.
4: They're all hobbits.
6: Yes, are hobbits. Yeah, they're all kind of related besides Samwise. It's kind of strange.
7: We don't need to talk about that. I could get into this
6: if you guys need. Just let me know. There's a lot more fours out of there, all right?
7: Uh-huh.
6: Anyway, next up, Jerry, George, Kramer, and Elaine.
4: Mm-hmm.
6: The clue. What's the deal with this game?
4: What's the deal with the game? It's Seinfeld. Seinfeld is what we're looking for.
6: Keep it going.
4: Who will win?
6: Oh, wow.
4: Wow, that was something.
7: Something I'm working on.
6: Next up, you're going to get this one, Brad.
5: Okay.
6: Leonardo, Donatello, Raphael, and Michelangelo. The clue? I don't want to give away too much, so I'll keep this hint amphibious.
7: Those are those Ninja Turtles.
4: Those are all artists.
6: Yeah, those are all artists. That's correct.
5: Mm-hmm.
6: Okay, next up, Blanche, Dorothy, Sophia, and Rose. Clue, Thank you for being a friend.
4: You know this.
7: Oh, it's the Golden Girls.
4: Without the clue,
7: I wouldn't have got it. Wow. I don't know their names.
6: I wouldn't have known it either.
4: Oh, I got it. I've never watched an episode of that show.
7: Same,
4: but I know the theme song slaps. I know the names of the characters. Come on.
6: The theme song is a top tenner,
4: dude.
6: It's
4: maybe top one-er.
6: Top one-er.
4: Wow. You heard me.
6: Nice callback,
7: Thank
6: friend.
7: Thank you.
6: Okay. Next up, walk, trot, canter, gallop. Clue, equine locomotion.
4: This is like equestrian. These are like different horse runs.
6: The answer is horse gates.
4: Yeah.
7: Yeah.
6: Horse moves are different horse gates. I don't know anything about this. This was all intern Sydney on this one.
7: Great work, Sid.
6: Great work.
4: Horse moves.
6: Mm-hmm. Okay, next up, Skipper, Rico, Private,
4: yeah,
6: and Kowalski. The clue. What's black and white and escape from the Central Park Zoo all over?
4: It's the penguins of Madagascar, baby.
6: It's the penguins from Madagascar. I didn't know this.
4: I did not know that. I had it without the clue.
6: Wow. I had no clue. Kowalski helps you get there.
4: Kowalski.
6: You know, that's the
7: I
6: only
7: didn't
6: one.
7: Know they had names. I just thought they were the penguins
6: they
7: of Madagascar.
6: Kowalski
4: the head guy's always like, not now, Kowalski.
7: Sure.
4: He says it all the time. Yeah.
6: Yeah, I didn't know this one. And I've seen that movie at least one time.
7: Yeah.
6: Okay, next up. Dipsy, Poe, Lala, and Tinky Winky.
7: Yeah, I know this one.
6: The clue?
4: Teletubbies.
6: The sun is a baby.
7: The sun is a baby.
4: The sun's a baby.
7: Teletubbies.
6: Yeah, this was weird. I was a little too old for Teletubbies,
4: same,
6: you know?
4: Same.
6: And I just thought it was deeply, deeply strange.
4: It was very strange.
6: But when you look back, they live under a hill in a picturesque rolling hills. Very, very Lord of the Rings coded.
7: It's squad goals.
4: I didn't know it. You said Winky? Is that the one?
6: Tinky Winky.
7: Dipsy, La La Po. Yeah. Teletubbies, say hello.
4: Okay, yeah. We got it.
6: Is that the theme song?
7: That's the theme song.
6: Good for you.
4: Yeah.
6: Okay, next up. I think you might get this one, too.
7: Okay.
6: Tommy, Chucky, Phil, Lil.
7: Got it.
6: Nickelodeon Toddlers.
7: Absolutely. It's Rugrats.
4: See, now we're playing in your sandbox.
7: Yeah, I did not like that show.
4: Yeah, I was all too old for that show, too.
6: I wasn't too old. I didn't like it.
7: I liked it.
6: I was more Ren and Stimpy.
7: Yeah. Sure.
6: You know, but that's not four.
7: Rugrats too safe for you.
6: Yeah, a little too feel good.
7: I will say this, Rugrats all grown up, trash.
6: Mm, but that one episode where they grow up and they still have baby heads but tall bodies,
7: sure,
6: didn't like looking at that.
7: Well, yeah, they took that and they made them all grown up.
4: Yeah.
6: And the little brother's name, Dill Pickles?
7: Dill Pickles.
6: Your name is a joke?
4: Oh, man.
6: Your parents hate you.
7: They do.
6: Okay, next up, Huey, Dewey, Louie, and Webby? The clue? Quack.
7: There's a DuckTales.
6: They're DuckTales kids.
4: Yeah. Come on, man.
6: I didn't know there was a fourth.
7: I didn't either.
6: Apparently, there's a fourth added.
7: What is it?
6: Webby.
4: Webby?
6: Isn't that an award?
7: Yeah.
4: What are we? The Webbies.
7: What are we? Giving out
4: Huey,
7: awards
4: Dewey,
7: now?
4: And Louie got the Webby.
6: Okay, next up. Athos, Porthos, Aramis, and D'Artagnan.
4: Come on, man. You got this.
6: Clue. The book says there's only three of them. But why do I count four?
4: Come on.
6: Four for one and all for four?
4: You got this.
7: Musketeers?
4: Yeah.
6: The Musketeers is correct.
4: Great.
6: Yes. D'Artagnan, shout out.
4: Dude,
6: that's a great name.
7: I gotta be honest, I thought those were rocks. Like different types
6: Igneous.
7: Of
6: Igneous.
4: Sedimentary.
7: I was like, oh, these are rocks.
4: D'Artagnan, Igneous, Sedimentary.
6: Yeah. Tons of D'Artagnan throughout South Carolina. Dude,
7: honestly, yeah. If you can get your hands on one.
4: Dude, I went to Guatemala, stayed at the base of a volcano.
7: Yeah.
4: The amount of D'Artagnan there was insane.
6: Blasted out. It was crazy.
7: It's honestly beautiful.
6: Okay, next up, Rectus Femoris. Vastus lateralis, vastus intermedius, and vastus medialis. Clue, if you don't know the answer to this one, you could sit on it.
4: These are your glute muscles?
6: Wrong. That's wrong.
7: Other names for butts?
6: What?
4: Leg muscles?
6: No, what's the game we're playing right now?
4: Four?
6: Uh-huh.
7: Whatever it's called.
6: We got a muscle.
7: Yeah.
4: Quad.
6: Called the quad.
4: The quad.
6: Those are the four muscles of the quad.
4: Get out of here. They're all just quad to
7: That's
4: me.
7: That's pretty good.
6: All right, last one here. Regina, Katie, Gretchen, and Karen.
4: Clue?
6: On Wednesdays, who at Wednesdays, we wear pink.
4: Mean Girls.
6: Mean girls is correct. I wouldn't put you guys in my burn book. No way, no how. Thanks for having me, and let's celebrate this great anniversary. I hope we get 250 years of Who, What, When.
7: I hope so.
4: It's the least we could ask for.
7: Yeah, who should we pass the torch to?
4: The next generation. Walter Edgar?
6: Yeah, Walter can have it after us.
7: I think it'd be really good.
4: I love it.
7: I think it'd be really good.
6: Thank you for having me, fellas.
4: Thanks, man.
6: Man.

0: 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I'm Daniel Thompson here with my good buddy Brandon Gray. And in honor of the 250th birthday of our country, our topic this week is American anniversaries.
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0: Brandon, I think it's safe to say it's been a star-spangled game today.
2: Absolutely.
0: And Dan from South Carolina has come out of the first two rounds as our champion of the week. He now has a shot at a red, white, and blue Who, What, When fanny pack.
1: Oh, my gosh, yes. It's a one of a kind.
0: Dan, what are the plans for that fanny pack should you be so lucky to own one?
3: Well, as I've not owned a fanny pack in well over 30 years, I plan to rock it in public and, you know, show the support for the great South Carolina Public Broadcasting.
0: I love that. Dan's excited to rep the fanny
1: pack.
0: There
1: you go. Just has to conquer one last game, Dan. One that we play often. We love it. It's called History or Hollywood.
0: Dan, here's how this is going to work. Bram will stage dramatic readings of eight patriotic speeches. Some will be from real-life speeches, while the others will be from movies. After each reading, you'll have to tell us if it was history or if it was Hollywood. Get 5 out of 8 right, and you'll be taking home that sweet, sweet, one-of-a-kind fanny pack. Bram, take it away.
1: It is little wonder that people at home and abroad consider Independence Hall as hallowed ground and revere the Liberty Bell as a sacred relic. That pile of bricks and mortar, that mass of metal might appear to the uninstructed as only the outgrown meeting place and the shattered bell of a former time, unless now because of more modern conveniences. But to those who know, they have long been identified with a great cause. They are the framework of a spiritual event.
0: Dan, is that history or Hollywood?
3: As I don't remember the Liberty Bell being featured in any Hollywood movie, I guess real history?
0: He guesses real history? He is correct. That is Calvin Coolidge giving a speech on the 150th anniversary of the Revolutionary War. So you could say this is celebrating the 100th year anniversary of Calvin Coolidge's speech.
1: Well, there you go.
0: Anniversary.
1: Man,
0: it's like taking a picture
1: layers.
0: In the mirror. It just kind of, yeah, it's crazy. All right, you got one, Dan. You're on the board. Here's your next question on history or Hollywood. Commemorative speeches. Bran, take it away.
1: It's the idea held by generations of citizens who believe that America is a constant work in progress, who believe that loving this country requires more than singing its praises or avoiding uncomfortable truths. It requires the occasional disruption, the willingness to speak out for what is right, to shake up the status quo. That's America.
0: That's America. Dan, is that history or Hollywood?
3: The accent is getting me. The words sound like that would be probably an Obama or someone that's actually quite dignified in their speeches. Let's go with history.
0: Not only is Dan right, but he's also right that it is Obama speaking there. That is history. Dan is correct. It is Obama commemorating the 50th anniversary of the March of Selma, Alabama.
1: Wow.
0: A speech that if you read will give you chills. An amazing, amazing speech. All right, you got two right, Dan. You need 5 for that fanny pack. Things are looking up. History or Hollywood Commemorative Speeches Edition. Brand, take it away.
1: America isn't easy. You've got to want it bad, because it's going to put up a fight. It's going to say, you want free speech? Let's see you acknowledge a man whose words make your blood boil, who's standing center stage and advocating at the top of his lungs that which you would spend a lifetime opposing at the top of yours. You want to claim this land as the land of the free? Then the symbol of your country cannot just be a flag. The symbol also has to be one of its citizens exercising its right to burn that flag in protest. Now show me that, defend that, Celebrate that in your classrooms.
0: Dan, history or Hollywood?
3: I don't think any president would actually justify burning the flag in history, so I'm gonna go with Hollywood on this one.
0: Yeah, that was hopefully a freebie for anyone struggling at this point in the game. Those are the words of Aaron Sorkin from President Michael Douglas in The American Presidents.
1: Okay.
0: That is Hollywood. Dan is three.
1: Good speech, though.
0: Three. Great speech. Great speech. Classic Sorkin there. All right, Dan, you need two more right for the Fanny. Things are going great. Here's your next question here on History or Hollywood commemorative speeches. Tell us if this is history or Hollywood.
1: Cities fall, but they are rebuilt. And heroes die, but they are remembered. We honor them with every brick we lay, with every field we sow, with every child we comfort, and then teach to rejoice in what we have been re-given, our home. So now, let us begin.
0: Let us begin. Dan, is that history or Hollywood?
3: God, I'm trying to think of an event in history where someone would talk about a city falling. That would either be post-revolutionary or post-Civil War. Otherwise, no cities have fallen in America. I guess Hollywood? Let's go Hollywood.
0: He's going to go Hollywood, and he's 4-for-4.
1: Wow, wow, wow.
0: Those are the dulcet tones of Morgan Freeman the president in Deep Impact.
1: I didn't quite do it justice.
0: You did not do it justice. Or maybe you did it justice by not trying to do it justice.
1: Yeah, fair enough.
0: All right, Dan, it's pretty simple. There are four more left. You need one more for that fanny pack. Let's see if you can get it right. History or Hollywood? Bran, take it away.
1: The dead remember our indifference. The dead remember our silence. I came here tonight to be congratulated. But today, when I visited the Red Cross camps, overwhelmed by the flood of refugees fleeing from the horror of Kazakhstan, I realized I don't deserve to be congratulated. None of us do.
0: Dan, is that history or Hollywood?
3: The Kazakhstan threw me off. I don't remember any skirmishes we've directly had with Kazakhstan.
0: Well, he said Red Cross. He visited the Red Cross camps in Kazakhstan. So, humanitarian aid.
3: President visited. Yeah, I also don't remember a president ever visiting Kazakhstan. Hollywood? I'm going to go with Hollywood. I really don't remember Kazakhstan being involved.
0: Going to go with Hollywood, and he is correct.
1: Whoa.
0: Once again. He's 5-for-5, which means Dan from Columbia, South Carolina, guessing right that was Harrison Ford from Air Force One.
1: Unbelievable.
0: Has won himself a Who, What, When fanny pack and has completed a perfect game. Dan from Columbia, South Carolina, what do you have to say for yourself?
3: Well, first, for a perfect game.
1: I appreciate
0: that. Sound that horn,
1: Dan. How'd you get a horn all the way out there? That's amazing.
0: Cool.
1: You got your own horn.
3: Oh, yeah. I bought it off the gift shop.
1: Wow. Great.
0: Cool. Yeah, what do you, anything, any party words, any victory speech you'd like to give?
3: Oh, yes. I'd like to thank my fellow Americans for all the support they gave me. Emily, the fellow contestant, thank you. Thank you for showing up. I appreciate you.
0: Dan, thanks so much, man. Thanks for playing Who I'm With.
3: Yeah, thank you, Dan and Bran. Appreciate it, guys.

0: anniversary episode has come to an end. Thanks to our contestants, Dan and Emily, and congratulations to Dan on earning the title of Champion of the Week.
1: Sydney Wilcox is our production assistant. 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
5: When I was a kid a long time ago in Minnesota, my grandma would say, make it a nice day tomorrow, when we would be finishing a meal and there was just a little bit of food left. We took that to mean to eat up all the food.
6: Typically, it's called a grilled cheese, which is just, you know, two pieces of bread buttered with a slice of cheese in the middle, then you put it in a frying pan. So it's not technically grilled, but we grew up in my hometown, everybody calls them cheese toasties.
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7: Live from NPR News in Washington, I'm Janine Herbst. 4th of July celebrations are getting underway in cities and towns across the country today, but a dangerous heat wave is forcing schedule changes, prompting some cancellations and raising concerns about heat-related illnesses. NPR's Brian Mann has more.
8: For a lot of Americans, like 8-year-old Logan Longsworth from New Jersey, this holiday is just about having fun.
9: How I'm going to be celebrating the 4th of July is I'm gonna light some firecrackers and stuff like that. And we also saw the Statue of Liberty.
8: But people in much of the country are facing dangerous heat. An Independence Day parade scheduled for today in Washington, D.C. was canceled. Many events have been rescheduled to start later to avoid the hottest part of the day. Fireworks have been banned in parts of the country because of high wildfire risk. Officials are warning the public to take lots of precautions, limit your time outdoors, bring water, and stay in the shade whenever you can. Brian Mann, NPR News, New York.
7: As the West faces hot and dry conditions, many large wildfires are burning uncontrolled across Colorado, including one outside of Pueblo that's destroyed more than 150 structures. Meanwhile, Grand Junction hosts a public memorial tomorrow for three wildland firefighters killed last weekend. Colorado Public Radio's Dina Sigg has more.
10: Emily Barker, Nick Hutcherson, and Sydney Watson will be remembered in an outdoor public memorial under skies still smoky from wildfires burning across the region. Governor Jared Polis has ordered flags to be flown at half staff. The firefighters died near the Utah border after deploying their fire shelters while fighting what would eventually be known as the Snyder Fire, a blaze that crews have now almost completely contained. Several other large wildfires are burning within a few hours of where they died, including one that's forced evacuations outside the mountain town of Ouray. For NPR News, I'm Stina Sieg in Grand Junction, Colorado.
7: In Venezuela, hospitals are overwhelmed in the aftermath of twin deadly earthquakes that struck the country more than a week ago, killing more than 2,000 and injuring thousands of others. Survivors are still living in tents where dehydration and respiratory illnesses are a major concern. NPR's Duriya Buscarin has more.
11: At least three hospitals were destroyed in the earthquakes, and according to the World Health Organization, another six are only partially functional. Many health workers lost their lives. Dr. Ligia Gordon is an OBGYN for Project Hope, a medical nonprofit.
12: Y tenemos una unidad clínica móvil.
11: Gordon and her team have set up a mobile clinic at a shelter offering primary care, especially ultrasounds for pregnant women who survived the earthquakes with minor injuries and are now staying in tents. Dori Buscarin, NPR News.
7: You're listening to NPR News from Washington. A month after Peru's presidential runoff election, Keiko Fujimori has officially been declared president-elect, winning by a slim margin. Simeon Tagel has more.
13: Her victory has triggered fears that Peru could slide back into dictatorship. Fujimori is the daughter of 1990s strongman Alberto Fujimori, whose presidency collapsed in 2000 amid accusations of vote rigging, human rights abuses, and corruption. She has sought to assuage those concerns by talking about the need for dialogue and national reconciliation.
7: Simeon Tagel reporting from Lima, Peru. The World Health Organization is declaring the hantavirus outbreak officially over. NPR's Jonathan Lambert reports the final contact of a person exposed to the virus on a cruise ship has completed their quarantine.
14: The outbreak was first reported in early May when passengers aboard the MV Hondius cruise ship tested positive for hantavirus. The disease can be deadly. Typically, humans get the virus through exposure to rodent urine, feces, or saliva. But the outbreak on the cruise ship sparked concern that it might be spreading more readily through the air from person to person. Ultimately, only 13 cases were confirmed, three of whom died. But the WHO said over 30 countries and territories responded to the outbreak, tracing more than 650 possible contacts who might have been exposed to the virus. Now, the last of those contacts has tested negative after quarantine, leading the WHO to close the book on the outbreak. Jonathan Lambert, NPR News.
7: And I'm Janine Herbst, NPR News in Washington.
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16: You're listening to Away With Words, the show about language and how we use it. I'm Grant Barrett.
3: And I'm Martha Barnett. We received a lovely message from Carol Shepherd, who wanted to share her mother's favorite word with us. It's a word, she says, that her mother always pronounced with sheer delight. And the word is humu humu nuku nuku apua'a. Don't ask me to spell it.
16: Oh, that's a Hawaiian word, I think. Yes.
3: Yes, it
16: and
3: is.
16: And that is a fish, but usually they call it something shorter.
3: Yes, they usually call it a trigger fish, but it turns out that the humu humu nuku nuku apua'a is the official state fish of Hawaii. And what's really cool about her bringing this word to us is it's, you know, it's just one of those things where you want to pull on a thread and follow where your curiosity takes you. I was really fascinated to learn that this name translates as little trigger fish with a small snout like a pig.
16: Oh, I would just imagine a little piggy swimming.
3: I know. I
16: on the beautiful Hawaiian beaches.
3: Yes. And I looked them up. They do sort of look like little pigs. Pua'a is the word for pig. But then I got curious about why it's called a trigger fish. And do you have any idea why it's called a trigger fish?
16: No, but is it one of those that shoots like high-speed jets of water or something?
3: That was my guess, but no, it's more interesting than that, actually, because the triggerfish has a large spine on its back that it can snap upright and lock into place using a second shorter spine that's directly behind it. So it's exactly like a trigger. And the reason they have this is that when the first spine snaps up and is locked into place, then the fish can wedge itself into a little crevice because of that little spine, and a predator can't get to it.
16: Oh, so it's like a trigger on a gun. Gotcha.
3: Yes. Yes. I thought that was the coolest thing. And this is what I love about what we do, Grant. You know, you just pull on a little thread and you see where you go.
16: We love to talk about language, and we love to talk to you. Whether in Hawaii or Newfoundland, Alaska or Florida, or anywhere in between in the United States or Canada, call or text toll-free 877-929-9673.
3: Hello, you have a way with words.
17: Hi there.
3: Hi, who's this?
17: This is David calling from Matthews, North Carolina.
3: Hey, David, glad to have you. What's up?
17: So I've grown up with a tradition or an item that people have called one name, and then I've moved and nobody knows what I'm talking about. Typically, it's called a grilled cheese, which is just, you know, two pieces of bread buttered with slice of cheese in the middle, and then you put in a frying pan. So it's not technically grilled, but we grew up in my hometown, everybody calls them cheese toasties. Mm-hmm. And so I've been trying to figure out, because I've mentioned it in various places. I currently, like I said, live in North Carolina. My wife's from Florida. And every time I say cheese toasties, she gives me the crooked eye and like, that's not a thing. And so, yeah.
3: Well, something like, tells me so you I've moved east.
17: Well, I was from Illinois. So, So yeah, a little bit east and further south.
16: So were you near Decatur, Illinois?
17: Exactly.
16: Okay, gotcha.
3: All right. Ding, ding, ding,
16: so
3: ding.
16: Cheese toasty, T-O-A-S-T-I-E, is definitely a regional term in the United States for a grilled cheese sandwich. And you're right. We don't grill it. We cook it in a pan. Doesn't matter. It's still called grilled cheese by most Americans. And there's a part of this country. It's not just Decatur, although people in Decatur think it's only theirs. It's actually a little more widespread than that. You'll find cheese toasty used instead of grilled cheese in Illinois, Indiana, Ohio, especially places like Decatur and Springfield, Illinois. So it's spread just across those three states. And what complicates it is that there's a cheese toasty in British English for a toasted sandwich, but it's not made the same way. It is bread, it is cheese, but you're more likely to make it in an oven, maybe a toaster oven, or in a press grill, like a panini grill or a George Foreman grill.
17: So
16: there's a separate cheese toasty. They were coined independently. The British one didn't give its name to the American one, nor vice versa. It's just a really, really common way to form new words, to add, you know, add an IE. That's it, man. It's that simple.
17: That's crazy. So, yeah, it's funny because I've been listening to you guys for quite a while, and there's been a part of my soul that's been waiting for somebody else to call in and go, what's
16: my
17: the story
16: friend,
17: with cheese toasties?
16: Search the website. You will find it. We have talked about this before, but why wait in agony when the information's right there?
17: Yeah.
16: Just

0: to put a little more information on this. The earliest use that we know of cheese toasty in the U.S. to mean a grilled cheese sandwich was 1909. And the recipe was a little different. It says you can use cream cheese instead of sliced cheese.
1: Whoa.
0: And yeah, that recipe was widely reprinted. The whole conceit was that it's an easy, convenient snack. And definitely convenient enough. That's why the British have their own version of it.
1: Well, David, you're not alone.
0: All right. Thanks, man. Take care.
2: Yeah, I appreciate you guys taking it. I appreciate that information. It's great.
0: All right, bye-bye.
2: Bye.
1: Call or text anytime, 877-929-9673. Hi, you have a way with words.
3: Hey, Martha, this is Jonathan Owen from Winter Haven, Florida.
1: Hey, Jonathan. We're glad to have you on board. What's up?
3: Hey, I had a question for you about the pronunciation of a word. When I don't have a way with words, I listen to other things. And one of the things I listen to is a pop culture podcast from NPR. And one of the reporters one time used the word integral in her report. She was talking about something being integral to the plot of a movie. And at the time, I thought maybe she had misspoken because I've always pronounced that word integral. And so I just kind of carried on, didn't think much about it. But she did it again and again. And so I wondered, well, maybe is it a generational thing? Because I know she's in her late 30s and I'm in my late 50s. So I called my older daughter, who is in her late 20s, and said, how do you pronounce this word? And she said she pronounces it integral, like I do. And she works at the University of Florida, and her employees are all college students. And so I said, well, why don't you ask your college students how they pronounce it? And so she did and got back with me later on. And to a person, every one of her employees says integral when they use that word. Mm-hmm. So it made me wonder, what's going on? Is it something that changed and I never heard about it? Or is it just people are mispronouncing it? Or what's the deal? That's the reason I called you guys, to see if you could maybe clarify it for me.
0: Yeah, I love the field work here. I really totally appreciate exactly what you've done here, because it's exactly what Martha and I would do if we encountered something new. So the word we're talking about, integral, and generally in the use that you heard on the radio, it sounds like it meant essential or necessary. So something is integral to the outcome, or integral to the core product.
3: Correct. Yes, exactly.
0: And there we kind of get to the nut of this, that we're kind of talking about one word with two meanings. And one of those meanings is special to a particular field, and that's mathematics. These days...
3: Okay.
0: You mainly hear integral with the stress on the first syllable among mathematicians and specialists in scientific fields that use a lot of math. So I don't know if you and your daughter work in those fields, but perhaps that's why you have that pronunciation.
3: Actually, we don't. I was an English major. I work for an insurance company now, but I was actually an English major in college, and she was an advertising major. So we're kind of pretty far off field from the maths and sciences.
0: The second thing that you did, which I think is wonderful, because you brought in the answer to your own question, basically. It's not an age thing. It's a change thing. And generally, in all of the English dialects, words that have previously been stressed on the first syllable are becoming stressed on the second syllable.
3: Okay.
0: So it's not just integral becoming integral. It's also words like applicable becoming applicable. Formidable becoming formidable. And the famous one, which actually has a UK-US divide, although usually there is no US-UK divide. It's just a change thing, is controversy versus controversy.
3: Oh, yeah.
0: But even
3: too.
0: Words like exquisite, harassed, despicable, hospitable, they're all moving that pronunciation, that stress in the pronunciation, to the second syllable. And there's a reason for this. It's because English wants a rhythm. We understand as native English speakers that there is a particular kind of pacing and rhythm. And there's actually something called the principle of rhythmic alternation, which was described in 1977 by a couple of brilliant linguists. And this metrical phonology, as they call it, shows how English speakers will naturally adjust word stress, the syllable stress, to keep an alternating trochaic rhythm. Which is basically a strong syllable followed by a weak one. So this, so long words are far more susceptible to this change.
3: Because there's so many syllables in it, of course. Yeah,
0: and so
3: that makes sense.
0: Another thing that's happening is we're moving away from this Germanic pronunciation system, and we're more developing English's own pronunciation system, where those Germanic ties that would have preferred the stress on the first syllable are fading, partly because we have moved more towards Latin rules from Latin and French over the many centuries that English has become what it is.
3: I see. Okay. Very good. Well, that's interesting. Very interesting. I'd only ever heard it pronounced one way, and it kind of took me up abruptly when I looked at that.
0: Yeah, but both so, correct, yeah. Just to clarify here, both correct, but the mathematicians mm-hmm. and math-using scientists are more likely to put, say, integral, with the stress on the first syllable. My favorite change that I love to talk about when Martha and I go and do live events in the rows is the word balcony, you know, like this place on a stage that you can look down upon the seats, used to be pronounced balcony.
3: Oh, wow. Okay.
0: Yeah. Which people are like, what? How? Why did it? Ah, that doesn't make any sense. But yeah. But it's completely undergone the change, whereas other words are still in transition.

0: you pronounce Balcony.
1: Oh, wow. Okay.
0: Yeah. It was people like, what? How? Why did it? Ah, that doesn't make any sense. But yeah. But it's completely undergone the change, whereas other words are still in transition.
1: That's wild. I'll keep my ears out. I'm sure there'll be others out there I'll bump into now that I'm kind of cognizant of it.
0: Yeah, that's how it works, right?
2: Call us about that, Jonathan.
1: I will. I'll definitely do it. I've got a bunch of other things I want to call you about, too, so I'll just have to put it on the list.
0: But yes, yeah, please. Take care. Give our best to your daughter.
2: In between your podcasts.
1: I will do that. I appreciate you guys calling. This has been great.
0: We're the one with the bright yellow icon.
1: Okay. I got it on the top of my list.
0: All right. Bye-bye. Take care.
2: Bye-bye.
1: Thanks, guys. Bye.
2: 877-929-9673. From Diane Dalton, who told us that where she lives in Wisconsin, when they teach little kids the sound a bullfrog makes, they say, jug-a-rum, jug-a-rum, jug-a-rum.
0: So these are the big boys, right? The ones with the bulging throats, like they're hefty in your hand if you pick them up.
2: Right, right. And jug-a-rum is what biologists refer to as an advertisement call. That is, you know, the male of the species sort of making himself known to all the ladies out there.
0: Oh, right. So if I were a female bullfrog, I would find that very attractive.
2: If you were, yeah.
0: Yeah.
2: Well,
0: okay.
2: Yeah. And it's interesting to me that jug-o-rum also appears in a poem by the writer and editor Willard Espy. He once wrote this sort of naughty little ditty called The Serenading Frog, and it ends with, "The bloated bullfrog calls his mate by booming on his drum, but gladly settles if she's late for... jug-o-rum, o-rum."
0: Jug-o-rum, jug-o-rum. 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
2: You're listening to Away With Words, the show about language and how we use it. I'm Martha Barnett.
0: And I'm Grant Barrett. And here he is, dressed in his Texas tuxedo that's denim top to bottom. It's our quiz guy, John Chinesky.
7: It's comfortable. What can I say? Denim
0: you look
7: is just,
0: great. It really fits
7: good.
0: You. I've never seen a blue jean 10-gallon hat, but it's all right.
7: I don't have to think about what to wear. I just denim. Just denim. That's it. All right. I'll give you guys this time. This week, our quiz is something we've done before. I'll give you three things, and you tell me what they have in common. We call it common bonds. There's a lot of names for these, but when they were in a board game format, it was called Tri-Bond. People still call it that. If you're a diehard puzzle solver, you probably know it from, the UK game show Only Connect, where it's called The Connecting Wall. If I said something like handed, bank, or click, you would say left.
0: Left-handed,
7: okay. Left bank, left click, something like that. Okay?
0: Gotcha.
7: All right, good. Because these are all word-based. Here's the first one. Canon, leaf, change.
0: Canon, C-A-N-N-O-N?
7: Correct.
0: Canon, leaf, change.
2: Loose.
7: Loose is correct. Loose canon, loose leaf, loose change. Very good. Gasp, supper, ditch.
0: Last.
7: Last is
0: L-A-S-T.
7: Is right. Last is next. It's last. Last gasp, last supper, last ditch. Will, room, wage.

0: Living.
1: Living, yeah.
2: Living is correct. You might notice a pattern in these, by the way. You'll see quickly as we move on. The next one, I'll say that again, by the way. Living will, living room, living wage. Gas, stock, cow.
0: I was going to say live cow, but that doesn't help.
1: So are they, so gas, stock,
2: cow.
1: Cow.
2: The last one's less a phrase, more of a brand name.
1: Oh, laughing.
2: Yes, laughing is correct. Yeah. Laughing gas, laughing stock, laughing cow.
1: I have contributed to the Wikipedia entry for that one.
0: What?
2: Have you really?
1: Yes.
0: Sounds like a story.
2: Yeah, I want to hear that sometime. How about mine, line, mass?
1: Mine, M-I-N-E?
2: M-I-N-E, line, L-I-N-E, mass, spelled the usual way.
0: It could be land.
2: It could be land because it is land.
1: Oh, there we go.
2: Landmine, landline, landmass. For you kids out there, a landline was a phone. That,
1: anyway. And condescension is.
2: That's what it is, right. How about this one? Opener, perfect box.
1: Opener, perfect box. B-O-X.
2: Yes.
0: I was going with can, B-O-X. But that doesn't work.
1: That's opener. Not gift. Mail, no. Letter. Letter.
2: Letter is correct.
1: Letter opener, letter.
2: Yes.
1: What are the other ones?
2: I love the perfect. Sound of realization. Very good. Letter opener, letter perfect, letter box. Finally, pitchers, women, dipper.
1: P-I-T-C-H-E-R-S, pitchers?
2: Yes. Your spelling is on point today, Grant. Very good. Yes.
1: Very smart.
0: Yes. Sounds like it could be teeny weeny.
2: And it is. What is the teeny weeny answer?
0: Little women, little dipper, and little...
1: Pitchers.
0: What was it?
2: Pitchers.
0: Little pitchers. Little pitchers have big ears.
2: That's right. For slang for kids, little pitchers have big ears. There we go. You guys did fantastic on that Common Bonds quiz. Well done.
1: Thank you, John. We'll see you next week. Take care of yourself.
2: See you then. You too.
1: Bye-bye.
0: You can leave us a voicemail anytime, toll-free in the U.S. and Canada, 877-929-9673, or send us an email, words@waywardradio.org.
1: Hello, you have a way with words.
3: Hey, Grant, this is Andy Rasick calling from Kensington, Maryland.
1: Oh, hi, Andy. Welcome to the program. What's up?
3: For maybe reasons that don't bear going into right now, the other day I looked up the word sycophant, and I had a hunch that maybe it had a Greek origin, and I was correct on that, but where I got confused and wanted to reach out to you all is I believe the original meaning, was either showing someone the sign of the fig, which apparently was a rude hand gesture, or maybe telling on someone who was importing figs but not paying a fig tax. And I cannot for the life of me figure out how something like that turned into the modern usage, which, you know, I think you might be able to encapsulate that as suck up or want to be flattered for a favor. Yeah.
1: Let's spell some words here since we're on radio and sometimes it's hard to hear. So sycophant, S-Y-C-O-P-H-A-N-T. And then you mentioned figs as in the fruit, F-I-G.
3: Mm-hmm.
0: Yeah, much to say about the word sycophant, because in ancient Greece, the sycophants were people who prosecuted other people without justification. Either they were trying to convict somebody who was innocent of something or blackmail somebody into paying them to drop the case. So the Greeks had this word sycophantes, which referred to this kind of sleazebag. And then by the 16th century, mid-16th century in English, its derivative sycophant had found its way into our language meaning a malicious accuser or slanderer from this ancient Greek meaning. But it soon developed this other negative meaning, and I think the Oxford English Dictionary defines it best, a mean, servile, cringing, or abject flatterer, a parasite, toady, lickspittle.
1: That must be one of the entries that has not been revised since the 1800s.
0: Ha ha ha.

0: let's get back to that Greek word, sukophantes. It breaks down into two words. And as you suggested, the sukon there means fig, as in the fruit. And the phantes means one who shows. It has to do with showing. So the Greek sukophantes literally meant someone who shows the fig. And that's where it gets kind of murky, because there have been lots of stories proposed, as you suggested, involving the literal fruit of the fig tree, that the sycophants in ancient Greek were people who snitched about the illegal exportation of figs or something having to do with taxes. But more likely, the Greek word sukon, meaning fig, could also mean female genitalia. And for centuries, there's been this obscene gesture that translates in a lot of different languages as the fig. And that's sticking your thumb between your next two fingers and then waving it at somebody. And for centuries and across cultures, showing the fig like that, making that little gesture, is, you know, kind of the equivalent of flipping somebody off. In fact, there's a great passage in Dante's Inferno where this thief who's really angry at being in hell lifts both his hands, making the figs with both his thumbs, and yells at God, and then he's promptly strangled by snakes. Yeah. So it's plausible that in ancient Greece, showing the fig somehow became linked with these bad actors.
1: Andy, just to put a cap on exactly how unknown this is, even Plutarch, who was born in the year 50, had some questions about the origin of this word or this idea of showing figs and what it could possibly relate to. So it has been unknown for a very long time.
0: But it's a bad thing.
1: And I want to leave you, Andy, with one more word. So any kind of offensive gesture like showing the fig or the middle finger is apotropaic, apotropaic. And so that's what we call any kind of physical euphemism or gesture that's meant to be obscene.
0: Yeah, it comes from Greek for turning away. Apotropaic. Yeah. So how about that?
2: Well, I didn't know what to expect, but I know that I didn't expect that. That is an interesting lesson.
1: Thanks so much, Andy. We really appreciate your time.
2: Yeah, thanks, Grant. Thanks so much, Martha. Take care, y'all.
0: Right, okay, take care, Andy.
2: Yep, bye.
0: I forgot to mention that that second part, the P-H-A-N-T in sycophant, has a really interesting history. It goes back to the Greek word that means show. And that, if you know that, it unlocks a whole lot of different words in English, like diaphanous, which means showing through, and epiphany, which means, you know, sort of manifesting upon. And also the word Tiffany, which goes back to words that mean God shining through.
1: Tiffany, the name, or Tiffany,
0: yeah,
1: the glassmaker?
0: No, well, it's interesting that, you know, a Tiffany lamp has a light shining through, but no, it goes back to an earlier word that means God shining through.
1: Whether you're listening by podcast or over the air, there are a lot of ways to reach us, and you can find them all on our website at waywardradio.org.
0: Hello, you have a way with words.
3: Hi, this is Aman. I'm calling from Cape Cod, Massachusetts.
0: Hi, Aman. We're glad to have you. What's up?
3: So my question is kind of random. I was born in India and I grew up there, and I kind of grew up in a region where like literacy wasn't super high. And, you know, when people said like words, like English words, they would always add like the is sound in front of them. Like, you know, they would say like is scooter or is school. And then when I moved to the U.S., took Spanish, and, you know, like then as I grew up and became fluent in English as well, I started exploring languages more, and I realized that in Spanish, there's also that is sound that's added to the front of words. And I was just, it just kind of got me thinking that, like, you know, if that's like maybe something that is a natural way of human language, where like just to make things easier. I know, like, I've realized that language kind of moved towards like the easiest way to say words. But I never found anything online. I did some research, but I couldn't find anything. And I was just wondering if I wanted to get your thoughts, if that's something you've encountered, or is that like a real thing? Or
1: yeah,
3: am I just like connecting random things, you know?
1: Yeah, Aman, this is a great question for us. This is really good. One thing I want to say, though, is that language doesn't only go towards simpler forms. Sometimes it goes towards more complex forms. So these two conflicting things that can happen in language, any language will do this. this adding of the eh sound before an S word in Spanish and some of the Indian languages is well known and well studied by linguists. It's part of the sound sequencing rules of language that make it happen. It's called phonotactics. P-H-O-N-O-T-A-C-T-I-C-S. Phonotactics. And specifically what's happening here is a kind of apenthesis. An apenthesis is the insertion of a sound that isn't usually there. And when you add it to the beginning of the word, it's called prothesis. So at the front of it. And the Spanish examples that you gave were spot on. Like they will say estop when they're speaking English or especial when they're speaking English. And partly it's you might say, oh, well, that's because, you know, that's how it's spelled in those languages. They say especial. But it's because they don't have that phonetic structure that we have. They just don't use those sounds at the beginning of words in Spanish. And the same for the Indian languages that you encountered. There are just some things in a languages that just don't happen at the beginning of words. So when you encounter that happening in a second or third or fifth language or however many you speak, you naturally try to make that new language fit the rules of the old one. Because you, in your brain, without even thinking about, know that it cannot begin with that SC sound. It just can't be done, or the ST sound or the SP sound or whatever it is. And so you added a vowel sound there at the beginning, maybe a schwa, maybe a different kind of E, but you add a vowel sound there at the beginning because that's what your original, you know, your base language says to do.
3: Wow, how fascinating. Yeah, the language of the state that I'm from, or I guess it's not even recognized, it's more so called a dialect. But, you know, people speak, and I grew up listening to that. But that's so fascinating to hear that's like, just to conform it to how you're used to speaking language, you automatically add it.
1: So, Amin, the thing to look up is phonotactics, P-H-O-N-O-T-A-C-T-I-S, and then apenthesis, E-P-E-N-T-H-E-S-I-S. And if you Google those two things and don't trust the AI summaries, although it might get you started, you're going to come up with a ton of great stuff on this.
3: Okay, phonotactics and apenthesis. I'm definitely going to look this up. Yeah, you know, it's just fascinating to connect. You know, like sometimes the world seems so far apart. Mm-hmm. A language, I feel like there's so many connections that, you know, it's just like one way to join like the two worlds that I'm from. So it's great that I'm really happy that you were able to share this with me. I'm definitely going to look this up.
0: Amin, that's very well said. You do have a way with words.
3: Oh, thank you.
1: Amin, take care and good luck on your language learning journey.
3: Thank you so much. Thank you for having me on the show. I really appreciate it.
1: Our pleasure. Take care now.
0: Bye,
3: take care. Bye.
1: Bye-bye.
3: Bye.
0: Toll free in the U.S. and Canada, 877-929-9673. Welcome to Away with Words.
4: Oh, hi. This is Justin calling from Fort Worth, Texas. How are you?
0: All right. Well, what's on your mind?
4: I was working one day with my buddy, and we were kind of running a little late. And he says, oh, Justin, we got to hurry up. We don't want to get whistle bit. And, you know, I can understand from the context he didn't want to work late, but I never heard that before. So I look it up in the dictionary, and that's what it says. You know, whistle bit is to work after quitting time. But I wanted to know, why whistle bit? You know, what does that mean? And when I Google around, all I can find is that it's a bit that goes in the horse of a mouth, and it's got little holes in the piece that goes in the mouth that looks like a tin whistle. Apparently it keeps them from sucking in air, and they can't burp, and that's a problem because... But I couldn't figure out why you would say whistle bit. You know, are we going to end up with bits in our mouths if we work late after five?
1: No, that's like a red herring. It's got nothing to do with horses or bits in mouths at all. Actually, it has to do with another bit of Southern slang. Have you ever heard somebody unlucky being said to be snake bit? Well, that boy's just snake bit. He can't win for losing.
4: Right, yeah.
1: Yeah, so this whistle bit, W-H-I-S-T-L-E, one word, and then the second word, bit, B-I-T, is like being snake bit, except by the quitting whistle at your job, or the quitting siren, or the quitting alarm, or whatever. And so the idea here is that you're going to get unlucky enough to have that shift signal go off while you still need to be employed or while you still are at your task.
4: I see. Okay. Yeah. Okay. So So the bit here isn't what goes in a horse's mouth.
1: No, like not at all.
4: To be bitten.
1: Yeah.
4: To be like injured or hurt.
1: Yeah, that's right. Exactly. Well, not literally, but I mean to be
4: right.
1: To be figuratively stung or figuratively bit.
4: Mm-hmm.
1: Yeah.
4: Mm-hmm. You got bit by the whistle.
1: And it's particularly common in blue collar jobs. Like I find it in HVAC journals or steam and engineering journals and newspapers. And we got a really nice glossary or dictionary a few years ago by a fellow named Ray Journey. His class that he took, a technical course that he took, they put this construction dictionary together and they have the term in there and they define it as still at work in the field when the whistle blows rather than at the gang box with tools secured and most importantly, ready to go home.
4: That's right. You got to have your gear put up ready to go.
1: So your whistle bit if you still got all your tools out when it's time to go home.
4: That's right. That's right. Oh, that's pretty good. Oh, man. Okay, I had the wrong. So it's like Fred Flintstone. He's working in the quarry and the whistle goes off.
1: That's exactly right.
4: He happened to have a dude his way out of there.
1: Yep.
4: Oh.
5: That's
4: man,
5: great.
4: Okay. Well, that's good. I'll have to tell my buddy. He'll really like that. But you say it's mostly blue collar, though.
1: Yeah, it is. Yeah, but again, the connection to snake bit, which is the southern slang, which means unlucky, unfortunate, always having something you didn't expect happen to you when you need things to go well. You got snake bit.
4: Oh, yeah. We've had those days, too. We get snake bit sometimes, too.
1: Yeah. You order a part, it arrives, it doesn't fit. You just got snake bit.
4: Yeah. Uh-huh. Things just aren't going your way some days. Yeah. And then you end up getting whistle bit. That's how that works.
1: That's right.
5: That's it.
1: Justin,
4: man, oh, man.
1: Thanks so much. We appreciate it. Be safe out there.
4: I really enjoyed this.
1: All right. Take care. Right.
5: Thanks, Justin.
4: All right. Y'all too. Mm-hmm, yes, ma'am. Bye-bye.
0: Toll free in the U.S. and Canada, 877-929-9673.
1: It's the Bouncy House for Language. Stay tuned.

0: Hey, it's Luke Burbank. This week on LiveWire, it's Independence Day. Writer Daisy Hernandez tells us her family's story of citizenship.
1: My father was a political refugee from Cuba. My mother's from Colombia. I have an uncle from Peru, another uncle from Puerto Rico, family friends from Mexico and Argentina and Guatemala. So I like to tell people I grew up in the United Nations of Latinos, located in New Jersey.
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6: You're listening to Away With Words, the show about language and how we use it. I'm Grant Barrett.
7: And I'm Martha Barnett. We recently got an email from Beverly in Ontario, Canada, who was looking for a word for that moment when you're dictating a message and your dictation program misunderstands you. She writes, I recently dictated the word onerous, and my voice to text spelled owner us. And so she had to go back to all the people on her email thread and explain that this was an error. And the word that she came up for this mistake was myco, like typo.
6: Oh, so mic, short for microphone.
7: Yeah.
6: Following a typo as a role model. Yeah, I like it.
7: Yeah.
6: I like it. But that can't be the only lexical gap we've gotten, because I know we get them all the time.
7: Well, I was going to say, don't we get at least one a
6: daily.
7: Day? More than that. Yeah.
6: Phone, email, text messages, you name it. They come in because people recognize these holes in the language and they want a neat, pat, set word. They want this kind of tidy little package all wrapped up in a single word.
7: Exactly. And I mean, you know it when you hear it. You know, it's that little moment of satisfaction. Like, I don't know, like when you fill in the last square of a crossword puzzle or you're doing Wordle and all the letters flip over and turn green. It's just that satisfying click that I think, you know, makes life a little bit more manageable. I mean, here's another one. Tristan Seal from Saxe, Texas wrote us to say that she's a mother of five, and she and her friends were searching for a word for the feeling you have when your child is doing something great, like going to kindergarten.

0: kindergarten, so you're happy that they're healthy and they're ready for kindergarten. But at the same time, you're sad because they're leaving behind a stage of life. And, you know, for her, she says it feels more than bittersweet. And she thinks that there should be something that applies specifically to parents or mentors. And she and her friends decided on mom happy slash sads. But I just wonder if there's another word for that.
1: So happy slash sads, mom happy slash, yeah, but what about dad, but parental happy sads?
0: Yeah, I think there should be a compact word for that feeling.
1: Martha, because we get all these lexical gaps from all of our listeners, we need to do something about them.
0: Yeah, we would love to hear what lexical gaps you've observed, or maybe what lexical gaps you've figured out that you can fill. Share those with us.
1: 877-929-9673 is a toll-free number, 24 hours a day, for calls and texts from Canada and the United States. Or, of course, you can always email us, words@waywardradio.org. Hello, you have a way with words.
2: Hi, this is Kelly from beautiful Butte, America.
1: Beautiful Butte, where?
2: Butte, America. Butte, Montana, really.
1: Butte, America. Is that what they say in Butte, Montana?
2: Yes, so it's a nickname for
1: Butte. Okay, gotcha.
2: Yeah.
0: Never heard that.
1: No, me neither. What's on your mind, though? What's your languagey thing?
2: Okay, yeah. So when I was a kid a long time ago in Minnesota, my grandma would say, make it a nice day tomorrow, when we would be finishing a meal and there was just a little bit of food left. We took that to mean to eat up all the food. I never heard it anywhere else except in my immediate family. And then recently a childhood friend said a similar phrase. It was make it a clear day tomorrow. And it was in the same exact context. So I guess I'm just wondering, where does that come from? What does it mean? And how does finishing food affect the next day?
0: So that was your parents' motivational technique then to get, and did it work?
2: Yeah, I guess it did. I mean, we would clean it all up, but it, you know, there was only, you know, it'd only be a bite or two of everything. But I would say, yes, we would try to finish it up.
0: Yeah. I remember when I was growing up, my mom would always say, you want to be a member of the Clean Plate Club. And
2: yeah,
0: I didn't know what
2: I've
0: that
2: heard
0: was.
2: That too.
0: Oh, have you? Yeah. Yeah. Well, it just sounded like a club I wanted to be a part of.
1: Oh, not me. It sounded like a bunch of snobby people
2: exactly.
1: I didn't want to have anything to do with. I'm like, hall monitors. No, thanks.
0: Oh, yeah. Well, that's why I would have joined it. But in any case, yeah, there are lots of different versions of this in English, like clean your plate and it'll be a nice day tomorrow, or clean your plate or we won't have a clear day tomorrow, or if you don't eat all your dinner, the sun won't shine tomorrow. And apparently this goes back to a German phrase that means the same thing, basically. Eat your plate clean and then tomorrow you'll have good weather. But there's kind of a mistranslation there, isn't there, Grant?
1: Yeah, so in English it dates to about the 1880s, but it's centuries older in German. And there's a dialect difference that caused some confusion here. In one dialect, when you say the versions of this proverb, you're saying, if you clear all the food, you'll get more good food tomorrow. And it's nothing about the weather. But that word for more good food or some variation on that sounds exactly like the word for weather. So in other dialects of German, it was misunderstood. And the expression that became more established was the version about the weather. It's very interesting. So it wasn't originally about weather at all. It moved from the like practical advice about eating all your food so you get more good food tomorrow to something a little more superstitious, that eating all your food means magically there'll be good weather tomorrow. And even in the United States, the original saying lurks behind the scenes, partly because we have this Germanic history here. And there's a version of this in Pennsylvania Dutch, by the way, Pennsylvania German. But that version behind the scene is that there are variations in English about cleaning all the serving dishes or platters or everything off the table, not the individual plate. So it's literally about eating everything on the table in the original German use, not that a kid should behave. It's like you're telling adults this as well. You're telling everyone present to eat everything on the table.
2: Right, and that's how it was used in my family. It was for everybody.
1: Yeah.
2: It wasn't just the kids.
1: But again, it's not about whether. It was about that's the only way that you're ensured that this chef or the cook will go to all this trouble tomorrow to provide food for you again. Because if you're insulting them by not eating all the food today, then why would they bother tomorrow?
0: This weather connection is interesting, though, because there are other little bits of folklore, like from Kentucky, where if you lick your plate at breakfast, there will be rain before supper.
1: Oh,
0: so people have conflated the two. Or if all the dishes are emptied at a meal, it's going to rain. That's an idea there. But what interests me, too, is that it's, you know, it's spoken in terms that a kid can understand. You know, there's a cause and effect there.
2: Oh, my goodness. I really took it as a motivation. It was more, it's just going to make it a nice day tomorrow for whatever reason. And, you know, I guess part of me, or, you know, maybe when I was younger, I didn't really think about the weather. But as I got older, I thought, well, okay, if it maybe it is about the weather, but how does it affect the weather? I think your explanations have been fabulous.
1: Oh, outstanding. Well, thank you for bringing this to us. It's always fun. We always like digging into folklore, even though it's not exactly linguistic. But it's certainly fun for us, and we appreciate your time today.
2: All right. You have a nice or clear day tomorrow, or today.
1: Will do.
0: Well, that means we get to eat everything right on our plate. Excellent.
2: That's right.
1: Down to the parsley.
2: Right.
1: Bye-bye. Thank you.
0: Right. Take care. Thanks. Bye-bye.
2: Bye-bye.
0: Call and leave us a voicemail, 877-929-9673. And there are lots of other ways to reach us. Just go to waywardradio.org. Hello. You have a way with words.
3: Hey, this is Brian from Lafayette, Indiana.
0: Hey, Brian. We're glad to have you. What's up?
3: So I work in the restaurant industry, and something that one of my employees noticed is that we abbreviate chicken a lot with CHX, and that seemed kind of weird that it's not like CHK or CHN.
1: CHX, so like on an order form from your suppliers, that's how they'll make it short.
3: Yep, or like even just in our own system, and I've seen it in a lot of different food service places.
0: And when you think about it, do you think of it as chicks or CHX, or do you pronounce it in your head?
3: I usually just think of it as chicken in my head. It would make more sense if it was like plural, but it's not.
1: That's a little thing that we'll bring up here in a second about that X. All right, this is actually a really interesting question, and I'm so happy that you're here with this, because this one abbreviation in your restaurant, CHX, as an abbreviation for chicken, goes back thousands of years. Well, maybe not thousands, but a long time. There's several different ways that X got there. One of them is X, as you know, has been a placeholder in math, like geometry and other things for a long time. So Descartes did it, turned X, Y, and Z into these characters to use as variables or placeholder letters when the number was unknown. And so that's one of the ways that X has stood in for a thing, a larger thing. Another one, of course, is medicine. We use Rx to refer to medicine or for prescription. And that X actually is originally an X. It was the leg of the R had a line through it, because this is what old scribes would do, ancient scribes would do. That when they abbreviated a word, they would put a line through like the last tail or last leg of the characters that they did put on the page. And that was one of the more common ones. So it actually stands for requipe. It means to take. It's related to our word receive. So that's another place we got the X. But then there's a third one. And the third one, it's not altogether clear if it comes from the medical use or the geometry use, but this is in technical fields like broadcasting and in the old days in telegraphs, where they would use X to make words short, because obviously if you're using a Morse code device to send your messages, you want to do as little hammering on the clicker as possible, right? So you're going to make as many words short as you can. And X became the way to do that. So besides Rx for prescriptions or for medicine, you will sometimes see in the medical world ABX for antibiotics, BX for biopsy. I have a whole list of these. FX for fracture, SX for symptoms, PX for problems, and then HX for history, as in the patient's medical history. But there are a couple that overlap with the technical field. For example, TX can mean treatment in medicine, but transmit in radio or in Telegraph. DX can mean diagnosis in medicine, but it means distance in broadcasting. So there's quite a few of these. WX is a really common one. You probably maybe have seen that even. Sometimes you'll even see that in the newspaper when they kind of relay

0: these short form forecast WX for weather.
1: Oh, I've never seen that. I've definitely seen DX on, you know, like stereos.
0: Yeah,
1: like
0: there we go. Yeah, exactly. DX for stereos. Like, well, there'll be a little switch you can flip to change the way that it receives and the power that it gives to the amplifier. So that's what we know. Yeah, right. So make it go back to Descartes and using X as a placeholder letter for an unknown a number or known quantity. But it might also come from the X used by Latin scribes. Actually, which wasn't an X. It was just a line through a leg that turned into an X.
2: Just sounds like it's kind of a common way to shorten words, because I've definitely seen some of the ones that you've mentioned, obviously, like RX and stuff like that.
0: Yeah, exactly. And but that huge history to lead to your chicken and your computer system at the restaurant. I love the idea that Descartes had a hand in CHX in your ticketing system.
1: Brian, I'm so glad that you brought your job experience and this really interesting question. I had no idea.
2: Thank you. I appreciate it.
0: All right. Well, fire up the grill. We'll be right over. Thank you so much for your call.
2: All right. Sounds good.
0: All right. Take bye-bye. Care. Take care.
1: What words and phrases have you run into on your job? We'd love to hear about them. 877-929-9673 or send an email to words@waywardradio.org.
0: Hello. You have a way with words.
3: Hi, this is Megan. I am calling from Savannah, Georgia.
0: Hi, Megan. Welcome to the program.
3: Thanks. I wanted to ask you guys about a weird phrase that I heard growing up, and I had the chance to grill my parents about it when they were visiting recently. Down cellar behind the axe.
0: Down cellar behind the axe. So who said this? Dad?
3: Mostly Dad when I was little, and it never made any sense to me.
0: What would you be doing when he said it?
3: I can't remember. I was pretty little. Uh-huh. I just remember we did have a weird basement that had, it was a stone foundation and a dirt floor. And so the whole image was very scary.
0: Yeah, I imagine.
3: Somebody down there with an axe, but I don't know. I don't really remember what I thought it meant.
0: Was your dad, Martha knows what I'm about to ask, was your dad from New England?
3: So he was not, but his dad and granddad were very much old New England. So yeah, I'm certain that that's where he picked it up.
1: Okay, yeah, that makes a lot of sense, because down cellar is an expression that you hear mostly in New England and the Canadian Maritimes. Down cellar meaning down in the cellar. It's what's sometimes called a bare noun or a bare locative, where you leave the words, leave out the words between the adverb and the noun, like on campus or in church or in studio. There are different versions of this, like down cellar behind the fish barrels or down cellar behind the fish bowl, or down cellar in a teacup. I've also read down cellar behind the axe and the teacup.
0: Yeah, it's behind the furnace, cider barrel, coal bin, pig's barrel, potato barrel, piano, nail kegs. And then there's my favorite version, down cellar, tying the dog loose.
1: Yeah, yeah. Yeah, like you might ask, you know, somebody comes over to your house and you say to the wife, where's your husband? And she just says, oh, he's down cellar tying the dog loose. You know, it's just like...
0: She doesn't know.
3: So that's what my dad remembers, and my mom too, as they grew older, that it sort of morphed into a lightly dismissive, not mean, but sort of just, you know, you sort of, who knows with them.
1: Right.
3: But he does remember his grandparent talking about it, meaning that mom was doing drudge work.
0: Oh, interesting.
1: Huh. Interesting, yeah.
3: That was a shorthand for saying, like, well, she's doing the chores.
0: You know, and down cellar itself in the mid-1800s, because it's quite old to say down cellar instead of down in the cellar, often was about hiding things, bootlegging, for example. And one of my favorite uses that I found was from 1875, and it says, it turns out to be a solemn fact that a Baltimore woman gave birth to four children a few weeks ago, and her husband has been hiding down cellar ever since. And so... It's very typical, though, of the early uses, where it really was about this distant, dirty place that you didn't usually go, where something might be stowed away and not be seen.
3: All right. And 1875 is the earliest you found?
0: 1850s.
1: Oh, no. 1850s,
0: yeah.
1: Yeah, early 1800s.
3: Whoa.
0: And if you really want to get a good dose of this expression and its variants, the book Prince Edward Island Sayings, mm-hmm. PEI uh-huh. Sayings, is fantastic. It has a really good entry on this.
3: Okay, great.
0: And also Stephen King, the writer, uses variations on this because he's a Mainer. You know, he's from New England. So it's part of his stock phrases.
3: Amazing. Thank you so much.
1: Well, yeah, share that with your family and see what they say.
3: I sure will.
1: I definitely will. Thanks so much for calling.
0: Thank you. Take care, Megan.
3: You too. Bye-bye.
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1: And special thanks to our nonprofit's volunteer board, Michael Breslauer, Josh Eccles, Claire Grotting, Merrill Perlman, Bruce Rogo, Rick Seidenworm, and Betty Willis.
0: Thanks for listening. I'm Grant Barrett.
1: And I'm Martha Barnett. Until next time, goodbye.
0: So long.

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0: I hadn't heard it before until I was busy recording a Vaughan Williams symphony cycle. And as the CD market emerged, we all of a sudden couldn't just play symphonies. We had to fill out all those CDs and get up to about 72 to 75 minutes of music on a disc. So my producer suggested we record Dives and Lazarus. And I said, well, I've heard of it, but I've never heard it. He said, well, it's not very difficult. You could just sight read it in the recording session. And I took him at his word. I said, okay. So I took a look at it just before the session, put it out and said, you know, you're right. This doesn't look so hard. Why don't we just turn on the red light, we'll record it, and we'll see what happens. So the light comes on, Dives and Lazarus, take one, and I start in. As it began, I went, my God, this is really gorgeous. I love this. And we're going on, and I'm getting really thrilled to be in the sound world that Vaughan Williams is creating. The harps are doing what they do. The solos are there. And we finish, and there's a silence, of course. And I press the talk back button to the control booth, and I say to the producer, I said, Andrew, thanks so much for introducing me to this. This was, what a gorgeous piece. How did it sound in there? And he said, well, it sounded very nice, but it's about three times too slow. I was just reveling in it all.
1: A parable from Ralph Vaughan Williams to begin this Pittsburgh Symphony radio broadcast with the principal guest conductor of the Pittsburgh Symphony, Leonard Slatkin. The five variations of Dives and Lazarus by Vaughan Williams. We'll hear Pittsburgh Symphony principal oboe Cynthia Coleto de Almeida in Jean Francais' The Flower Clock. Then Benjamin Britten's Young Person's Guide to the Orchestra. You'll hear a rare recording of the Pittsburgh Symphony in 1948 when FM radio was still a newfangled invention. Victor de Sabata conducts Richard Strauss Till Eulenspiegel's Merry Pranks. Jack Purcell was playing trombone in the Pittsburgh Symphony. With a crystal clear memory at age 95, he remembers Victor de Sabata and William Steinberg. We'll end with Mrs. Leonard Slatkin, Cindy McTee, the American composer, and her double play. Your host, Jim Cunningham here. The Spanos Group of Raymond James supports this program, offering financial planning for our region since 1980. 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The musicians of the Pittsburgh Symphony Orchestra also enthusiastically support Pittsburgh Symphony Radio. Ralph Vaughan Williams composed his five variations of Dives and Lazarus for the 1939 World's Fair in New York City. It's a five-movement expansion of the old English folk songs of the same name. This reflective music tells the story of morality and generosity that originally came from the Bible. Dives is the name of the rich man in the parable. He ignores the poor man, Lazarus. Lazarus, once fed from the crumbs of the rich man's table, finds himself in heaven at the end of the story, while the rich man winds up in a very warm spot for a very long time. Here's Leonard Slatkin to conduct the five variations of Dives and Lazarus by Ralph Vaughan Williams with the Pittsburgh Symphony Orchestra.

0: The Five Variations of Dives and Lazarus by Rafe Vaughan Williams, played by the Pittsburgh Symphony Orchestra. Leonard Slatkin, guest conductor. Vaughan Williams wrote the music on commission from the 1939 World's Fair in New York City. The first performance was at Carnegie Hall in June of 1939 with Sir Adrian Boult conducting. The folk tune was also arranged by Vaughan Williams as a hymn tune called Kingsfold. The story ends happily for Lazarus, who spends eternity in heaven. It's a less happy ending for Dives, the name given to the rich man who spends the rest of his life in hell. Something you'll want to think about the next time the pledge drive comes around on your classical music station. Pittsburgh Symphony Radio, I'm Jim Cunningham with Leonard Slatkin, principal guest of the Pittsburgh Symphony. Cynthia Coleto de Almeida joins us next for The Flower Clock by Jean Francais. Cynthia Coleto de Almeida has known The Flower Clock for over three decades, beginning in Michigan.
1: My history with this piece began 30 years ago, almost exactly 30 years ago. In 1981, I was a senior in college at the University of Michigan, and I auditioned for the concerto competition. It had to be from memory, as they always do, and I won it. And then I had to perform it with the University of Michigan Orchestra. The other time I did use it, I used to play principal oboe with the Philly Pops, Peter Nero conducting. And we played three or four movements of it.
0: The principal oboe of the Pittsburgh Symphony loves the music of Jean Francais, who composed against the tide of his time by writing tunes.
1: Jean Francais, I love his music. He was a French composer who studied with Nadia Boulanger. She felt he was one of, if not her greatest student. And he was an avid neoclassicist. He wrote music during the heyday of the atonal parade in this classical music world. Yet he never wrote atonal music. If you put it in historical perspective, though, it's quite remarkable, because in the 50s, 60s, and 70s, atonality ruled, and people would have made fun of him for putting beautiful melodies in his music.
0: The Pittsburgh Symphony performance of Jean Francais' The Flower Clock carries forward a tradition started by oboist John Delancey, who served as principal oboe in the Pittsburgh Symphony before the Second World War, and later played as the principal oboe in the Philadelphia Orchestra after World War II.
1: The piece was actually commissioned by Mr. John Delancey, who is now passed on, but he was

0: And he was the head of the Curtis Institute of Music. And he knew Jean Francais. Jean Francais died in 1997. We all could have known him. I never met him. He's written a lot of chamber music, but this is the only solo piece for oboe. And I have John Delancey to thank for that. John Delancey was my teacher, my teacher's teacher. Richard Woodhams was my teacher, and John Delancey was his teacher. They are both have been the principal oboes of the Philadelphia Orchestra. I used to play in the Philadelphia Orchestra. I was the associate principal along with my teacher, Richard Woodhams, who is the principal oboe. So I feel a real affinity to the piece also because in my musical heritage, it was my musical grandfather who asked Jean Francais to write this gorgeous piece of music.
1: Cynthia Coleto de Almeida tells us it was a botanist from Sweden who provided the inspiration for the flower clock.
0: In the 1700s, arguably the most famous botanist was from Sweden. And depending on the language, his name was von Linné, Carl von Linné, he mostly went by a Latin name, Linnaeus. He is the man who gave Latin names to many kinds of flowers. And he made a clock where every hour, he studied so many flowers, every hour a flower would open or close. So Francais, being a neoclassicist, decided that hearkening back to the 1700s was a great idea for his inspiration, and he chose only seven. I don't know, there could have been 12 movements to this piece, but he chose seven flowers, beautiful flowers that most of them are wildflowers that would open at this particular time of day. So each of the seven movements has the name of a flower.
1: Cynthia Coleto de Almeida, who's been principal oboe of the Pittsburgh Symphony since 1991. She's played Bach, Mozart, Haydn, and Strauss as a soloist with the orchestra. And she's been heard on Performance Today. Cynthia teaches as director of the Woodwind Department at Carnegie Mellon University. Here is Leonard Slatkin, the principal guest conductor of the Pittsburgh Symphony, to conduct The Flower Clock by Jean Francais. The soloist is the principal oboe of the Pittsburgh Symphony, Cynthia Coleto de Almeida.

0: The Flower Clock by Jean Francais. Played by the Pittsburgh Symphony Orchestra with the principal guest conductor, Leonard Slatkin. You heard the principal oboe with the Pittsburgh Symphony Orchestra, Cynthia Coledo de Almeida. In 1993, Cynthia Coledo de Almeida premiered and recorded a commissioned concerto by Leonardo Bellotta with the Pittsburgh Symphony and Lauren Mazel. It appears on New World Records. In 2006, another commissioned work, The Clearing by composer Lucas Richman, had its first appearance with Cynthia Coledo de Almeida at Heinz Hall. Every summer since 2002, Cindy has performed and taught as a faculty member of the Music Academy of the West in Santa Barbara, California. In November of 2002, Cynthia Coledo de Almeida's first solo CD was released on the Boston Records label, Classic Discoveries for Oboe. Her second CD, Mist Over the Lake, appears on the Crystal Records label. Cynthia Coledo de Almeida received her bachelor's from the University of Michigan and her master's degree from Temple University as a student of Richard Woodhams, principal oboe of the Philadelphia Orchestra. Jean Francais was with us until 1997. Jim Cunningham, your host for Pittsburgh Symphony Radio. Dear Pittsburgh Symphony Radio listener, how does your garden grow? We have another musical bloom from Heinz Hall with Benjamin Britten in just a moment. It's the Young Person's Guide to the Orchestra.
1: I love working with the members of the Pittsburgh Symphony, both as a total ensemble and with their individual brilliant soloists as well. So the idea was to do a concert featuring one or two of them, and when you have orchestral soloists, works like Bolero or Young Person's Guide are exactly the thing to end the concert with. So you feature other instruments in the orchestra as soloists, and you're giving a nod to the entire group. And in this particular case, we had young people introducing the instruments, sitting next to them on the stage. I thought it was really fun. I had a good time doing that.
0: The Young Person's Guide to the Orchestra is the Opus 34 by Benjamin Britten. He wrote it in 1946 with the subtitle Variations and Fugue on a Theme by Purcell. It was first written for an educational documentary film called The Instruments of the Orchestra. The film was directed by Muir Matheson. It featured the London Symphony Orchestra, conducted by Sir Malcolm Sargent. Here is Leonard Slatkin on stage at Heinz Hall. He'll say a few words about the Britten.
2: Tonight is show-off night. We showcased the woodwinds and the francais, and we thought it only appropriate to end with probably the best demonstration of orchestral devices ever written, Benjamin Britten's Young Person's Guide to the Orchestra. However, we decided to take the title literally and have young persons guide all of us to the orchestra. Scattered on the stage are several young people from the Pittsburgh community, and they will introduce the various instruments and the sections in which they play. They have ranged in age from, I think, about 10 to 12? 13, how old are you? 12. You're the oldest one. Who knows? I have no idea if any of them play in orchestras or not, but they know their sections. Be guided by these young people as we play Benjamin Britten's Young Person's Guide to the Orchestra.

My name is Harry. Now let us hear each instrument play a variation of its own. The highest of the woodwind team is the clear, sweet voice of the flute with its little sibling, the piccolo.

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Now you've heard all the instruments of the orchestra. Can you remember them? We're going to help you. Benjamin Britten has written a fugue. That means they come in one at a time. And to help you out as we play this fugue, each of our young people will stand during their respective entrance. So that will be twice through the orchestra for all of you. That should be enough to enable you to take the pop quiz that happens when you leave the building.

0: The Young Person's Guide to the Orchestra by Benjamin Britten. Variations and Fugue on a Theme by Henry Purcell. You heard the Pittsburgh Symphony Orchestra with Leonard Slatkin, principal guest conductor. Benjamin Britten dedicated the music to the children of John and Jean Maud. The children were Humphrey, Pamela, Caroline, and Virginia. He inscribed for their edification and entertainment. Our narrators were young musicians from around Western Pennsylvania, nominated by their teachers from Moon Township to Cranberry, Johnstown, and Squirrel Hill. They were standing amid the musicians of the Pittsburgh Symphony next to the section they described. Our narrators were Sabina Gross, Anna Okada, Adam Whipprecht, Cassandra Kokel, Riley McKee, Alex Stripsky, Weston Custer, Kendall Pomerlo, Giovanna Varlotta, Ilana Reagan, Abby Smith, Sophia Terry, Harry Shearer, and Lance Todorowski.
1: After the first performance, we had to teach them, you've got to take time between each sentence. You can't race into them. But they did a great job. It was a very, very fine evening.
2: I was sorry that one of our critics said something that I always think he sort of stepped on a landmine of suggesting that that piece is only appropriate for Pops concerts, you know? I mean, the Pittsburgh Symphony had played it at Carnegie Hall with Morris years ago, and it was very successful.
1: Well, whenever you have a piece that's that sophisticated, it belongs everywhere. It's the same that I argue for some film music, which just belongs in the concert hall situation. I often think it's interesting because we never say that about ballet music. Ballet, it's okay to play in the concert hall, but it's intended for a different medium, and yet there we are doing it. What about programs of opera excerpts? I mean, we used to do it in the past, but would we ever dare on a symphonic program play one movement of a concerto? No, that was for the Pops programs. For me, it's all about being great music, and it doesn't matter what form it's in, what style it's in. If it's great, it can be played anytime, anywhere.
0: We'll have Leonard Slatkin back on stage in just a few minutes to conduct Cindy McTee's double play. Also on the way, a visit with Jack Purcell, former trombone in the Pittsburgh Symphony Orchestra. And we'll hear Victor de Sabata conduct the Pittsburgh Symphony in 1948. Thanks for joining me for Pittsburgh Symphony Radio. Jim Cunningham with you. I'd love to hear from you. 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Malia Toronjo is the president and CEO of the Pittsburgh Symphony. Jacob Joyce and Moon Doe are the associate conductors on our Pittsburgh Symphony Radio staff. 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
2: Double Play. But first, it's a visit with Jack Purcell, retired Pittsburgh Symphony trombone, who joined the orchestra in 1948, Fritz Reiner's last season as music director. Jack Purcell had studied at Carnegie Tech, now Carnegie Mellon University. He played the violin before he took up the trombone. He performed at the Syria Mosque well into William Steinberg's tenure as music director. He branched out on his own, forming the Jack Purcell Orchestra in the spirit of the Great Society dance bands led by Lester Lannan and Eddie Duchin. Jack's entire family is musical. His late son Randy Purcell joined him on trombone, and his son Rick Purcell plays piano and carries on the tradition of leading the orchestra today.
6: When I was 15 years old, I started a 10-piece band, and we shortly got onto the circuit playing dance halls, which in those days everybody had a dance hall. And the better dance halls like McDougal's in East Liberty and Former's on the north side ran three nights a week. I think the reason I got on, they had to have a lot of different bands. They couldn't feature the same bands. So I had that for a year and a half before I started to Carnegie Tech.
2: And what year was it?
6: 1935.
2: All right. Wow. And from East Liberty, where else? What was your circuit like then?
6: Well, we played all of them. Carrick Eagles. I was a big hit in East Pittsburgh at Hungarian Hall. I was there once a month, which is with how they alternated the bands. And at 16 years old, I felt very important because the young man from the local newspaper interviewed me every time. So that was the way things went in those days.
2: And from there, the band kept growing. It kept getting a bigger reputation. You became the band in this town.
6: Well, I was later. We actually gave up the band. My parents decided I should go to Carnegie Tech or to a music school, get more experience, and then come out with a band later. So the summer of 1936, I saw an ad in the paper for a trombone player, and I took the job at a restaurant called Italian Gardens on Fifth Avenue, right above Wood Street and across from the old Farmers Bank building, and I played there all summer. Three sessions a day, noon, dinner, and supper dancing for $16 a week. And then in the fall, I saved enough money to have about $100 and two suits to start at Carnegie Tech that fall.
2: Jack Purcell played in the Pittsburgh Symphony for the American debut of the fiery Italian conductor Victor de Sabata. And what was de Sabata like?
6: Well, he was very good. He was kind of funny. He was egotistical, of course. If he didn't like something, he would go, "Porco Dio." That means God of the pigs. But if the next moment you played it okay, he'd go, he'd just show you that. But he was egotistical. We're playing, we have a soloist, piano soloist from England. And the song says, "Do you mind?" He sits down at the piano and makes a suggestion of how to play this passage. The next year, Aldo Parso is doing the cello concerto. And the song says, "Do you mind?" He sits down and plays some things on to show him some fingering on the cello. Bill Gibson goes to him. We're doing a work by Schumann, has a high E flat. See, there's three kinds of trombones. There's an alto for high, tenor for regular, and bass trombone. So Bill goes to the Sabata, "Should I use the alto trombone or the tenor trombone?" The Sabata's answer was, "When I played it, I used the tenor trombone," which I used later.
2: He was so successful while he was here that he helped to balance the budget.
6: Oh, yeah. He wiped it out. I mean, they packed the place. They had to put extra chairs down in front for the overflow of crowd, you know. So he was very popular. One Italian, rich Italian guy in Pittsburgh wanted to give him the job, but he wouldn't take it. He made some demands that were out of sight anyway, so it didn't work.
2: And so, why do you suppose he connected with the audience so dramatically?
6: Well, he was, in addition to being a good, he was a little bit of a showman, too. And the people liked him. There's no question about that.
2: This was one of his first stops in America.
6: This was the first one, yeah. Later he conducted New York and all over the place, but he was here for four weeks, and then he came back several times as a guest conductor.
2: I remember seeing a photograph. Life magazine came and took pictures of de Sabata and the Pittsburgh Symphony at the Mosque.
6: Well, it was the principal conductor of La Scala Opera, and worldwide conceded to be the second most important conductor after Toscanini.
2: Retired Pittsburgh Symphony trombone Jack Purcell, remembering the work of Victor de Sabata, Pittsburgh Symphony guest conductor in 1948 and 1949. Here's De Sabata to conduct music by Richard Strauss. Till Eulenspiegel's Merry Pranks. It was November 25, 1949. The Pittsburgh Symphony Orchestra at the Syria Mosque in Pittsburgh.

0: Music by Richard Strauss, Till Eulenspiegel's Merry Pranks. Recorded November 25, 1949 on WMOT, now WWSW-FM, one of the first FM stations in Pittsburgh. The strings of the Pittsburgh Symphony, which you heard in that recording, included 18-year-old violinist Lauren Mazel, who became music director of the orchestra in 1988. Victor de Sabata's work in Pittsburgh became a powerful lifelong influence on Lauren Mazel. Victor de Sabata's conducting style combined the fiery temperament, iron control, and technical precision of Arturo Toscanini with greater spontaneity and attention to orchestral color. According to one musician, those eyes and ears missed nothing. The players had been made to work harder than ever before, and they knew that, without having been asked to play alone, they'd been individually assessed. British music critic Norman Lebrecht describes Victor de Sabata as a musician whose mild manners turned to raging fury whenever he took the stick in hand. One critic used the phrase lull and stun to summarize his technique. Jack Purcell formed his own Jack Purcell Orchestra. It was the favorite orchestra for society events in western Pennsylvania. Jack Purcell was the top choice whenever Henry John Hines II, Jack Hines, was having an event. The Jack Purcell Orchestra loved a good battle of the bands, and there was one at the Westview Danceland, which hosted a battle in the 1960s. On September 7, 1960, Danceland manager Jack Stoll announced a band contest in the Pittsburgh Press, saying that the winners would go to a regional competition with a shot at a national contest. The bands in the competition were Bobby Vinton, Hall Curtis, and Jack Purcell. Jack Purcell always said you should say it with music, and he recorded a radio program of memories with that title.
1: When William Steinberg became the conductor of the Pittsburgh Symphony Orchestra, Capitol Records decided to build their own classical repertoire with the Pittsburgh Symphony as its orchestra. With a new technique called full-dimensional sound, Capitol Records received recognition throughout the recording industry. Scheherazade by Rimsky-Korsakov became one of our big hits, and on this portion, you can hear me play the famous second trombone call two times.

0: William Steinberg conducted the Pittsburgh Symphony Orchestra. You heard Rimsky-Korsakov's Scheherazade. Samuel Theveau, the concertmaster of the Pittsburgh Symphony, was the soloist. Jack Purcell played the trombone in 1956 at the Syria Mosque. Jack Purcell is our guest on Pittsburgh Symphony Radio.
1: Although I resigned from the Pittsburgh Symphony Orchestra in 1956, Steinberg invited me to provide the band to do the jazz segments of the Rolf Lieberman Concerto for Jazz Band and Symphony Orchestra. The movement played here was picked up from our rebroadcast over WWSW with a duet by Bernie Cirilli on alto sax and myself on trombone.

0: Jack Purcell playing the trombone with the principal clarinet of the Pittsburgh Symphony Orchestra, Bernard Cirilli. You heard Rolf Liebermann's Concerto for Jazz Band and Orchestra, written in 1954. Rolf Liebermann was the director of the Paris Opera for a number of years. The Swiss composer lived till 1999, and his Concerto for Jazz Band was first heard played in Chicago with Fritz Reiner conducting the Chicago Symphony and the Sauter Finnegan Orchestra. We heard Jack Purcell, trombone, in the concerto by Rolf Liebermann.
1: From time to time, I would make myself available to play with the Pittsburgh Symphony Orchestra when they needed extra brass players. This was the case in 1968. Carl Wilhelm, the first trombonist at that time, asked me if I would like to play the bass trumpet on an upcoming recording session. Never having played one or owned one, I took the plunge and bought a Conn bass trumpet. The arrangement by famed Broadway orchestrator Robert Russell Bennett gave me a great five-note solo leading into the theme of The Sound of Music. The session was performed at the Soldiers and Sailors Hall with Command Records, headed by Enoch Light.

The Sound of Music by Richard Rodgers, as arranged by Robert Russell Bennett in its first recording by the Pittsburgh Symphony Orchestra with music director William Steinberg, playing the bass trumpet Jack Purcell. 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We heard new music from the year 1968 with Richard Rodgers' The Sound of Music, new music from 1954 with Rolf Lieberman's Concerto for Jazz Band and Orchestra, and next, new music from 2011 with Double Play by Cindy McTee, written for the Detroit Symphony Orchestra. There are two parts to Double Play. The first, an unquestioned answer, is a response to Charles Ives' Unanswered Question. The second movement, Tempus Fugit, or Time Flies in Latin, has a jazzy feel that captures the multitasking, fast pace of modern life. Here is the principal guest conductor of the Pittsburgh Symphony Orchestra, Leonard Slatkin, with Cindy McTee's Double Play.

0: the Pittsburgh Symphony Orchestra, and principal guest conductor Leonard Slatkin. That was the Heinz Hall premiere of Double Play by Leonard Slatkin's new bride, Cindy McTee. Cindy McTee was born in 1953 in Tacoma, Washington. In May of 2011, she retired from the University of North Texas as Regents Professor Emerita. And in November of 2011, she married our conductor, Leonard Slatkin.
1: We've jumped into those waters yet again, but this time I'm very happy. We've been together now for a little over 3 years. We've seen each other through our various health crises. I had the heart attack a couple years ago. She had a big fight with cancer, but has beaten it, I'm thrilled to say. And we've both become strong advocates for each other.
0: Leonard Slatkin, principal guest conductor of the Pittsburgh Symphony, who lives with Cindy McTee in Bloomfield Hills, Michigan. Cindy McTee has written music for the Detroit, Houston, Amarillo, Dallas, and National Symphony Orchestras. She's also written for the Bands of America, the American Guild of Organists, the Barlow Endowment, the College Band Directors National Association, and Pi Kappa Lambda. Cindy McTee was the winner of the 2001 Louisville Orchestra Composition Competition. I'm Jim Cunningham. Thanks for joining me for Pittsburgh Symphony Radio. Our special guest on this program, Jack Purcell. He joined the Pittsburgh Symphony in 1948. Later, he formed his own Jack Purcell Orchestra. I'll leave you with one of the orchestra's favorites, the Dipsy Doodle Rag. Here's Jack to introduce it.
2: The Jersey Doodle Rag, the last chart done for me by Kloman Schmidt, one of Pittsburgh's great arrangers, is a medley of three great swing tunes, the Jersey Bounce, the Dipsy Doodle, and the Johnson Rag. Randy Purcell does the trombone solo on the Dipsy Doodle.

The Jack Purcell Orchestra, with a medley of tunes including the Jersey Bounce and the Dipsy Doodle Rag. Randy Purcell was heard playing the trombone solo. I'm Jim Cunningham. Thanks for joining me. I hope you'll return next week to hear Pittsburgh Symphony Radio. Drop me a line. 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We heard The Flower Clock by Jean Francais, played by the Pittsburgh Symphony's principal oboe, Cynthia Coledo de Almeida. Then Benjamin Britten's Young Person's Guide to the Orchestra. Brian Savar is the program and production manager of WQED-FM. 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
2: Next time on APM's Symphony Cast, Susanna Mielke leads the Danish National Symphony Orchestra in not one, but two symphonies by her fellow Finn, Jean Sibelius, the lesser-known sixth and the dramatic final seventh. And violinist Isabel Faust joins the orchestra for the devilishly difficult Concerto in A Minor by Antonín Dvořák. I'm Steve Seal. That's next time on APM's Symphony Cast.
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0: This is Symphony Cast from APM, American Public Media. I'm Steve Seal. We're at the Koncerthuset in Copenhagen, Denmark, with the Danish National Symphony Orchestra. Founded in 1925 as part of the Danish Broadcasting Corporation, the Danish National Symphony Orchestra is one of the leading orchestras in Europe, performing with the world's leading conductors and soloists. Since 2016, its chief conductor has been Fabio Luisi, with former principal and guest conductors including Rafael Frubeck de Burgos, Thomas Dausgaard, Leif Zegerstam, Yuri Temerkonov, and Herbert Blomstedt, who continues to lead the orchestra as its conductor laureate at the age of 98. Each year, more than 100,000 music lovers experience the magic of live symphonic music with this orchestra, both in its spectacular home of the DR Koncerthuset here in Copenhagen, and on the orchestra's annual tour abroad to places including the USA, South America, China, Japan, and in most countries in Europe. For this concert, Finnish conductor Susanna Melki is on the podium, and she'll lead a program that will include not one, but two symphonies by the fabulous Finn, Jean Sibelius. One bright and refreshing, the other dense and fateful, a struggle between hope and doubt. First, his sixth, sometimes seen as the lesser-known Cinderella of his symphonies, not as popular as the preceding number five, but for many connoisseurs of Sibelius's music, it's their favorite of his symphonic works. Then his idiosyncratic and mysterious seventh, concluding a symphonic career with a unique work conceived in a single movement and once described as the composer's most remarkable compositional achievement. But our concert will open with a concerto from the Romantic tradition. German violinist Isabel Faust will join the orchestra for the Concerto in A Minor by Antonín Dvořák, famous for being devilishly difficult, but one that Faust herself has begun to champion in recent years as deserving a greater place in the violin repertoire. So stay tuned as our music date in Denmark is just about to get underway. Welcome to APM's Symphony Cast. When you come to know classical music by listening to it on the radio or from your record collection, Antonín Dvořák's Violin Concerto is a familiar staple. But you don't find it played in the concert hall perhaps as often as, say, the Mendelssohn or Brahms or Beethoven concertos. So why is that? Well, Isabel Faust, our violin soloist in this concert, has your answer.
1: It's very, very difficult. We can start with that. It's really technically very demanding. It's very difficult to put it together with the orchestra. It's super demanding for the conductor to follow the soloist exactly in the way you should follow, and this, for the soloist to take the orchestra with you. It should be very freely played, very rhapsodically played, and at the same time you cannot forget about a whole huge symphonic orchestra behind you. Back there where the winds are sitting, they don't always hear every note. The solo is playing into the other direction. So the conductor has a hard time. It's really one of the difficult ones to accompany, I find. And I think now I have to start talking about how incredibly beautiful this piece is, because I said everything that's difficult and it sounds very negative, like I don't like the piece. On the contrary, I think it has to be played. I was lucky because I started to learn this piece very early when I was, I think, 13, with one movement for some kind of children's competition or where you didn't have to play the whole thing. And then I worked my way through it. And when I was 15, I played this piece in Hamburg. I had won an international competition. And one of the consequences was that I could play this piece with Yehudi Menuhin conducting it. And then it was also when I met Jiří Belohlávek, who unfortunately died quite a few years ago by now. And I met him and we played this piece for the first time. I immediately decided back then that this would be the first romantic violin concerto I would like to record. So there is my first recording of a romantic violin concerto is Dvorak Violin Concerto, which I did play a lot back then, of course a few years ago, but to rediscover the piece. And I have been playing it this month, as I said, quite a few times. And I'm so thrilled because I'm still discovering, and maybe also with the distance now over the years and having played it less for quite a few years and coming back to this score and playing it with different orchestras and different conductors and different point of views, I discover so many beautiful things that I just simply overlooked or was not able to actually free myself from all those difficulties I was naming before. I did probably never really get to this state that you can actually really fully take in what is going on in this piece. But I'm just much more capable of enjoying each little harmony in the celli, in the bassoon, each change of mood. It might be tiny, tiny and super subtle, and also just all over this piece, this incredible joy of music making and of dancing and of sparkling into the world. I find it more and more beautiful, I have to say. And I wish that this will be much more part of the regular violin repertoire.
0: Violinist Isabel Faust, now coming out onto the stage here at the Koncerthuset in Copenhagen, Denmark, followed by conductor Susanne Mielke, who will lead the Danish National Symphony Orchestra in the Violin Concerto in A Minor by Antonín Dvořák.

0: Violinist Isabel Faust with the Danish National Symphony Orchestra, led by guest conductor Susanna Melki, here at the Koncerthuset in Copenhagen, Denmark. We've heard the Violin Concerto in A Minor by Antonín Dvořák here on SymphonyCast. Isabel Faust went into great detail for us about how difficult this piece is to play, and in particular, how hard it is to coordinate the solo part with the orchestra and for the conductor to marshal all the forces together, and why this goes a long way to explaining why it's not played quite as often as perhaps the Brahms or Mendelssohn or Beethoven concertos. But she then went out of her way to say its sheer beauty makes up for the difficulty in her mind, and she's become quite the crusader for this piece in recent years, she says, wishing it could be played more often. Ms. Faust has garnered a lot of praise in her career for her interpretations of the music of Gabriel Fauré, and she says it's probably helped that, because of her French first name, many French listeners assume she was French. Her first commercial recording, though, was the music of Béla Bartók, but this is the work that was her first 19th century romantic concerto that she recorded because of her fondness for it. I'm Steve Seal, and our unusually constructed concert continues after the break with two back-to-back symphonies by a single composer, the final two by Jean Sibelius. That's coming up next on APM's SymphonyCast.
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4: 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I'm Jeff Hanley. 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

0: Welcome back to Symphony Cast. I'm Steve Seal, and we're at the DR Koncerthuset in Copenhagen, Denmark, for a performance by the Danish National Symphony Orchestra. After our concerto work having come first on our program, we continue now with two symphonies by a single composer. And that composer, the foremost name hailing from the country that's also the homeland of our guest conductor at this concert, Susanna Mälki. The country is Finland, and the composer, Jean Sibelius. The works in question will be his final two symphonies, numbers 6 and 7. These two works complement each other with their contrasting qualities. One is bright and refreshing, and the other is dense and fateful, a struggle between hope and doubt. Sibelius compared his 6th symphony to, quote, cold spring water and the scent of the first snow, he said. The 7th symphony is darker and more compact in a single long movement, forming a musical arc that nevertheless rises and blooms into a brilliant light. So how does conductor Susanna Mälki feel about pairing them together on the same program?
1: This is really interesting, and it's actually the first time for me to do them together. I know that this is done sometimes, and I think they work very well together. However, they are very different. And even the sonority of the orchestra is very different. I think, for example, for the strings, in the 6th, they need to play much more light and classical, whereas in the 7th, you really can use all the sort of thicker sonority, dig into the sound much more. But it's a very, very mysterious work, the 6th. And for me personally, maybe the most moving of all of them. It has just such a beautiful melancholy in it, which is very, very touching. But never sentimental. It's just, it's like an open landscape, an open sky, and you kind of end up listening to it, reflecting on all kinds of very, very personal things, I think. That's what it brings out in me when I hear it in concert. It always moves me.
0: Conductor Susanna Mälki. And indeed, the 6th is the favorite of quite a few Sibelius aficionados, despite it being perhaps his least often heard symphony. The work is in D minor, but as she pointed out, that doesn't necessarily mean that it's dark by definition.
1: I think with the music of this epoch in general, it's very interesting how we can have a luminous minor or a sad major. You know, it becomes very philosophical, and it goes in between the major and minor. But I don't think that the 6th symphony is sad, actually. I don't think there's sadness. It's just more like a peaceful resignation, you know, things that you realize later in life kind of thing, that it is what it is, but it's wonderful. That kind of acceptance of the inevitability somehow, but also very, very warm and tender. So yes, of course, people can analyze the keys, and I think the biggest part of it is in minor, but it can be also a very, very powerful minor. Like in the last moment, it's stormy, and it's definitely very confident. It's abstract, but still incredibly human.
0: Conductor Susanna Mälki, now returning to the stage here at the DR Koncerthuset in Copenhagen, to lead the Danish National Symphony Orchestra in the Symphony No. 6 in D minor, by Jean Sibelius.

0: is Symphony No. 6 by Jean Sibelius. Susanna Melki conducted the Danish National Symphony Orchestra here at the DR Koncerthuset in Copenhagen, Denmark, on SymphonyCast. The composer called the work a serving of cold spring water in opposition to many contemporary cocktails, his word, a reference to the modernist gestures in post-war music. He wrote in his diary, "I intend to let the musical thoughts and their development determine their own form in my soul." A romantic to the end, even in the intellectual age of the early 20th century. I'm Steve Seal, and our concert continues now with the second of the two symphonies by Jean Sibelius on our program. And this one, following from the sixth, now to his seventh, the final symphony that he would compose, completed in 1924. The composer said that by this time he felt completely out of touch with the trends of 20th century music. So much so that in the 1940s, he destroyed just about everything written after his seventh symphony, and he gave up composing altogether. His seventh, however, would remain an innovative work nonetheless, officially in just one movement, although that single movement does have four distinct identifiable parts, just played continuously. It's been described as a journey or being about the natural world. So how does conductor Susanna Melki prefer to think of it?
1: Well, I think it's important that everybody has their own conclusion about it. I wouldn't like to verbalize what it means, because it is I think the whole Seventh Symphony is a journey, you know, through light and darkness and whatever you want. And it is some sort of a victory, but not like a war victory or something, you know. It's ideally larger than life, but of course, you know, we try our best in that sense. But I think maybe what I could say is that I think we really need to feel the gravitation towards the last chord, that there's a really, really, really strong pull, and yeah, it's luminous and gorgeous.
0: And the work's final chord is indeed a clear, critical moment as one note changes into another, transforming the chord into C major. And what does Maestro Melki think about what many have suggested about there being a theme of nature in the work?
1: It's hard to say for me intellectually or analytically, because I grew up with this music and I heard it before I saw the music. And of course, because I am Finnish, I think of the landscape, and I think people are talking sometimes, you know, references about winter in the sixth and so all of that. But it can work, you know, it doesn't need to be the Finnish landscape. I think what is in common for people from all places and cultures is that if it's a landscape, it's definitely a very, very vast landscape. So it can be tundra, or it can be Grand Canyon, or, you know, it has this kind of very, very, very long, you see all of the horizon and you see all of the sky, but it's something that is above the buzz of the city life, or, you know, it's not about conversation. It's abstract, and it's somehow inevitably, maybe the reference to nature is the fact that we accept it as it is, you know, and the sky has different colors depending on the winds, but it's still the sky, and we feel, if we are humble and wise, we feel small in front of the

0: we are humble and wise, we feel small in front of the wonders of the nature. I think maybe that's the approach.
1: Conductor Susanna Melki, now coming out onto the stage here at the Koncerthuset in Copenhagen, Denmark, one final time to lead the Danish National Symphony Orchestra in the Symphony No. 7 in C major by Jean Sibelius.

What a work. What a finale. What a chord. An emphatic affirmation from Jean Sibelius in his final symphonic work, the Symphony No. 7 in C major by Sibelius, performed here in Copenhagen by the Danish National Symphony Orchestra, led by Susanna Melki on SymphonyCast. Sibelius would live for 33 more years after completing that work, but he would never write another symphony. In fact, he would write very little additional music at all. But what a way to make your exit from writing symphonies, that piece. It was a time when composing in C major was considered a pointless act by many composers, that all that could be said and that he had been said. But composer Ralph Vaughan Williams said that only Sibelius could make C major sound completely fresh, and he proved it with that work. I'm Steve Seal. The Danish National Symphony Orchestra was in the spotlight on this week's Symphony Cast with music of Dvorak and Sibelius. As always, you can listen again from our website, yourclassical.org/symphonycast. With the time we have remaining, here's a bit more from the Danish National Symphony Orchestra, this time with a Danish composer, Carl Nielsen, from his Symphony No. 5 in a performance conducted by Fabio Luisi on SymphonyCast.

0: the Symphony No. 5 by Carl Nielsen. The Danish National Symphony Orchestra, led by Fabio Luisi, on SymphonyCast. 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
3: Sweat, we're going to sweat for Trump.
4: Staying hydrated in the heat and humidity on the National Mall, NPR's Jeff Brumfield has been out there hearing from people at the semi-quincentennial celebrations. For Saturday on this 4th of July, it's All Things Considered from NPR News. I'm Don Gagne. Pope Leo calls on America to protect migrants. That's a long-held commitment from Leo, says this priest who worked with the future pontiff in Peru.
5: Defending human rights was very important to our community, and he was in the forefront of that, and doing it when it wasn't convenient.
4: All weekend, fireworks will be bursting in air in American towns, large and small. It's a tradition that endures.
6: Back in the day, you would come here in the morning, and you would be here all the way until the fireworks started. And now I bring my children here.
4: First News.
7: Live from NPR News in Washington, I'm Dan Ronan. A heat wave is impacting many parts of the United States this July 4th. NPR's Sydney Lupkin reports hospitals are preparing for an increase in visits to emergency rooms.
8: In this past week, Dr. Ryan Stanton has seen two golfers, two gardeners, an airport worker, and a couple of construction workers in his Lexington, Kentucky ER with heat-related illness.
9: It's been a little bit of everybody, and I know everybody wants to get out there and enjoy this time of year, but boy, it is. If it were a dry heat, then maybe a little bit better, but it is not in most of the country. It is a wet, humid blanket.
8: Stanton is the president-elect of the American College of Emergency Physicians. He says humidity makes it harder for our bodies to handle the heat. According to the Centers for Disease Control and Prevention, you can protect yourself by staying in air conditioning as much as possible and drinking plenty of fluids. If someone around you is experiencing severe overheating called heat stroke, call 911. Sydney Lupkin, NPR News.
7: Ukraine launched another wave of drone attacks against Russia overnight. This is Moscow and Kyiv offered competing claims over whose forces are holding a key eastern Ukrainian city. NPR's Charles Maines reports.
10: The governor of Russia's former imperial capital, St. Petersburg, said city air defenses had fended off a large-scale Ukrainian drone attack, even as he reported damage to the city's main oil terminal and a nearby port. Russia's defense ministry said Ukraine fired nearly 400 drones into some 18 regions of Russia and its occupied territories in all. Meanwhile, on the front lines, Russia's top brass informed President Vladimir Putin its troops had seized the eastern Ukrainian city of Konstantinivka, an outpost long sought by the Kremlin in its quest to take the entirety of Ukraine's eastern Donbas region. Yet Zelensky later called that claim a Russian lie and said Ukrainian forces remain in the city. Charles Baines, NPR News. Moscow.
7: It was a short week on Wall Street ahead of the long holiday weekend. NPR's Scott Horsley reports.
11: Speaking at a gathering of central bankers in Portugal Wednesday, Federal Reserve Chairman Kevin Warsh renewed his pledge to bring inflation under control. After a downbeat jobs report on Thursday, investors are less concerned the Fed will raise interest rates when policymakers meet later this month. The report showed U.S. employers added just 57,000 jobs in June, and job gains for April and May were also revised lower. The unemployment rate fell last month, but only because more than 700,000 people dropped out of the workforce. For the week, the S&P 500 index climbed 1.75%, the Dow rose nearly 2%, and the NASDAQ jumped 2.1%. Scott Horsley, NPR News, Washington.
7: President Trump Friday pardoned 11 people, including a one-time business partner of former D.C. lobbyist Jack Abrahoff. You're listening to NPR News from Washington. After months of speculation, Taylor Swift and Travis Kelce are officially married. NPR's Vanessa Romo has more on the marriage.
12: The pop icon and the Super Bowl winning player, both 36, tied the knot on Friday in New York after 3 years of dating. Swift's publicist, Tree Payne, confirmed the couple wed, telling NPR that the ceremony was officiated by comedian Adam Sandler. Payne added that there were neither bridesmaids nor groomsmen. Instead, Swift's brother Austin served as Taylor's man of honor, and Kelce's brother Jason was the best man. Photos of the event have yet to be released, but the singer's publicist says the couple was dressed in Christian Dior haute couture, designed by creative director Jonathan Anderson. Swift was bejeweled in Cartier. Security around the multi-day event has been intense, so it's unclear if the wedding was charming, if a little gauche. But the night before the ceremony, the 20,000-person stadium where the Associated Press says the wedding took place was bathed in a lavender haze. Vanessa Romo, NPR News.
7: Three people died. Seven others were rescued when storms blew through southern Wisconsin, causing a boat to capsize on Lake Geneva. The lake is a popular tourist destination for people from the Chicago and Milwaukee area. Stock traders Monday will have another option when it comes to where to place their money. The Dallas-based Texas Stock Exchange officially opens this to try to be the competitor to the New York Stock Exchange and the NASDAQ. State leaders say they hope the exchange will help solidify the Dallas area's attempt to become a national financial hub, as well as boost the Texas economy. This is NPR.
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4: This is All Things Considered from NPR News. I'm Don Gagne. America is celebrating its 250th birthday today in the middle of a massive heat wave. Temperatures in Washington, D.C. topped 100 degrees, but that didn't stop people from lining up to attend events on the National Mall. NPR correspondent Jeff Brumfield was there, and he joins me now to discuss the heat and the celebrations in the nation's capital. Hello, Jeff.
16: Hi, Don.
4: So just start by telling me a little bit more about what it's been like in D.C. today.
16: It's been hot. It's been hot, hot, hot, hot, hot. I can't say it enough. It's unrelenting sun, sweltering humidity. It caused planners to actually call off the 4th of July parade scheduled for this morning. But when we got to the mall, thousands of people were already there lining up for blocks. They were there for the Great American State Fair, and many were going to attend another event later this evening that's likely to draw even bigger crowds. Trump's going to speak, and there'll be a massive fireworks show.
4: Were organizers prepared to handle the heat and these crowds?
16: You know, they seem to be. I mean, we saw pallets of water around the mall. It was being handed out for free. I also popped into a medical station briefly. It didn't seem overwhelmed or anything. But I cannot emphasize, Don, this heat is incredible. And as you know, there's not a lot of shade out there on the mall. Yesterday, D.C. Emergency Services treated 45 people at the state fair and transported 16 to the hospital. I imagine by the end of the day, it could be worse.
4: What did they tell you about why they were subjecting themselves to the heat?
16: You know, people don't want to miss America's birthday. Christy Morris was visiting from Southern Ohio. She said the heat wasn't really bothering her so far.
17: Well, there's lots of water stations. We've been able to get water wherever we need to get water. We stopped at a Starbucks and cooled off on the walk here. So it's been okay, and everybody's been so friendly. We've met people from Germany, Seattle, Colorado. There's people here from all over the country.
16: She was there with her best friend, Shirley Jenkins, and Jenkins said they were planning on staying out for the whole day.
3: We're going to be here for Trump's speech, too, because if we're going to sweat, we're going to sweat for Trump.
16: But Trump's not scheduled to speak until 9:45 tonight, and even then, temperatures are still going to be in the high 80s. So,
4: well, they sound like they're into it.
16: So
4: what do we know about what the president might say during tonight's speech?
16: We haven't seen the speech, but yesterday Trump gave a speech in front of Mount Rushmore in South Dakota that seemed like it could be a preview. He talked about how great America is, how many things have been invented by Americans. But like a lot of Trump speeches, this one also had a dark tone to it. He spent actually a lot of time talking about communism.
18: Communism is the exact opposite of life, liberty, and the pursuit of happiness. It's death, tyranny, and the pursuit of evil.
16: He said communism needed to be defeated. One could argue America did that in 1989 with the fall of the Berlin Wall, but I think he seemed to be talking about more his political opponents. That wasn't the only political part of the speech. He also called on Senate Republicans to end the filibuster so they could push through his voter ID law.
4: And just quickly, Jeff, the 4th of July in D.C. isn't complete without fireworks. I gather this one tonight will be big and then some.
16: Yeah, this is going to be huge. 850,000 fireworks for a roughly 40-minute show, according to the Washington Post. That's absolutely massive compared to, as you know, the quite extensive fireworks D.C. has on every 4th of July. According to the Post, it could cause air quality issues, actually. Air quality was already very unhealthy, and people with respiratory issues may need to stay inside or wear masks. But, you know, Christy Morris, she told me that she was still up for it. Her son is on the USS Nimitz in New York City. He's standing watch. And if he can do it, she texted me, we can do it. She's holding up great. Looking forward to the show.
4: All right. That's NPR's Jeff Brumfield. Thanks, Jeff.
16: All right. Thanks, Don.
4: Huge crowds gathered in Tehran for one of a series of ceremonies planned for the funeral of Ayatollah Ali Khamenei. That is the sound of the crowd chanting death to America. It's from Iranian state media. The supreme leader, who was 86, and four of his family members were killed in U.S.-Israeli airstrikes in February. The funeral comes during a fragile ceasefire between the U.S., Israel, and Iran. NPR's Hadil Alshalchi joins us now from Istanbul with more. Hello.
19: Hello.
4: Paint a picture for us, if you would. What has today looked like and sounded like?
19: I mean, from Iranian state media, we saw massive crowds at the Imam Khomeini Grand Musalla, which is a large prayer complex. People were viewing the casket of Ayatollah Ali Khamenei, which was draped with the Iranian flag, as were the caskets of his four family members who were killed. Men and women wore black. They wept. Recitations from the Quran and mournful prayers echoed throughout the massive space. Men beat their chests in unison, which is a tradition in Shia funerals. As we just heard, there were also chants of death to America, death to Israel. Some people carried signs that said kill Trump, and people waved red flags symbolizing revenge. Across the city, people were banned from going to work and the roads were closed, and videos online showed this packed metro platforms with people on their way to view these caskets.
4: Khamenei, he was killed back in February, so why is the funeral just now happening?
19: Well, a spokesperson for the funeral preparation said it was delayed this long because of, quote, the war conditions and what he called the brutal U.S. invasion. But really this week, the funeral is about Iran trying to show stability and power to Iranians and the world. They're trying to send a message that the Islamic revolutionary power that leads the country is still popular.
20: So who came to pay their respects?
19: Well, on the international side, Pakistan and Qatar, which have been mediators in the ceasefire talks, sent officials. The Afghan foreign minister and the president of Iraq were also there. Russia sent former president Dmitry Medvedev. Russia, of course, has been a recipient of Iranian drones and has supported Iran in this war. A delegation from Hamas was also there, and there were officials from Iranian proxy groups. Interestingly, Saudi Arabia sent a delegation, albeit of low rank officials. Saudi Arabia has been at odds with Iran for decades, and in March, Iran attacked a U.S. base on Saudi soil, injuring U.S. troops. So this could signal that the two countries are now willing to work together towards a shared goal to end the war now that there's a ceasefire. Now, in Iran, we're still waiting to see if the current leader, Khamenei's son, Mujtaba Khamenei, will make an appearance. His wife was actually among those killed. But the Iranian president, foreign minister, and speaker of parliament, who has been leading the Iranian negotiating team for the ceasefire talks, arrived, and they were seen praying near the caskets.
20: So Khamenei's funeral is supposed to last nearly a week. What can we expect in the coming days?
19: Well, on Monday, a funeral procession will take the body to the city of Qom, then into Iraq on Wednesday to Shia religious sites in the city of Najaf and Karbala. And then finally, he'll be transported back to Iran, where he'll be buried on Thursday in his birthplace of Mashhad. And Iranian officials are saying that they expect millions of people to attend.
20: The Ayatollah's funeral comes during a fragile on-again, off-again ceasefire between the U.S., Israel, and Iran. Where do things stand now?
19: Well, the U.S. and Iranian negotiators met this week with mediators from Qatar and Pakistan. They each met separately. Qatar's foreign minister said that the next meeting will be held after Khamenei's funeral. The Strait of Hormuz, of course, continues to be a flashpoint in the talks, and the pivotal waterway remains Iran's strongest bargaining chip. Other sticking points include the issues of Iran's nuclear program and sanctions relief.
20: NPR's Hadil Alshalchi in Istanbul. Thank you.
19: You're welcome.
20: A day after Pope Leo urged Americans to live up to the ideals of the Declaration of Independence and embrace the country's history of welcoming migrants, the Catholic leader traveled to a Mediterranean island that has become a symbol of people risking their lives to flee war and poverty. Megan Williams reports.
21: On Lampedusa, the wind was so strong it whipped Pope Leo's white cassock and blew the skullcap off his head. But his message was firm. On Saturday, the first U.S. pope came to Europe's migration front line, a tiny Italian island closer to Africa than the Italian mainland, where thousands of migrants arrive each year after perilous crossings from Libya or Tunisia.
22: Oggi Lampedusa e Linosa si trovano.
21: Leo laid flowers at a cemetery for migrants who died at sea, then walked through the island's Door of Europe monument. More than 35,000 people have gone missing in the Mediterranean since 2014. And Leo chose the 4th of July to come here and deliver his homily.
23: No, I don't think it's an accident.
21: Augustinian priest John Lydon worked in Peru for 10 years with Leo, long before he became pope. He says Leo was speaking both to Europe and to his native United States.
23: One of the litmus tests of our society today in terms of moral values, how we treat the migrants and refugees.
21: Lydon says Leo's concern for migrants goes back decades.
23: We lived during the years of terrorism and the authoritarian government. And so defending human rights was very important to our community. And he was in the forefront of that. And doing it when it wasn't convenient.
21: On Lampedusa, Leo sent that same message across the Mediterranean.
22: Che genera povertà ed esclusione.
21: He urged Europe to welcome, protect, and integrate migrants while helping develop the countries they're fleeing. And he warned that the dead in this sea are victims not only of decisions made, but of decisions not made.
0: of exclusion and prejudice.
2: This is a message,
0: says Vatican observer Elise Ann Allen of the Catholic online magazine Crux.
2: A pro-migrant message as an American pope on the Independence Day of his nation, which right now is implementing a very harsh anti-migrant policy.
0: From an isolated, windswept island on the 4th of July, Leo made migration not just Europe's problem, but America's mirror. For NPR News, I'm Megan Williams in Rome.

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1: The Supreme Court has wrapped up its term, and some say the justices have given the president unprecedented levels of power. But it is way more complex than that. The court expanded who President Trump can fire, while it also overruled his attempt to revamp who gets citizenship. We're going to look at how the Supreme Court has redefined the powers of the presidency. I'm David Greene. 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
5: I'm Dan Ronan in Washington with these news headlines. With much of the nation under double-digit or triple-digit temperatures, Americans are celebrating the nation's 250th birthday. Tonight's fireworks demonstration on the National Mall are scheduled to begin later than normal after President Trump delivers his speech. Months after his death, Iran Saturday is starting several days of funeral services for its late supreme leader, Ayatollah Ali Khamenei, who was killed in the first hours of the U.S.-Israeli war against Iran. Three people died, seven others were rescued when storms blew through southern Wisconsin, causing a boat to capsize on Lake.

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1: It's All Things Considered from NPR News. I'm Don Gonyea. Deadly attacks by Russian drones killed dozens in Ukraine's capital, Kyiv, earlier this week. The Russian government says those attacks are in response to an increased number of Ukrainian deep strikes, drone missions that have penetrated far into Russian airspace to attack Russian targets far from the front line of the war. All of these attacks and counterattacks come at a time when internal pressure on Moscow has never been higher. Every day, Russians face gasoline shortages and worsening economic conditions. For more on what these strikes mean and what they tell us about the current state of the conflict, we're joined now by Daniel Fried. He's the former U.S. ambassador to Poland and is now a distinguished fellow at the Atlantic Council. Ambassador, welcome.
2: Thanks for having me.
1: Your first reaction to these latest Russian strikes on Kyiv and across Ukraine broadly?
2: The Russians are trying to terrorize Ukraine by hitting civilian targets. The Ukrainians are going after Russian military targets and economic infrastructure, particularly the oil infrastructure, and they're trying to isolate Crimea. So they're not the same. The Russians are engaged in killing civilians. The Ukrainians are fighting a war of survival.
1: You told the Kyiv Post, that's an English language news outlet in Ukraine, that, quote, Russia is beginning to lose this war. Why do you say that?
2: First, if Russia doesn't win, it loses. That is, they bet a lot on being able to conquer Ukraine, to subjugate it completely. They have failed. Secondly, the Ukrainians are now making the Russians hurt, and the Russian people are beginning to notice that. So I'm not saying the Russians are about to collapse or the Ukrainians are about to drive them out of Ukraine and liberate their country. But yeah, Russia is beginning to lose, and the strategic advantage is beginning to shift to Ukraine, which is astonishing, considering the almost universal predictions of inevitable Russian victory and the size of the country. But as it turns out, wars of aggression don't always pan out the way the aggressor hopes.
1: You argued in a recent essay for the Atlantic Council that supporting Ukraine in the war is the ultimate test of American values. Explain your thinking there.
2: I think it is. The Ukrainians are fighting for the values of what we used to call the free world, the values that America, for over 100 years, and especially since 1945, have championed. And this isn't clueless idealism. It is a canny American appreciation that U.S. interests advance along with U.S. values. The values of a free world have been very good for America, and Ukraine is fighting for those same things. The issues in the Ukraine war are the same issues we dealt with during World War II and the Cold War. That is, we oppose the effort of an aggressive dictatorship to dominate Europe or part of Europe through force and fear. That was a wise investment. That issue is being played out in the Russo-Ukraine war right now. I'm not talking about U.S. troops directly involved in the war. I'm talking about the American interest in helping Ukrainians defend themselves against Russian aggression. Ukraine's success will help the United States all over the world, certainly Taiwan and in the Middle East. It will show that

0: Russian and Chinese narrative of American decline is wrong, that it pays to be America's friend. And if the Trump administration leans forward, uses the leverage at its disposal to put more pressure on Russia, this war can end well for the Ukrainians, well for the free world, and well for the United States.
1: If America does not live up to that test that you describe, what is lost?
0: The Ukrainians might prevail anyway. The question is, do we want to be seen as the country that delivered success for the free world, or a country that stood by while others did? Now, the Trump administration has a perfectly valid argument that Europe needs to do more in its own defense. But that doesn't mean the United States shouldn't do anything. There are things we can do, and an investment in Ukraine is going to pay off for the United States. Whom do we want the Ukrainians to turn to? So I think that working for Ukraine's success advances both American interests and American values.
1: Daniel Fried is a former U.S. ambassador to Poland. Ambassador Fried, thank you for being here.
0: Thanks for having me.
1: Stay with us. Later this hour, we'll learn about the secret prison history of American music.
2: Let him in a special.
1: You won't want to miss that. And I'll have a postcard from the banks of the Detroit River as we celebrate America's birthday. In the lead up to America's 250th birthday, NPR has been exploring the ideals expressed in the Declaration of Independence and assessing whether they have been met in practice. The series is called America in Pursuit.
3: The idea was to think about how the Declaration of Independence shaped this country and to talk about ways that people pursued these ideals of life, liberty, and the pursuit of happiness.
1: For NPR's Joseph Shapiro, that meant revisiting a largely forgotten disability rights protest at an ordinary intersection in downtown Denver. Working with Colorado Public Radio's Stephanie Wolf, he traced how a protest nearly 50 years ago helped change disability rights across the country.
4: I've had this dream of, like, you know, more people should know about the history of disability rights that came out of Colorado.
1: That's Stephanie Wolf talking about the project. Teaming up, the two of them heard from people who lived through that protest in Denver, like Dawn Russell, heard here talking about wheelchair lifts on buses.
5: You never get on it without thinking about them. So when you think about the 19, it's every time that lift goes down.
4: The 19. She's talking about a group of disabled people called the Gang of 19. And their little remembered act of civil disobedience at this bus stop almost 50 years ago. It was a protest that led to this wheelchair lift on this bus.
6: We want to ride! We want to ride!
1: That protest on July 5th, 1978, led to the city installing lifts on more than 200 buses. Joe explained the draw of this story for him about this pivotal moment in the disability rights movement.
3: It's not a movement like the women's movement, the black civil rights movement, the gay rights movement that has lots of well-known protests. But I knew about this protest in 1978 in Denver. It gave me a chance to go back and tell this sort of forgotten story and to go back to a place where it happened.
1: In this week's Reporter's Notebook, Shapiro and Wolf tell us how they revisited the story of the Gang of 19. I started by asking Wolf how she first got involved in the project.
4: My memory is that I got a call from Joe last fall, I think it was.
3: Mm-hmm.
4: And I remember seeing a DC number and letting it go to voicemail because I was like, who's calling me from DC? And then I listened to the voicemail and it says something like, hi, this is Joe Shapiro from NPR. Give me a call. And I had already been doing some reporting on disability rights. And so I think maybe my name had come up, Joe, while you were actually looking into doing this story from some of the people you were talking to.
3: That's
4: here.
3: Right. Your name came up very quickly. And people told me about Stephanie Wolf at Colorado Public Radio, who was very interested in the subject and was interviewing people and already looking at the history of the Gang of 19. So I think you were one of the first calls I made.
1: So Stephanie, the thing I'm intrigued by, a nondescript intersection in downtown Denver near the Capitol. When you stand there today, how do you make what happened there so many years ago come to life?
4: This is an area where people do tend to gather and protest, but there it does seem just like an average street corner where you wouldn't think something so important happened there. But even just walking to get to that intersection and you walk up a curb cut, which is the slopes that you see now in so many sidewalks, like these disability rights activists had a role in getting those installed in Denver as well so that you can get from one street block to another. So it's these little small moments that once you know the story, just from crossing over really busy Broadway, the fact that there is no curb that somebody would have to step up onto, that's like the work of the Gang of 19, as well as when you see those lifts come down. So once you know the story, you just kind of understand that these little tiny things are so monumental, actually.
3: And look, can I add that like to tell stories, we like to study history, but we forget these places where the history happened. I live in Washington, D.C. Every street has its ties to history, but things that are forgotten.
1: There's a moment in the story where I just kind of go, wait, what? Did he just say that? Police wanted to arrest these protesters, but they did not know how to arrest someone in a wheelchair. So they arrested the people who were with them instead, who were not in wheelchairs. Talk about that moment, because that detail really struck me.
3: Right. So the Gang of 19 are young people. They've just come out of a nursing home where they've been pretty powerless. They've moved into their own apartments, and they realize they can't get around the city of Denver because buses don't have wheelchair lifts. So that's why they block the buses for a little over a day, July 5th and 6th, 1978, because they want wheelchair lifts on buses so that they can have access to transit. So they block the buses. The police come. The police want them to stop, and they won't. They pull out their sleeping bags and they lay down in front of the buses and stay there overnight. The police want to arrest them, but the police, a couple things. They don't like the visuals, right, of arresting 19 people in wheelchairs, but then they realize they can't do it. The buses don't have wheelchair lifts, nor do police vans, nor does the jail, nor does the courthouse. So there's no way they can practically arrest all of these people. So the lawyer, John Holland, who we have in this story, who's wonderful, goes to court to demand the right to be arrested. He said, how can we have a civil rights movement if we can't even be arrested? He said, it's an odd right, the right to be arrested, but it is a right.
4: Yeah,
3: and they win.
4: I mean, now I've talked to ADAPT members. They have, many of them have these long rap sheets. I mean, one that I spoke with, she's been arrested over 90 times. It's almost this like badge of honor.
1: When this story aired, was there any surprising response from listeners?
4: Yeah, I actually heard from an old friend that I hadn't really kept in touch with in the last several years. She heard the story on the radio. Her son has a disability and needs a wheelchair lift to get on and off the bus. She had never heard of the Gang of 19. And so she reached out to me after she heard the story and sent this like really sweet message. She was just so happy to learn of the activism that likely led to her son's ability to ride the bus in New York.
1: What comes next with this particular story? Is there a next phase, a next step?
3: Yes, right now, a lot of the gains that came out of that protest in 1978 for the disability community, a lot of those gains are at risk. That is the ability to live independently in your own home. President Trump's tax and spending bill that passed a year ago, it has deep cuts in Medicaid. That's the health program that these people with significant disabilities that they depend upon to be able to live in the community. They need that health care. They need the personal attendance service that only Medicaid will pay for, that you can't get with insurance through your employer. That's at risk in many places, including Denver, including Colorado right now.
4: But one thing that kind of stays in my mind after doing a bunch of these interviews, somebody said to me, like, we didn't really want to be spending 2026, 2025, like fighting to affirm already established rights. They were hoping to be able to push for stronger protections, new protections, and get past this point of like going from, quote, survival to thriving in their communities.
1: Stephanie Wolf of Colorado Public Radio, Joe Shapiro of NPR, thank you both for sharing this history with us.
3: My pleasure, Don.
4: Yeah, thank you.
1: You're listening to All Things Considered from NPR News. I have spent the better part of my life in Detroit, where I am right now, and I started my career covering the auto industry and culture here. And on America's birthday, the intertwined history of these two threads here have a special resonance. In the 1920s, during the Great Migration, someone's mom or dad or grandparent came up north looking for a better life. And a good-paying job in the auto industry in Detroit was a much sought-after ticket to make dreams reality.
7: Because this is where my grandfather started his new life and his freedom.
1: That's Felicia Ford. She knows this Detroit story because it's her story, too.
7: My father and his uncles probably wouldn't have been born without being able to get a job, come to Detroit with the wage, build a family, have a house, and be prosperous.
1: Hundreds of thousands of Black Americans fleeing the Jim Crow South came to Detroit, arriving at the Michigan Central train station. A great many, like Felicia's grandfather, Roosevelt, were drawn by the promise Henry Ford made to pay workers in his car factories $5 a day.
7: He made his way to a millwright, a skilled trades. Back then, they didn't have millwright school. You just had the toughness to do a millwright job.
1: Detroit's assembly lines gave the city its identity worldwide. And as manufacturing grew, so too did the region. Felicia Ford has followed in her grandfather's footsteps. She, too, works at Ford. She designs parts for electric vehicles.
7: A millwright would move and build machines that made the cars. I am designing the parts that would be in that factory.
1: So Roosevelt Ford's legacy continues to unfold. What about the cultural legacy of the auto industry from that era?
8: So we're in the grand foyer of the Detroit Institute of Arts. Right ahead of us are the Detroit industry frescoes depicting Detroit's automobile industry as painted by the great Diego Rivera, the great muralist.
1: Rivera painted these murals in 1932 and 33. Thanks to these massive frescoes, you two are inside that factory, feeling the noise, the heat, the rhythms, the dignity of the work, and the faces, so many faces, each one distinct.
8: They are each finely drawn, and he has created a multi-ethnic array of workers. That is Rivera's idealized view. You didn't have this kind of racial integration working side by side, almost hand in hand, like he shows them. What he does that I think is so great is that you can make out all of these individual faces. Each of these workers here, as represented by Rivera, would have a story to tell.
1: The frescoes tell a complex story, beautiful and maybe hopeful for those like me back here today, a story of the future and of struggle and of aspirations not yet fulfilled. In other words, an American story.
8: One of my very favorite places in the whole world.

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4: I'm Dan Ronan in Washington with these news headlines. On this, America's 250th birthday, the nation is throwing a party. But extremely hot weather is making it difficult for tens of millions of people. Numerous celebrations are being delayed or canceled, but tonight's huge fireworks show in Washington will go on. This after President Trump delivers a speech. Ukraine is ramping up its bombardment of Russian targets, striking an oil terminal in St. Petersburg. Ukraine's President Vladimir Zelensky describes the attacks as a long-range sanction against the Kremlin. President Trump Friday pardoned 11 people, including a former business partner of one-time D.C. lobbyist Jack Abrahoff. I'm Dan Ronan, NPR News.

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1: This is All Things Considered from NPR News. I'm Don Gagne. This term, the Supreme Court did the following. Gutted much of the Voting Rights Act, narrowly preserved birthright citizenship, struck down limits on how much political parties coordinate spending with candidates, and handed the president the power to fire heads of independent federal government agencies. And that's just some of what the court decided this year. So where does this term fit in the bigger picture? To help us sort through it all, we're joined by Jessica Levinson. She's a professor of law at Loyola Marymount University. Welcome.
2: Good to be here.
1: You have had a busy week, no doubt. The headlines have focused on some of these big cases we just mentioned, birthright citizenship, voting rights. What do you think history will remember this term for?
2: This term to me was a lot about powers and who has the power and who gets to decide. I think it's undeniable that one of the biggest decisions this term was the tariff decision, saying to President Trump, you do not have the power by executive order to try and implement these tariffs. History will remember that as really laying out the boundaries between congressional power and executive power. And then the other big case that I think will have a lasting impact from this term is the case that you mentioned, dealing with the president's power, again, to fire the heads of these executive agencies. And I think that could have a big impact on the working of those agencies for years to come.
1: Some of the biggest headlines were about those hot button social issues, but some of the biggest legal changes came in cases that maybe got a lot less attention. Are there rulings that you think will have a really large, important impact over, say, the next 5 or 10 years?
2: So you mentioned the Voting Rights Act case. I do think that the court's decision in Calais that's going to make it much harder for people to bring racial gerrymandering cases under that statute, I think that will have an impact. The tariff decision will have an impact in terms of essentially redrawing or solidifying the lines between presidential and congressional power in that area. I think that FTC decision where the court said to the president, you can remove the heads of these independent executive agencies at will have a lasting impact. And then, of course, there's the court's decision in the case dealing with the Trump administration's attempt to remove one of the members of the Board of Governors of the Fed. And there's the court's conclusion that the allegations that the Trump administration made against Lisa Cook likely did not satisfy that for-cause standard. These cases might not gain as many headlines as some of the issues

0: that tend to be more culturally sensitive, but I think they will have a lasting impact.
1: Let's stick with those agencies and the president's ability to fire the heads of again, these independent agencies that regulate everything from workplace safety to financial markets. For those who don't follow administrative law, what changes could people actually notice because of that decision?
0: So I think the changes that people could notice is that all of these agencies will be much more responsive to the hopes and desires of the president. And so whereas before, I think the heads of these agencies might have felt some protection against decisions that might not always be aligned with the president's political or policy wishes, now I think what you'll see is these agencies could have much more significant swings during presidential administrations. You could see a next president essentially clean house, completely change the leadership in these agencies, and that would obviously change the decisions that these agencies make.
1: So more volatility, president to president.
0: I think that's right.
1: That's Jessica Levinson, professor of law at Loyola Marymount University. Thanks for helping us sort through this.
0: Thank you.
1: There's a kind of character, an archetype, that's deeply embedded in American music history. An outlaw, a gangster, a criminal, someone who's maybe served time. There's an entire treasure trove of music that revolves around an artist's experience with prison. In a new book, author Colin Asher traces some of that history and explores how it's been exploited and manipulated. His book is called The Midnight Special, A Secret Prison History of American Music. Colin Asher joins us now. Welcome to the program.
2: Thank you very much for having me. It's an honor.
1: First, I'd like you to talk about the title of the book. It references the song Midnight Special, written from the point of view of an inmate in prison hearing a train roll past outside late at night.
3: Yonder come a Miss Rosie, and the world do you know?
1: Tell us about that song and why it tees things up for you.
2: A few things. One, it's venerable. It's been played for a long time. It's a reference point that a lot of people have. Secondly, I think the metaphor in it is actually quite beautiful and says quite a bit about the American experience of prison. As you explained, the myth that shapes the song is that if you're in this prison, the train passes by at night. If the train's light shines upon you through a window, then you'll be released next.

0: And I think there's something really interesting in there about the notion of precisely how much justice is involved in the incarceration of those folks who are hoping the light will shine on them.
1: You frame your book around five musicians, starting with folk and blues singer Hughie Ledbetter. People know him better maybe as Leadbelly. Why did you choose to begin the book with his story?
0: I wanted to talk about the influence that policing and incarceration have had on American music from the slum prison farm era up until the modern mass incarceration era. And Leadbelly just made a lot of sense. He's born in 1889. Unfortunately, he does end up spending a lot of time in southern prison farms, performs quite a bit in there, learned quite a bit of music while he was inside. And then when he comes out, sadly and unfortunately, is very much defined by his prison experiences, which is an experience that many artists since have had to wrestle with. It's a way to talk about the way prison used to influence music right at the period when we're moving from slavery into prison sort of replacing slavery.
1: There are five artists profiled, including Leadbelly. Tell us what your criteria was first.
0: What I really wanted to do was tell a slightly different story with each section. I was trying to cover a lot of ground historically, roughly 100 years. I also wanted to capture different aspects of the musical culture that I'm trying to describe. So the section about Hughie Ledbetter, about Leadbelly, is about Southern prison farm era, but it's also about the way the image of incarceration attaches itself to him and how that lives through time. I wanted to talk about, as a contrast, urban policing and the development of jazz.
1: If we skip ahead to the jazz age, another artist you profile, Elmo Hope, had a very different experience.
0: Absolutely. During the development of modern jazz, there was, I argue, a very rational desire to escape the sort of image that had attached itself to blues musicians and to Leadbelly, right? The idea was modern jazz is an intellectual endeavor, which it is. It is genius. It is one of the great gifts America has given to the world. And the effort to separate modern jazz from earlier forms of black music involved hiding any criminal records, involved never sort of pandering to that outlaw image. I think that this was a very rational thing to do, and I think that it did a lot to preserve the way the music was received. I also think there was a downside. A lot of suffering was unacknowledged. A lot of challenges were sort of swept under the rug. If Elmo had gone unmolested by the police and he had been given the right to perform live, he could have had a career that lasted much longer and was resulted in many more recordings. The same can be said for any number of jazz musicians.
1: So we started with Hughie Ledbetter. Johnny Cash, someone who makes the book, but who was never actually sentenced to prison despite his reputation, despite playing in prisons and being a hero to prisoners, was not of that system.
0: Exactly right. I wanted sort of a counterpoint in my narrative, a white musician whose story would shine a light on the disparities between the ways that white musicians and black musicians experience the criminal justice system. He is somebody who made literally millions of dollars singing about policing and singing about incarceration, and as you point out, never spent more than a night in jail.
2: And I ain't seen the sunshine since, I don't know where, I'm stuck in Folsom Prison. And time keeps dragging on.
0: And I'd like to be clear, I don't begrudge him any of that. He made a great many mistakes. He engaged in some questionable behavior. He was an addict, as some of the other people in the book are. And he was treated with, you know, grace and humanity by the criminal justice system. My take is not that that's a problem. My take is that everybody else should have been treated with the same grace and humanity.
1: And throughout Johnny Cash's career, we should note that he spent a good deal of time elevating the voices of the incarcerated.
0: Cash, as you say, was an advocate for prison reform and an earnest one, did specifically help out some musicians who were incarcerated, raised money to make improvements inside some prisons. The fourth section of the book focuses on Ike White. He might be the most obscure musician in the book. He was a young man who was incarcerated at the end of his teenage years in California and ended up spending almost his entire musical career inside prison. In that section, what I really wanted to talk about was the musical culture that can exist inside institutions.
1: The final section of the book, you focus on the life, the career, and the death of Tupac Shakur. Describe why you chose him.
0: He was conceived While his mother was on trial, she was a Black Panther. She was somebody who spent a lot of her time and energy trying to fight against police abuses. She's eventually exonerated. But that experience really ends up defining his life. And once he becomes a young man, he's growing up in a world that is profoundly different from the one that I start the book with. You know, he's growing up in sort of the beginnings of the mass incarceration era. It's just me against the world. He ends up living a life that is defined literally from conception to death in some way or another by contact with the criminal justice system.
1: I'm wondering if you think, is prison music its own genre? And along with that, why do we keep returning to it?
0: If I had to say, I'd say prison music is probably 10 genres. One thing that I try to really get at in the book is there are a couple of contradictory strains of the American psyche. And one is this incredible creative urge. That urge has gifted the world blues and jazz and hip-hop and country music. But the other urge is this sort of repressive one that runs throughout American history, where we're constantly fearful of each other and trying to legislate away our liberties and incarcerate people. And those two things are directly in contradiction to one another. Music is about individuality and expression, and this carceral repressive urge is trying to fight against that. So I don't know that we will ever be free of this, because those two things, I suspect, will continue to exist in American society.
1: Colin Asher is the author of the Midnight Special, A Secret Prison History of American Music. Colin, thank you.
0: Thank you so much.
1: Before we leave you this evening, one more postcard from this American city on the 4th of July. Every year, a couple of weeks before Independence Day, Detroiters gather along the downtown side of the river that separates them from the Canadian city of Windsor. Across the way, Windsor residents do the same. And together, they watch fireworks.
3: Back in the day, you would come here in the morning, and you would be here all the way until the fireworks started. And now I bring my children here.
1: Detroiter Lakina Crespo has been coming down to the river for this for 40 years.
3: It's just where the city comes together. Everyone is loving on one another. The fireworks are the best fireworks in the country.
1: There's a reason why Detroit holds its big fireworks show before the 4th. For years, it was called the International Freedom Festival. And Detroit and Windsor came together, and it was a joint fireworks display over the river between the two cities. These days, it's an American event, but still, the tradition lives on in Canada. So it's not exactly a July 4th celebration. It's also not exactly a Canada Day celebration either. And at a time when tensions between the countries are higher than ever over tariffs and other trade issues, that this shared experience continues feels special. Seated in a reclining beach chair in a spot near the river, 78-year-old XL Moore was wearing a ball cap that read Vietnam Veteran.
4: I enlisted.
1: You enlisted?
4: Yes.
1: You enlisted.
4: Yeah,
1: okay.
4: I wanted to do my duty for my country.
1: Moore moved to Detroit after he left the service. He got a job in an auto plant and met his wife in the city.
4: Seemed like this is one event where everybody come together. I mean, you see every ethnic group out here, and it's a melting pot, and people are so friendly to each other.
1: He's not bothered by the recent geopolitical tensions along this border.
4: And I go to kind of quite a bit. I like that over there.
1: What do you do over there?
4: Casino.
1: Ah, okay. And when dark settles in and the evening's main event gets started, it's hard to feel there's any real distance between the two countries at all. Two helicopters just flew by, one after the other. The first one trailing a giant Canadian flag, the second one flying the American flag, the Stars and Stripes. And now the crowd waits. Sabrina Williams and her daughter Omira stood watching as the sky was suddenly lit up with color, as they tell my producer.
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1: Williams has been coming to fireworks like these since she was a kid, and now she's doing the same with her daughter. 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
11: Daryl Hall and John Oates are the most successful musical duo of all time. 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Daryl Hall, John Oates on the Next World Cafe.
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0: Thank you. Please, please, go on. Hello, and welcome once again to Mountain Stage, live performance radio from the Mountain State of West Virginia. I'm little Davey Mayfield, standing in for Kathy Matea this week, and we are back at our home away from home, West Virginia University's Kennedy Creative Arts Center, here in beautiful Morgantown, West Virginia. We are thrilled to be here with you and glad that you joined us. One of the most prolific rockers of his era is back with a new group and a bold new Latin-inspired sound. We are stoked to welcome back Chuck Prophet and his Cumbia Shoes. That's right. Also in our next hour, an award-winning bluegrass band with some of the nation's hottest pickers and singers. The Steel Drivers are back with us. Mercy. And later in this hour, we'll hear from a progressive Canadian-born singer-songwriter with an innovative sound. Basha Bulat is here. That's right. And in just a little bit, an endearing roots trio with a sound you'll be leaning into from the moment you hear them. The Wildwoods are with us. But our first performer gave her first performance when she was 2 years old, wrote her first song at age 8, taught herself guitar by 12, and played her first paying gig at 15. It's what you call a late bloomer. After attending the Musicians Institute in Los Angeles, she moved to Austin, Texas, eventually releasing her breakout debut album, Mad 20s. Which debuted at number one on the Americana Music Association album chart, and this spring she released The Void, produced by Grammy winner Eric Krasno, a deeply personal album that mixes roadhouse roots rock with modern folk and blues. Please welcome back to the Mountain Stage, Taylor Ray.
1: Thank you, David. Thank you so much.

Thank you so much. Thank you, thank you. It is so lovely to be back here. My name is Taylor Ray. I am from Austin, Texas, by way of Santa Cruz, California. And I did put out a record earlier this year called The Void. And spoiler alert, it's not a collection of happy songs necessarily. And we have, there's so many incredible artists on the bill tonight. And I know it'll take you through the range of the emotional spectrum. And I'm starting us off on the very dark and moody side of that spectrum. So with that being said, this is another song off The Void about being gaslit by a narcissist.

to do a song that I started writing in the middle of the night at Austin Airport, kind of right in the middle of COVID. There were no Ubers or Lyfts. And I was kind of freaking out. So naturally, at almost 30 years old, as a grown woman, I called my mother. And she got in the car and drove 40 minutes down to the airport. And it was very eerie. Nobody was there. No one was standing outside. And I was just kind of sitting on the curb. And I decided to make a dramatic scene that much more dramatic by pulling my guitar out and writing a sad song. And there was just this like creepy woman's voice that's like the automated, like, no curbside parking allowed, you know, loading and unloading. And so I took out my phone and did a voice memo, and I ended up using that original voice memo in this recording at the very end, where you can hear her voice saying that. So this one's called The Airport Song.

Thank you so much. If you like to check out the new album, it is called The Void. Thank you so much for having me again. My name is Taylor Ray, and I'm gonna end with a song called Maybe I'm the Villain. This one's about intergenerational trauma. It only gets lighter from here, guys, don't worry.

everybody. Taylor has a brand new album out called The Void, which was produced by Grammy winner Eric Krasno. It's a gorgeous sounding album. I highly recommend it. Give it up one more time for Taylor Ray. Well, it is time to welcome our singer, Julie Adams, to do a song for you now. She'll be joined today, as always, by the Mountain Stage Band. Ron Soul is the leader of the band on acoustic guitar and harmonica. Bob Thompson is at the piano. Michael Lipton on electric guitar. Steve Hill on the bass. And Ahmed Solomon is the man with the seat keeping the beat. Julie has chosen a Terry Evans song for you called Too Many Ups and Downs. Ain't that the truth? Please welcome to the Mountain Stage, Julie Adams.

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1: Whether it be the Star-Spangled Banner or a colonial-era minuet, a Yankee Doodle March, or the Stars and Stripes Forever, three centuries of American composers and organ builders contribute to our celebration of the 250th anniversary of these United States. We're showing the American way this week on Pipe Dreams from American Public Media. I'm Michael Barone. 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
0: 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Our next act hails from Lincoln, Nebraska, where their roots run deep in the soil of folk and Americana. Led by Noah and Chloe Ghost, along with Andrew Vagalis on bass, the Wildwoods have built a loyal following across the Midwest and beyond, with a style that blends the intimacy of front porch folk with the sweep of modern Americana. Their latest album, Dear Meadowlark, continues their rise with songs that invite listeners into a world of honesty, hope, and harmony. Making their Mountain Stage debut, please welcome the Wildwoods.
4: Thank you. This song is truly, I feel like it's a love letter to all of our family and friends back home, and I feel like it really wrapped the ending of the album up perfectly. So here's Postcards from Somewhere.

0: Well, thank you all so much. I think we just have one more song left for you tonight, but we are so honored to be here. This is so cool. I'm like shaking because this is. I'm also sweating a little bit. But the last song we're going to play for you is called I Will Follow You to Willow. It's also on our new album. Our album is titled Dear Meadow Lark, and this last song is a love song. Noah wrote it for me, and we are married. We met Andy at our wedding, if you were wondering where he came from, too.
1: True story, actually. Me and my buddy Vince Vaughn stopped by.
2: Yeah, the song's just about following your person wherever they go. The song's I Will Follow You to Willow, like Chloe said, but Willow's not, it was just a neat word, okay? I had written it down, I thought that's a neat word. But, you know, I'll follow you to Willow. I'll follow you to Burlington Coat Factory, I don't know. Wherever they go.
0: I've never been there, so...
2: We'll make it happen.

0: 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Their latest album, Dear Meadowlark, is available now wherever you get your music. One more time for The Wildwoods. I like them.
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0: Our next guest hails from Montreal and is one of Canada's most captivating singer-songwriters. A gifted multi-instrumentalist, Basha is renowned for her rare command of the auto harp, which you're about to witness. She grew up immersed in music, honing her craft in London, Ontario, where she earned an English degree before trading academia for the stage. And I'm glad she did. She started turning heads with her debut album, Oh My Darling. And since then, she's gone on to release a string of awesome albums. She's appeared on The Late Show with Stephen Colbert. She's toured with the likes of Nick Cave, Sufjan Stevens, and St. Vincent. She's received 2 Polaris Prize nods, and she's earned 5 Juno nominations. Her latest album, Basha's Palace, continues her evolution, weaving dreamlike textures with deeply personal songwriting. Making her mountain stage debut, please welcome Basha Bulat.

Thank you very much. My name is Basha Bouat, and I am from Montreal, Canada, and this is my first time to West Virginia. So thank you, Mountain Stage, for bringing me to this beautiful part of the world. These are all songs from a record I have called Basha's Palace, which is my fancy way of describing my very 1970s basement, where I made this new record with my cat hanging out in the wee hours of the morning while my babies were sleeping. I have two little girls, 4 and 2, so my part of the show today is brought to you by grandparents. Grandma power. Well, and this is one of those basement songs. Nothing has reminded me of how capable I am of making mistakes than new parenthood.

about having kids is that I've discovered they really remind you of where you came from. And a lot of people ask me about my name, Basha Bulat. What kind of name is that? Well, it's a Polish name. And I'm the first one in my family that was born in Canada. So my parents wanted to share our cultural heritage with me from a very young age. And my mother was a musician like me, so she played guitar, she played piano. She wanted me to know all about Chopin and the folk music of the Gorale people, the Highlanders in Poland. And my father's favorite music was a genre called disco polo, which sounds everything like you think it sounds like, and more. And I could not stand it growing up. But lo and behold, after my father passed, I went looking for him in all those songs. And I discovered, much to my chagrin, that I'm definitely half folky like my mom. And for all the people on the radio, I'm wearing really big red boots, so I'm half disco polo like my dad. And this is the folk song about it.

And now I know you're all gonna go home tonight and look up Disco Polo. There's some really good songs in there. I was totally wrong. Well, earlier today, I don't know if this happened anywhere else outside this incredible theater and beautiful building, but we lost power, actually. Did that happen to anyone in the audience, too? No? Well, we were kind of in the basement thinking, okay, what are we going to do if the power doesn't come back on? And nobody thought the show wouldn't go on, which was kind of such a beautiful testament to this show, which I'm so honored to be a part of, and public radio. And thank you all for coming to support live music. It's truly an honor to be here. Made me think about this song called Curtain Call that I wrote. Once again, my name is Basha Bulat. I hope I get to do this again sometime soon in beautiful West Virginia.

0: Sasha Bulat, everybody. She will be touring in her home province of Quebec this winter. Her brand new album out on Secret City Records is called Basha's Palace. How about another round of applause for Basha Bulat, everybody? We'd like to say a special hello to you right now if you're listening over WLTR in Columbia, South Carolina, on South Carolina Public Radio. And hello to our friends listening to WUMB in Boston, Massachusetts. We're glad to have you listening, and we hope you can join us next week as guest host Connor Knighton from CBS Sunday Morning steps in, filling in for me, filling in for Kathy Mattea, to welcome The Baseball Project, featuring members of REM and the Dream Syndicate, as well as The Minus Five, a solo electric set from Bob Mould, the DB's co-founder Chris Stamey and Loose Cattle, a rock band featuring West Virginia native and Tony Award winner Michael Cerveris. 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
4: 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I'm Jeff Hanley. 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

again, music lovers of planet Earth. And welcome to the second hour of Mountain Stage. I'm David Mayfield, sitting in for Kathy Matea, and I'm thrilled that you joined us. We are here at the Kennedy Creative Arts Center on the campus of West Virginia University in beautiful Morgantown, West Virginia. And if you're just joining us, you will be very glad you did. Still to come, we'll hear from San Francisco's resident rocker, Chuck Prophet, and his cumbia shoes. Ever since forming in Nashville in 2005, the Steel Drivers have been shaking up the bluegrass scene with their gritty blend of tradition and soul. Celebrating their 20th anniversary as a band, and I think they've been performing on Mountain Stage from the very beginning, so we are big fans. Along the way, they've collected Americana Music Association Awards, IBMA Awards, multiple Grammy nominations, and their 2016 release, The Muscle Shoals Recordings, won the Grammy for Best Bluegrass Album. That's right, their music has topped the Billboard Bluegrass charts. Their album, Bad For You, debuted at number one on the bluegrass charts. Their latest record, Outrun, pays tribute to founding member, the late, great Mike Henderson. Like their previous records, it's passionate, poetic, and never predictable. This is Bluegrass for the Working Man. Well, let me let them work. Please welcome back to the Mountain Stage, the Steel Drivers.

Rocket Mountain stage. I think I've lost track of how many times I personally have been here. I know a number of years ago they gave me a jacket, so I think that means I'm in the band. Which is awesome. Truly an incredible honor. We love this show. So we're going to feature some songs off our brand new record, Outrun, that came out back in May. And this next one, folks seem to be enjoying a good bit. Ladies, we wrote this one for you. A lot of our songs seem to be from the male perspective, but we thought it was time that the ladies had another song. Sneak in a few every now and again. All I'm going to say about this one is it was justified and he deserved it. Here's the River Nose. 2, 3, 4.

Tammy Rogers.

0: some of our favorite subject matter. I don't know if many of you have heard us before. We're kind of known for uneasy listening music. That's where bad things happen to good people.
1: Like the Lifetime Channel.
0: Kind of like the Lifetime Channel, Richard says. Usually there's so much orneriness going on that at the end of an LP, we would put a song of redemption or a nice song of some sort. And Mr. Mad Dame over here, he and his cohorts from Muscle Shoals, Gary Baker and Greg Barnhill, came up with just a wonderful song, kind of from the perspective of a guy who is looking for one good day to build upon, and then the next way, he may be just right on his way. So hope you'll listen to this, On My Way.

Well, we sure appreciate Mountain Stage for having us back. And like David said earlier, we are celebrating our 20th anniversary this year, which is crazy. Crazy to think about. But to finish out our portion of the program, we're going to go back to that very first black record. And I think that's where we got our reputation as a bluegrass party band. So on behalf of Richard, Brent, Matt, Mike, and myself, Tammy, we thank you. And here's one. If you know it, sing along. Even though you're out there in radio land, you too can sing along. It's one called Drinking Dark Whiskey.

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3: 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California singer, songwriter, guitarist, and producer Chuck Prophet has spent four decades carving out a place as one of America's most distinctive rock and roll storytellers. From his early days with the psychedelic desert rock band Green on Red to a solo career that's earned him acclaim for his sharp lyrics, fiery guitar work, and a live show that always feels like the last one he'll ever play. A prolific writer, his songs have been covered by everyone from Solomon Burke to Heart and even the boss himself, Bruce Springsteen. And he hasn't just survived the music industry for 40 years, he's also a cancer survivor. And it was during his recovery that he found new inspiration in the vibrant rhythms of cumbia music. Teaming up with California band Quien Sabe, he's released Wake the Dead. He says his mission is to erase the space between the stage and the audience. And tonight, he's here to do just that. If you're listening in your car, pull over. Friend of Mountain Stage, Chuck Prophet and his cumbia shoes.

It's your old friend Chuck Prophet here. Please allow me to introduce my band, the Cumbia Shoes, one time. That's James DiPrato on the guitar. Mario Cortez on the percussion. Jandro El Flaco Gomez on the guitar and the organ. Vicente Rodriguez back there on the drums. And Mike Anderson making it all possible on the bass guitar, everybody. We have come all the way from San Francisco, California, the cool gray city of love. And with your help tonight, we're hoping that West Virginia is going to put us on the map. All right. How about a little commotion for the Cumbia Shoes? One time.

so much, ladies and gentlemen. We're going to play another song off our latest LP, Wake the Dead. And Mr. Soundman, this next song features the Gibson J45. It's called First Came the Thunder.

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You guys want to hear another song? Yeah! All right. Well, we've come prepared. This next song is called Sally Was a Cop. I wrote this with my dear friend Alejandro Escovedo. And I'd love to tell you what this song is about, but I don't want to bum anybody out.

0: on stage.
1: Chuck Prophet in his Cumbia shoes. That new album, Wake the Dead, is available from Yep Rock Records. They're so cool! Give it up one more time for Chuck Prophet in his Cumbia shoes. And keep it going for the Steel Drivers. And Taylor Ray. The Wildwoods. And Basha Bulat. And a big thank you to everybody here in Morgantown on the campus of West Virginia University. And thanks to you out there listening on the radio, because without you, well, there'd be no mountain stage, and that would make me sad. I hope you'll be back next week when Connor Knighton guest hosts, as welcome the Baseball Project, the Minus Five, Bob Mould, Chris Stamey, and Loose Cattle. Mountain Stage is produced by Larry Gross and Adam Harris. Senior producer is Jeff Shirley. Associate producers are John Ingram and Mallory Richards. 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Lodging is provided by the Marriott Town Center Hotel, centrally located for the business and pleasure traveler in downtown Charleston, West Virginia. Mountain Stage was founded by Andy Ridenour, Francis Fisher, and Larry Gross. Why don't you go out and hear some live music? Wherever you are, just as soon as you can. You've been listening to Mountain Stage, live performance radio from the Mountain State of West Virginia. You who are on the road.
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4: Daryl Hall and John Oates are the most successful musical duo of all time, and they were the face of blue-eyed soul in the 70s and 80s. Not bad for a pair of Philly kids who met in a service elevator during a shootout. For Sense of Place Philadelphia, we revisit a 2003 interview with the duo looking back on their early days in the city. Daryl Hall, John Oates on the Next World Cafe.
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10: The year is 1776, and you are a Continental soldier fighting for American independence. So, what's your going into battle pump-up soundtrack? For our Sense of Place Philadelphia series, you'll take a visit to the Museum of the American Revolution to hear what the revolution sounded like from the experts, like museum director Matthew Skick, who was only 11 when he started playing the fife.
0: I wasn't old enough to carry a musket yet. I joined a reenactment unit with my dad. One of the ways that I could participate in a reenactment was playing the fife or the drum.
10: He'll get into the military sounds of the revolution. And you'll hear from assistant curator Allie Cade, who talks about the music of everyday life during that time, something she got into as a viola player.
11: I spent so much